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0: Welcome to Living by Grace, a verse-by-verse study through the Bible with Pastor Mark Galvin of Calvary Chapel Lompoc. We continue our study through the book of 1 John. Would you open in your Bibles with us to chapter 3 as we go to Pastor Mark?
1: We know that we have passed from death unto life because we love the brethren. He that loveth not his brother abideth in death. Practicing a living love. It's real. It's experiential. Whosoever hateth his brother is a murderer. So we see the equivalent. Hatred. Murder. Whosoever hateth his brother, just like with Cain and Abel, is a murderer. Do you know that no murderer hath eternal life abiding in him? That doesn't mean that murder is the unforgivable sin. Paul himself claims guilt in the death of Stephen, the first martyr of the church, the early church. And he also had people haul out. He considered himself a murderer in that sense. We know from there are several individuals that were murderers. David was a murderer. So was Moses. Murder is not the unforgivable sin. But what he's saying here is a person who is continually murdered. Is this obvious? If someone is a mass murderer, they're not a born-again Christian. Doesn't matter what they say. Individuals just given over to that, where Satan's using them to kill a bunch of people. Where once in a while, that's a problem in our country or worldwide, where there's a serial killer. A serial killer, a murderer, where it's a habitual practice, where they're given over to this. A person cannot be a Christian. That's what he's saying. It's once again that life, the indication of a habitual lifestyle. He's not speaking of a brother or sister that has, you know, gone astray and now has a problem with killing people. Gone off the deep end. He's not talking about someone who's lost their salvation and now is, but he's talking about someone who's never saved, a person who has never been born again, a person who's never experienced God, the love of God, never been converted. That's what is being spoken of here. Hatred, murder. See, they go together. They're saying that just one step separates them. You know, the way a person murders someone is first they have to sense hatred. There's that emotion of hatred. A person doesn't accidentally premeditate murder. There's premeditation, there's hatred, there's an emotion that goes with it. And really, the same is true with love. See, love, we've experienced love. And because it's real in our life, it's something that's there. And because of that, it's manifested, it's made known. The person that's hateful, that hasn't been saved and is just abiding in hate, it's manifested through murder, it's manifested through bitterness and so forth. And the reality for us as God's people, that love, the reality of God in our life, is more powerful than any other emotion. And as we love and as he calls us to love, there is also to be that decision, that cognizant decision to love. I'm going to practice love. It's there. I'm going to, you know, I'm not going to hold back. And we're going to see that here in this passage. We can hold back love. But there needs to be that decision where by faith I say, I'm going to be obedient to love because God has provided love for me. Because God has been loving towards me. I've experienced love and that love. I'm going to express it. I'm going to, by faith, trust God and obey God. I'm going to make a decision with my mind, to express the love of God to people. And we're going to see in just a second that we can say no. I'm mad or I'm upset right now. I'm just not in the mood. And my team lost. I don't really want to love. I don't want to talk to this person, you know. See, it's a decision. It's there, but we can decide, no, I'm not going to. I'm just going to, you know, stew a little while. So verse 15, whosoever hateth his brother is a murderer, and you know that no murderer hath eternal life abiding in him. You see, it's a warning. It's something we have to be careful of this. Remember in Matthew 18, Jesus gave the parable. It was a kingdom parable, really, where he said the kingdom of heaven is like a king who, remember the story, he was going to take account of his kingdom and he was looking after his servants and he found out that one of his servants owed him 10,000 talents of gold. And that would be equivalent to several million dollars. It was just as far as that culture is concerned, an insurmountable debt. Wait a minute. Hey, I'm going through my records. I got a guy, one of my servants, a citizen, he owes me 10,000 talents, millions and millions of dollars. Bring him forth. So they bring him before the king. And the king, he listens to what he has to say. Look, here's the deal. You owe me a lot of money, and I'm taking everything you've got, and you're going to prison. And this guy falls down, worships, and asks for forgiveness. And, oh, man, please, be merciful to me. Please. There's no possible way I can pay you back. And so the king, from the bottom of his heart, and from the goodness of his own heart, just says, okay, I forgive you. It's all taken care of. It's over. You have been forgiven. And as he leaves the palace, as he's on his way, he finds another servant, an equal servant, someone just like him, that owes him a couple of dollars, 100 pence, which is just pocket change, a few dollars. He owes him a few dollars. And he says, you owe me money. And he grabs him, he takes him by the neck, and he starts to strangle him. Well, the guys that had hauled him off to the king previously finds him doing it, and they say, wait a minute, and they take him back to the king. Hey, this guy, he's strangling somebody, someone that owes him a couple of bucks, and you are so, we thought we'd bring him back. And so at that point, the king says, first of all, he rebukes him for his lack of forgiveness and mercy, and he says, you are going to be sent. You're going to be locked up. You're going to go to the tormentors, and you're going to be tormented. And really, it's a parable, but it's a story that Christ used in order to illustrate for us forgiveness. Because we have been forgiven and insurmountable. There's no way we could possibly pay God back. But God in Christ has forgiven us. And so for us to hold on to, you owe me, we went to In-N-Out and you didn't pay me back. You owe me $2.50. And to be mad about that, or whatever it is, it can be insignificant, as insignificant as that, or it can be something a lot worse. There always has to be room for forgiveness. And if we don't forgive, then just like the servant who was cast into the prison and tormented, he was put in a situation where he was going to be tormented, confined and tormented. That's what happens to us as believers. We don't lose our salvation if we become bitter or unforgiving. But I don't think that's the problem. But what happens is we're delivered to the tormentors.

these things need to be dealt with, and these things, that kind of a deal. True story, John Wesley, the great evangelist, one night as he was out on the streets, he was robbed by an individual, held him up, took all his money, and before he departed, John Wesley said, and let me just read this to you. He said, "If the day should come that you desire to leave this evil way and live for God, remember that the blood of Jesus Christ cleanses from all sin." And a few years later, after church, one morning, this guy comes rushing up to John Wesley. He says, "Hey, do you remember me? Do you remember me?" "No, can't." He goes, "I was the guy that held you up a couple of years ago. And you told me that God could change me and that I could be forgiven for all of my sins if I put my faith in Christ." And he says, I've done that and God has changed me. And that's John Wesley. He was a great evangelist and a great witness and a wonderful testimony for the gospel of Jesus Christ. But in this, here's a guy that's, you know, he's held up. He loses all his money, you know, everything he had on him. He didn't have credit cards back then, but still, you know, you get the picture. But he was willing to think about this man's eternity. Hey, this guy's holding me up and he really needs Christ. This guy's got problems and I'm gonna tell him, hey, you can be saved, buddy. If you want to change, God will forgive you for any sin you commit. This can all be taken care of. Think about in the future, if you ever have that change of heart, realize that you can turn to Christ. And that's showing love in an unlovable, you can have a situation that would be impossible, humanly speaking, to express love. "Whosoever hateth his brother is a murderer, and you know that no murderer hath eternal life abiding in him. Hereby perceive we the love of God, because he laid down his life for us, and we ought to lay down our lives for the brethren." He, once again, being our example, he laid down his life for us. He laid down his life for you. Think of all that he could have been enjoying in heaven, in the presence of his Father, with the entire heavenly host, living in glory. You know, he could have just continued for all eternity without interruption. But he was willing to take a 33-year mission trip for you. 33 years from heaven, from his Father, from the angels, from that glorious kingdom of God. He left that for you, for me. And he was willing to walk in dirt. And remember, Nazareth, where he grew up, it was just a dirty little town with just not a very good reputation. Boondocks, nothing there. No Wi-Fi, internet service, not really, you know, nothing to do. But you see, he was willing to make the greatest sacrifice in so many ways, not only giving his life, but the life that he had and had to come here for you for 33 years. And that example, that's how we perceive the love of God. It's not, "Lord, if you really love me, I would have got that promotion. Or Lord, if you really love me, my girlfriend, she wouldn't have left me. Or if you really loved me," you know, fill in the blank. This is how we know. This is how we perceive the love of God. This is how you know for certain he loves you. Anything after this is just icing on the cake. "Hereby perceive we the love of God, because he laid down his life for us." That is the ultimate expression of love. And anything beyond that is far inferior to his life, is a far less expression of his love. But that is the ultimate expression, and that has already been given, because he laid down his life for us. Don't let the enemy lie to you and say, "Oh, you know, if God really loved you, you'd have a house like this person does. Or if God really, really loved you, you know, you wouldn't be so bummed out, or you wouldn't have a problem with this area or this. You wouldn't, you know, you wouldn't look the way you do if God really loved you." You know, the enemy, he's always able to, you know, throw things in front of us. He knows what we think, you know. He sees us looking in the mirror and, you know, wishing we had a different nose or different, you know, different ears or whatever, you know. So, he knows. But this is how we know God loves us. And that's, you see, it's God's proof. It's his eternal proof. There's no greater expression. There's no way he could have expressed himself to a greater degree
It's no, there's

0: no possible way God could have showed you his love in a greater way than to give him just to give himself. And we ought to lay down our lives for the brethren. Once again, there's an obedience here. There's a decision that is made. I'm going to go out of my way. I'm going to deny myself. Just my own right to feel bad about something or to be bummed out because this happened at work or because, you know, my neighbor's not nice to me or whatever. You know, as human beings, when you think about it, self-preservation, you know, that's the first natural law, in a sense, humanly speaking, or human nature, self-preservation. Spiritually speaking, the first law, in a spiritual sense, is self-sacrifice. And we see that in Christ. He set the example. And because he gave, because he sacrificed himself, we should be willing to sacrifice. And very likely you're not going to have to sacrifice in the sense of being a martyr for Christ or giving your life in that sense, but living for him, denying yourself, self-sacrificing love. And we ought to lay down our lives for the brethren. But whosoever hath this world's good and seeth his brother have need and shutteth up his bowels of compassion for him, how dwelleth the love of God in him? Now this word seeth in verse 17 and seeth his brother, it's in the Greek, it's theorio, like Oreo, the cookie with a T-H-E in front of it, theorio. And it's where we get our English word for theory. And when you theorize, when you observe something and you're able to come up with a theory based on observation, when we see someone, and it's interesting because here's John writing, and John, just a fisherman like Peter, but both of them, from a standpoint, and I'm not a Greek scholar, but Greek scholars are fascinated and they're amazed at the use and the accuracy and the strength and power of John's grip and usage of the Greek. And the same thing is true of Peter, because they were both fishermen, and yet they're able to express perfectly from the Greek. What they fail to realize is that God wrote the Bible through men. It wasn't because, you know, Peter and John, these guys, they were, remember, with the religious Jews, as they looked at these guys, and these guys are just fishermen. That's all they were. But you see, they knew it's not what you know, it's who you know. They knew the God of the universe. They hung out with him for 3 years. And he wrote the Bible through them. And so to write and to accurately portray in a language, see, for God, that's not a problem. And these guys are going, I don't know, these guys, you know, Peter and John, man, they're just so good with the Greek. And here he comes, you know, theorio and, you know, their use of tenses and voices in the Greek. They're flabbergasted, but it's because God wrote the Bible. And what he's saying here is, whoso hath this world's good and seeth his brother have need. So seeth is something you've observed. It's something that you've seen. You know, hey, this brother or sister or this family, man, they're a wonderful family of God. They're Christians, and there's a problem. There's something that I can take that God has given me the ability to help out with. And it's knowing that there's a need there and the ability to have. You know, when Paul wrote the Ephesians here in Ephesians 4, he made the statement regarding work, that we're to work as God's people. And one of the reasons we're to hold down a job is to be able to give to him that needeth, just to be able to give to someone that's in want, to be able to see that need and to help out. He's not talking about millions of dollars or thousands, just help out a little bit. When you know that need and God's putting on your heart, you'll know it. You know, when he puts on your heart to do something, there's that obedience there where, you know, God is directing you and you've seen it, you've observed it, you've seen the need. You know, I get letters all the time, people saying, hey, you know, or people calling on the phone. They're, you know, almost weekly get a phone call from somebody, I'm passing through the area, you know, I'm a Christian, my car broke down, I just need, you know, $10. And there's guys that You know, they're wranglers. They've got this wired. It's on the internet. It's everywhere. Christians are being ripped off all the time because they're not discerning. See, this is theorio. You've seen it. This need exists. I know it exists personally. I've been able to come to that conclusion. I know that this is truly a need of God. It's not something I've been ripped off or I got a letter or whatever. This is real. I know this person. I have personal, you know, it's real. And that's what he's talking about here. We're to give to that. We're to help that person out. But whoso hath this world's good and seeth his brother have need and shutteth up his bowels of compassion from him, how dwelleth the love of God in him? My little children, let us not love in word, neither in tongue, but in deed and in truth. So we can either love in deed and in truth, or we can love in word and in tongue. It's easy to do that, isn't it? To fake it to a certain extent. And this phrase, and shutteth up his bowels, that just speaks of the hardening where you're slamming the door. In the Greek, that's the idea there. You're slamming. You know what? There's a need that God's putting in your heart to help out with, and you've been able to see that, and you just shut the door, saying, "No, I'm not going to do that. I'm not going to help out there." That's what he's saying here, and he's saying, "How dwelleth the love of God in him? How is there a revelation, a manifestation of God in the life of a person that is so self-centered?" Well, it's not there. It's not evident. A person might be a Christian, and they're just you know, hardening their heart. So we have to be careful of that. Well, next week we're going to continue here. I thought we might be able to finish the chapter, but we're not going to. My little children, let us not love in word, neither in tongue, but in deed and in truth. And that's how God loved you and me. In word and in deed. In the written word, we know he loves us, and in deed, just as we read, he died in our place. Let's pray. Father, we thank you so much for your love and the love that we have as your people. And we ask, Father, that you would fill us once again with your Spirit. And we thank you for the love that we have experienced and for the love that we enjoy. May we be those who express that love in tangible ways, Lord, and be obedient, Lord, as your people. Be discerning, Lord. I pray that we'd be discerning and that we would listen. Not to man, not to anyone, but Lord, to your Spirit. And that you would correct us where we're wrong. I pray that you would just bless your children here tonight, Father. As you call us your children, we thank you for that, that we're in your family. And Father, I pray that you would just, by your Spirit, continue to minister tonight, Father, to your people. Those needs, those hurts, Lord, whatever's going on in the life of your body, you know it. And we just pray, God. And we know you brought us here to do that, to minister to one another, mutual body life. And we just ask that you'd be glorified in Jesus' name. Amen.
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1: Every high priest stands daily, ministering and offering oftentimes the same sacrifices which can never take away sin. So they're busy. They've kept busy all day long, offering one sin offering after another, one meal offering after another, as the various people came in. But he's pointing out these offerings cannot really put away sins. But this man, Jesus Christ, after he had offered one sacrifice for sins, forever sat down on the right hand of God. It's complete. Doesn't have to do it every day. Doesn't have to be crucified over and over. The death of Christ is sufficient once and for all. From henceforth or from now on, just waiting until his enemies be made his footstool. For by one offering, he has perfected forever them that are sanctified. Isn't that glorious? By his one offering, we have been perfected forever. Thank God. Whereof the Holy Ghost also is witness to us, for after he had said before, this is the covenant that I will make with them. After those days, saith the Lord, I'll put my laws into their hearts, and their minds will I write them. And their sins and iniquities will I remember no more. David cried out, oh, how happy is the man whose transgressions are forgiven. Oh, how happy is the man whose sins are covered. Oh, how happy is the man to whom God does not impute iniquity. All I can say to that is, amen. How happy is the man whose sins and iniquities, God said, I will remember no more. Now, where remission of these is, there is no more offering for sin. Where you've already had the remission once and for all, perfected in Christ, there is no need for any further offering for sins. Having therefore, brethren, boldness to enter into the Holy of Holies by the blood of Jesus. I can enter in where he entered in, right into the presence of the Father, coming to the Father through the blood of Jesus Christ. I can enter into the Holy of Holies. I can come into the presence of God through him. The door is open. Jesus Christ has made the way whereby we can come into the presence of God and fellowship with him. And so having therefore, brethren, boldness to enter into the holiest by the blood of Jesus, by a new and living way, which he hath consecrated for us through the veil, that is to say, his flesh. And having a high priest over the house of God, let us draw near with a true heart, full of assurance of faith, having our hearts sprinkled from an evil conscience and our bodies washed with pure water. Let us hold fast the profession of our faith without wavering, for he is faithful that promise. Notice now, this new covenant. Hold fast, hang on, you know, don't worry, because God is faithful who made the promises. This new covenant is predicated upon the promises of God, and God is faithful who has made these promises to you. So hold fast this profession of faith. We have a great high priest. You see, the danger was these Jews who had received Jesus returning back to Judaism, taking a lamb, dragging a lamb to the priest again to make a sin offering for them. That was their danger. Don't underestimate how deeply rooted traditions are. And especially among the Jewish people, and even to the present day. Even non-believing Jews keep Sabbath. eat kosher. It's so deeply a part of their tradition that they guard this fiercely. And I know many, many Jews that would become Christians, but they're afraid that they would no longer be a Jew. They don't understand that to become a Christian is to become a completed Jew. For Jesus was the Messiah that God had promised in their scriptures. And they need not fear cease being a Jew by becoming a Christian. In fact, they'll probably become a better Jew than they ever were. And yet, their rabbis have determined that to be a Jew and to be a Christian are mutually exclusive. You cannot be both. But they're trying to protect their national identity. And they fight fiercely for it. It's deeply, deeply ingrained. So, at the time of the writing of the Hebrews, those who had made a profession of Christ, some of them sort of going back. And so the encouragement is to hold fast the profession. Don't waver. And again, pointing not to our faithfulness, but the faithfulness of God. He who has promised is faithful. And let us consider one another to provoke unto love and to good works. And so that's, as we're together, exhorting each other for a greater love and good works. Not forsaking the assembling of ourselves together, as the manner of some is, but exhorting one another, and so much the more as you see the day approaching. So, consider each other, to provoke each other to love, to good works. And then not forsaking the assembling of ourselves together, in order that we might receive exhortation. And actually, he's saying you should gather together all the more as we see the day of the Lord approaching. So I don't know how we can do any more than we are every night of the week around here and during the day, but anyhow, that's the purpose of gathering and assembling of ourselves together. Is for mutual encouragement, the strengthening of each other, the exhorting of each other. For, if we sin willfully after that we have received the knowledge of the truth, there remaineth no more sacrifice for sins. Now, this is talking to the Jew who is wavering in his faith in Jesus Christ, and who is seeking to go back to the priest with a sin offering. There is no further sacrifice. The lamb will do nothing. For the sacrifice of Jesus Christ is complete. It is once and for all. And there is no further sacrifice that can be offered of a goat or a lamb or a calf or anything else. The sacrifice of Jesus Christ is complete. There remains no other sacrifice for your sins. You can't go back to the old system. All that remains is the certain fearful looking for of judgment and fiery indignation which shall devour the adversaries. Now, this judgment and fiery indignation is going to take place, much of it, during the Great Tribulation. Notice it's going to devour God's adversaries. Now he that despised Moses' law, that is the first covenant that has been set aside, died without mercy under two or three witnesses. Very severe punishment, capital punishment for those who despised the first covenant that God established through Moses. Of how much worse punishment do you suppose ye shall he be thought worthy who hath trodden under foot the Son of God? And has counted the blood of the covenant, this new covenant wherewith he was sanctified, an unholy thing, and has done despite to the Spirit of grace. So the three things. He's trodden underfoot the Son of God.

God, counted the blood of Christ as nothing, and has done despite to the Spirit of grace. For we know him that hath said, vengeance belongeth unto me, I will repay, saith the Lord. And again, the Lord shall judge his people. It is a fearful thing to fall in the hands of a living God. Now, two things can be done concerning your sins. One, by your coming to Jesus Christ, they can be totally and completely washed away. Totally forgiven through him, accepting this new covenant that God has established. Your sins are completely put away. If that does not take place, then the second thing that will happen concerning your sins is that you will stand before God and be judged. And your sins will condemn you. Years ago, I was told the story of a wonderful prince, the heir to the kingdom, who had married a wife who proved to be undeserving of him and of his love. And during a time of rebellion, she went out and lived in open adultery with the leader of the rebellion. When the rebellion was subdued, the princess was brought to justice. And the court decreed that she should die in the tiger's pit. Outside of the city, in a clearing in the forest, a pit had been dug. In the pit was a post, and those victims who were so executed were tied to the post. And during the night, the tigers, drawn by the scent of human flesh, would come and devour the victims. And so the day of execution came, and she was led into the woods and tied securely to the post there in the bottom of the pit, and was left to her fate. As it grew darker, she heard the crunching of gravel above her head. And looking up, she saw silhouetted in the evening sky, not the form of a tiger, but of a man who vaulted down into the pit, and she recognized him to be the prince, her husband that she had betrayed. And she turned on him in anger and said, what have you done? Come to mock me because of the fate that I have? And he said, no, I've come to prove to you how much I've always loved you. You've never understood that. And with that, he waited silently in the pit until again there was crunching at the top of the pit, and now a tiger, drawn by the scent of human flesh, circling the pit, and then the fast footsteps as it approached and leaped into the pit. But instead of leaping upon the princess, it met the unsheathed sword of the prince. And there in the darkness, a fierce battle ensued. Until finally, the princess could hear the death throes as the last bit of life was leaving, and then just the dripping of blood. As it became daylight, the men from the city came to take the remains of the princess and bury them. And to their astonishment, they found that the princess was in good shape, still tied in the center of the pit, but over in the corner, and almost drowned in his own blood, was their beloved prince. And next to him, a tiger that had been killed. They lifted him out of the pit and carried him back to town and called the best physicians in the kingdom, and for 3 days he hovered between life and death. Every hour a bulletin went out
throughout the kingdom, telling the condition of the prince.

0: as he fought the battle for life. And finally, on the third day, the news went out, the prince has passed the crisis and shall live. And all within the kingdom rejoiced. In the meantime, the princess had again been incarcerated because the court's judgment had not been executed. And again she was brought to trial. And now the verdict was to be given, and all of the people of the kingdom gathered in the great arena to hear the verdict against the princess. And as the crier stepped forth, he said, hear ye the decision of the Supreme Council. And turning to the princess, he said, over on your right, there is a door. And behind that door, there stands your husband, the prince, the one you betrayed. Over on your left is another door, and behind that door, there are several tigers. If by 5 o'clock this evening, you do not go to the door on your right and enter that door, declaring to all within the kingdom that from now on you will be a faithful and devoted wife, then the door on your left will be opened, and the death which he almost died to save you from will come upon you, and this time without any hope of escape. And this story ended. Which door? But as you see the story, you realize that we are the guilty princess, and that we rebelled against the Lord who loved us so much. But he came to prove his love by dying in our place. And now there are two doors, two things that can be done for your sins. Totally forgiven by your commitment of your life to Jesus Christ. Or, if you fail, then the death from which he died to save you will come, and there will be no hope of any escape. For how shall we escape if we neglect so great salvation? So really, you have to put the ending on the story yourself. Which door? You are the one who puts the ending on the story. It's a fearful thing to fall in the hands of a living God. But call to remembrance the former days in which, after ye were illuminated, you endured great fight of afflictions. Remember what you went through in the beginning of your faith. Partly while you were made a gazing stock, both by the reproaches and afflictions, and partly while you became companions of them that were so used. Your identification with Christianity really cost you a lot, and it did. It cost many of them their families. They were completely ostracized. They were actually, the families would hold funerals for them. They were dead. They would not even recognize them on the street as existing. Remember the things that you endured because of your faith in Jesus Christ. And you had compassion on me and in my bonds. And you took joyfully the spoiling of your goods, knowing in yourselves that you have in heaven a better and an enduring substance. And so a lot of them, they had their possessions taken away. But they didn't care. They knew that they had possessions that no man could take away. The enduring substance in heaven. Cast not away, therefore, your confidence, which has great recompense of reward. For you have need of patience, that after you have done the will of God, you might receive the promise for yet a little while, and he that shall come, and will not tarry. So again, as so often in the New Testament, the exhortation of patience as we wait for the coming of Jesus Christ. James had said, have patience, brethren, establish your souls, for the Lord is waiting for the complete fruit of harvest. Have patience. He's got a few more yet to save. You know, give them a chance too. Establish your souls. The Lord is waiting for the full fruit of harvest. Peter said, God is not slack concerning his promises, as some men count slackness. He's faithful to us word. He's not willing that any should perish, but that all should come to repentance. And so the reason why God is waiting and delaying the return of Jesus Christ is to give opportunity for yet others to come on into the kingdom. But he that shall come will come and will not tarry. The day of the Lord will come. The Lord has waited. But the days of waiting are almost over. But have patience, brethren. After you've done the will of God, you might receive the promise, for the Lord is going to come again. Now the just shall live by faith. And if any man draws back, God said, my soul shall have no pleasure in them. But we are not of those who draw back unto perdition, but of them that believe to the saving of the soul. So the writer here declares his confidence in them. We're not those that draw back. We are those who believe to the salvation of our souls. Now, the just shall live by faith. And as we go into chapter 11, we're going to get the hallmark of faith, the hall of fame for those who believe. And that's the hall of fame I want to appear in. You can have Cooperstown and everything else. I want to be listed in that hall of fame. Those who believed in the promises of God. And we'll get an interesting listing of these men of faith as we move on into chapter 11, the glorious chapter on faith.
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0: May the Lord be with you and bless you and watch over you during the week. 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In Jesus' name.
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2: Doubts are the ants in the pants of faith. They keep it awake. They keep it moving. In fact, this struggle with doubt is in some ways a good thing to those that want to have an authentic and an abiding faith in God, because in overcoming doubt, our faith in God is strengthened.

0: Welcome to Know the Truth with Philip DeCourcy. I'm your host, Wayne Shepherd. It's probably safe to say we've all had doubts from time to time, and most of us remember doubting Thomas, the disciple who took the heat for his skepticism about Jesus' resurrection. Well, today, Pastor Philip begins to examine how Jesus responded to Thomas's honest questions and concerns. 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Now, let's get into today's message titled, I Have My Doubts.
1: I hope you understand, doubts are not incompatible with faith. The presence of doubt does not mean the absence of belief in God. Some people seem to think that once you become a Christian, or they certainly give this impression falsely, that once you become a Christian, your faith will never waver and your faith will never wobble. But that's just not the case. In fact, the Bible is unblushing in telling us stories of many doubting believers. Job, sent reeling by one trial after another trial after another trial, in his book raises questions about God's character and God's goodness and God's faithfulness. You can go over into the Psalter and you can go to Psalm 73, and there you'll find the story of Asaph, a righteous man who looked out and he saw that truth was on the scaffold and error was on the throne. The bad guys were winning. He looked at himself. He was a man diligent in his commitment to God. He sought to keep the law of God. He sought to indeed obey God in all avenues of his life. And it raised the question about God's justice, because he saw how the wicked prospered. We can come into the New Testament. We see John the Baptist having a crisis of faith. We can see his belief in Jesus Christ is rattled as he looks out and he sees Jesus' ministry. It's one of gentleness and mercy. There's little fire, there's little judgment. And he asks himself the question and he communicates it to Jesus through a second party. Are you the one, or do we look for another? And so you see in God's word, story after story about doubting believers. And it is to remind you and I that doubt is not incompatible with faith. In fact, if you're honest about it,

Honest doubt is faith struggling. Doubt is not the opposite of faith. Unbelief is. You see, if we were to distinguish honest doubt from settled unbelief, doubt says, I want to believe, but I cannot. There's a struggle at the level of understanding. There's not an outright rejection. So doubt says, I want to believe, but I cannot. Unbelief in the face of understanding, in the face of truth, in the face of fact, says, I will not believe. And that's important to underscore. Doubt is not the absence of faith, but faith under attack. Faith dangling on the end of a reasonable question. That's why doubt is not incompatible with faith. In fact, if you think about it and you follow this through to its logical conclusion, faith has to be present for doubt to exist. Think about the story of the Apostle Peter recorded for us in Matthew chapter 14, verse 22 to 33. You know the story where he goes outside the boat, he walks towards Jesus on the water, and he begins to sink. Listen, faith caused Peter to step out of the boat in the first place. But it was doubt that caused him to sink beneath the waves. Faith had to be present for doubt to become an issue. And I just want to underscore that as we begin to take a look at Thomas and his struggle with doubt. In fact, this struggle with doubt is in some ways a good thing. It's a rite of passage to those that want to have an authentic and an abiding faith in God, because in overcoming doubt, our faith in God is strengthened. Our confidence becomes justified. There's an excellent book I'd recommend to you called Despite Doubt by Michael Whitmer, and he says this: you should feel free to doubt away. Doubts are essentially questions, and since asking questions is the only path to finding answers, you should go ahead and doubt. Doubts are the ants in the pants of faith. They keep it awake. They keep it moving. Every discovery begins with doubt, and the largest doubts lead to the biggest breakthroughs. We're talking about honest doubt. We're not talking about settled skepticism. We're acknowledging that for doubt to exist, faith has to be present. And given our fallenness and given our finiteness, we will struggle with doubt. It's the ants in the pants of faith that keeps it moving, that keeps it active. And as you and I master our doubts and handle our doubts, honestly, our faith is strengthened and our confidence in God, His Word, His Son is justified. So let's come and look at another disciple. A disciple who was a doubting believer, as we read here in John 20, 19 to 35. A man who was slow to believe. A man who was quick to suspect. A man who had a tendency to walk by sight and not by faith. Say, Pastor, he sounds an awful lot like me. Well, pull your seat up and learn something from your friend and fellow struggler, Thomas. I think he will instruct us, and I think he will inspire us. Now, before we get into the text itself, let's just paint the profile or pencil a profile of Thomas in terms of what we know. Now, he's mentioned in Matthew, Mark, and Luke. You find him mentioned also in the book of Acts. You'll find him in the list of the 12 disciples in those four books. But in terms of our knowledge of him personally, you'll find that all in the Gospel of John, especially in chapter 11, chapter 14, and chapter 20. All the intimate details of Thomas, his character, his background, who he is, what kind of a disciple he was. John gives us all of that. Number two, he was a twin. He had a twin. A brother or sister, we're not told, but he's described as a twin in the passage we read here in John 20. And also we read in John 11.

11, verse 16, this is underscored. Then Thomas, who is called the twin, or Thomas Didymus, which is another Greek term for the idea of the twin, said to his fellow disciples, "Let us also go that we might die with him." So all that we know about him, we'll find in John's gospel. He has a twin. Although some commentators have found that interesting, and they've tried to kind of play with it metaphorically, in the sense that there was kind of another Thomas. And when we get to know him, we'll see also that there's kind of two Thomases. There's the believing Thomas and there's the doubting Thomas. There's the Thomas who's all in and there's a Thomas who's all out. There's the Thomas who's up and there's the Thomas who's down. So in a sense, there's not only physically, in a sense, two Thomases because he has a twin, but metaphorically, he was a kind of divided character. Number three, he was a fisherman by trade. We deduce this by elimination. And when you get to John 21, we are on the other side of the resurrection. We read after these things, Jesus showed himself again to the disciples at the Sea of Tiberias. And in this way, he showed himself. Simon Peter, Thomas called the twin. That's our guy. Nathanael of Cana in Galilee, the sons of Zebedee, and the two others of his disciples were together. Simon said to them, to that group, including Thomas, "Let's go and fish." And we infer from that, that Thomas was a fisherman by trade. Fourthly, many suggest that he had a propensity to look on the dark side of things. He was a bit of a pessimist. All right, you know what a pessimist is? A pessimist is someone who looks at the

The argument goes something like this, and you get to John 11. Jesus is about to go to Bethany. He's about to go back to an area that indeed there was a lot of hostility towards him. In fact, his disciples say, hey, you don't want to go back up towards Jerusalem. They'll put your neck in a noose. But Jesus goes, and some have interpreted Thomas's reaction to that as rather pessimistic. It's kind of, well, let's go and die with them. This is it. It's all over. This is the end of the story. You know, it ends on a low note. And so they see that in him. Also, they see it a bit in John 14. Jesus is talking about his absence, something that Thomas is struggling with along with the other disciples. Talks about going to the Father's house. Thomas's head is spinning and said, Lord, what are you talking about? We don't even know where you're going. We don't know how to get there. Kind of rather pessimistic, rather negative. And certainly in the passage we have read here, John 20, 8 days after Jesus first appeared to his own disciples on the first day of the week, on the weekend of his resurrection, he meets Thomas and shows himself to be risen. But prior to that, as the disciples told Thomas about Jesus' resurrection, he says, you guys are hallucinating, all right? Unless I see the hands, unless I see the side, in fact, the Greek there's, unless I can thrust my finger in and unless I can thrust my fist in, I'm not going to believe you. So he had a propensity to look on the dark side. Some people are given to that. It's kind of their besetting sin. They're rather negative. Like the story of the boy who asked his father if he could go outside and play. And in a resolute tone, the father said no. After a little while, the boy reapproached his father and said, Dad, can I go around the block and play with Johnny? Which his father said resolutely, no. But this stage, the kid's frustrated. And in a bit of a temper, he stomps out of the living room and said, you know what? I didn't ask to be born into this family. To which the father replied, and if you had of, I'd have said no. Some people are given to no. Given to negativity, given to pessimism, given to living on the darker side of understanding things. So that's our guy Thomas. Tradition, just quickly as a footnote, we're not putting a lot of store in tradition, as we've said. It can be rather contradictory. Some of the traditions come out of the Gnostic Gospels in which we have no confidence whatsoever. But tradition suggests that Thomas eventually carried the gospel to India. And he died there a martyr, being run through with a spear. Some argue that he's buried somewhere today in Madras in India. Well, profile presented. Let's look at the text. I'm going to look at this doubting believer or the sermon entitled, I Have My Doubts. Maybe you've got your doubts or questions that are troubling you about God's character, integrity of his word, the mystery of his providence. Maybe we can learn something from Thomas. Now, we're going to work our way through this passage under three headings: his absence, his agnosticism, and his affirmation. Let's see how far we can get. Let's look at his absence. It's the first thing that strikes you about this story. Verse 24. Now, Thomas, called the twin, Thomas Didymus, one of the 12, was not with them when Jesus came. Now, when did Jesus come? Scroll back up to verse 19. Then the same day at evening, being the first day of the week, when the doors were shut, when the disciples were assembled for fear of the Jews, Jesus came and stood in the midst. This is one of five appearances of the Lord Jesus on the day of his resurrection. He first appeared to Mary Magdalene. He then appeared to other women. He then appeared to Peter. He then appeared to the two on the road to Emmaus. And then he appeared to the 12. Now, we don't have time to get into this text. It's a kind of preamble to where we're going. But we see here that Jesus encourages them. Peace be to you. Jesus enlists them. You have John's version of the Great Commission. As my Father sent me, so send I you. It's an echo of John 17. So Jesus encourages them. Jesus enlists them. And then Jesus equips them. He breathes on them and

says to them, receive the Holy Spirit. And if you forgive the sins of any, they are forgiven them. If you retain the sins of any, they are retained. That's a text that needs to be looked at. Time doesn't allow us to get into that. We don't want to read a Roman Catholic theology into that, that any man, any priest has authority to forgive sins. God alone has authority to forgive sins. And what we believe this verse is teaching, as we'll see in the book of Acts, as the gospel is preached and people believe, we can give people a confidence that if they have truly believed on the gospel, their sins are forgiven. And if they reject the gospel, then if they die in their sins where Jesus is, they cannot be. But that's a whole different subject for another day. Jesus encourages them. Jesus enlists them. Jesus equips them. Now, I do want to focus just for a moment, because we do want to underscore this. Let me focus just for a moment on the encouragement. Peace be to you. This is really the message that Jesus wants to get across. This is really the purpose of his appearing. You say, Pastor, why would you say that? Because of the emphasis. It's twice stated by the Lord Jesus. Peace be to you, verse 19. Then it's repeated in verse 21. Peace be to you. When he appears 8 days later with Thomas present this time, he will again say to them, peace be to you, verse 26. This is a common Jewish greeting. Shalom. Peace. But in this context, it's very uncommon. Because I want you to notice something. This pronouncement of peace is tied to the action of Jesus pointing to his hands and his side. Don't miss that. Peace be to you. The end of verse 19, then look at 20. And when he had said this, he showed them his hands. And he pointed to his side. What's the point? The peace he pronounced is tied to the death he died. Friend, that's where peace is found. That's the point. That's where peace is found. It's found at the foot of the cross. Because through his death, on our behalf, Jesus made peace through the blood of his cross. In Ephesians 2, verse 14 to 18, we read, Christ is our peace. In Colossians 1, verse 20, he made peace through the blood of his cross. Do you want to have peace with God? Then you need to put your faith in the Lord Jesus and what he accomplished on the cross. And if you want to enjoy the peace of God, you better know peace with God. Jesus is saying, in a sense, guys, it's finished, which is something John records, right, in John 19. It is finished. Peace be to you. I did what I said I was going to do. Look at my hands. Look at my side. I finished what was given me to do. Mission accomplished. His absence. Now, while Jesus was present and all this wonderful stuff was going on, Thomas was absent. I mean, that's the point of verse 24. Now, Thomas, called the twin, one of the 12, was not with them. Parenthesis, when all this was going on, he missed out. Where was he? Well, he was AWOL, missing in action, probably licking his wounds somewhere on his own. Misery likes its own company, doesn't it? We all deal with things differently. Thomas went off into a corner somewhere and licked his own wounds. Tried to make sense of the recent events. Tried to rein in his emotions and his fears and his questions. Remember, if we put a positive spin on John 14, verse 5, Lord, where are you going? What's the way? How do we get there? The inference of that question is, I can't bear the thought of being without you. Jesus said, I'm the way, the truth, and the life. No man comes to the Father but by me. He was brooding over the loss of Christ. And bottom line, he didn't expect Jesus to be there. That's why he wasn't there. And I just want to draw down on that and do something pastoral and practical. It's not the heart of the message, but certainly shouldn't be overlooked. What a miserable week Thomas spent.

0: because he missed the Sunday service where Jesus said peace. You know where I'm going with this. Well, I'm preaching to the choir. You guys are here. But you get the point. Just put us in remembrance of good things. What a miserable week he spent. It would be 7 to 8 days before he'd be put out of his misery. I'm not going to believe. And so he was left with his questions and his doubts and his misery. If he had been there, he would have enjoyed an infusion of power. If he had been there, he would have experienced a new sense of mission. If he had been there, he would have encountered a supernatural and surpassing peace that exceeds all understanding. He's a good warning to all of us not to miss the meeting of God's people on the Lord's day. How do we deal with doubt? Well, we're going to notice a number of things along the way, but one of the things that will encourage us in our struggle with doubts, which is the rite of passage to an abiding faith in Christ, is to be in the company of others who have faith in God, who have had those struggles themselves, who have answers to your questions, who can tell you their story and God's work in the midst of it. We need the consideration of other Christians. We need the love of other Christians. We need the insight and the knowledge of other Christians when we're dealing with doubt.
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1: All right. Thank you, Philip. I'm sure it will be a great time. And to register over the phone, call 888-644-8811. I'm Wayne Shepherd inviting you back tomorrow when Pastor Philip shows us how to resolve our doubts. That's Wednesday here on Know the Truth. Today's program was produced and sponsored by Know the Truth Incorporated. Jesus said, "You shall know the truth, and the truth shall make you free."

0: Welcome to Searchlight, a survey through Scripture with Pastor John Corson. It is our desire to bring you a systematic study of the entire Bible, chapter by chapter, book by book. Over the past couple of Searchlight programs, we have been considering ministering to unbelievers. In our study of Romans chapter 15, the Apostle Paul is telling us about his ministry to the Gentiles, and he is reminding us that we have the same ministry. We don't have to have a deep theological understanding. We simply need to share the truth that Jesus proved his love for us by dying for our sins, and that in believing in this truth, we can be with him forever in heaven. As we join our teaching, we see that Paul had a policy of going where people hadn't heard the gospel, and these people are all around us as well. With our study, here now is Pastor John.
1: Paul's policy was, I don't build upon another man's foundation. So for him, it meant walking 1,400 miles by foot, finding areas that were unevangelized. And he says, I'm doing this with the confirmation of Scripture, verse 21, as he quotes there from Isaiah 52:15 about going to those

who have not seen and who have not heard, that they might see and might hear. So that's his policy. Quickly, notice now his plan. Verse 22 and following. Now for which cause, that is, preaching the gospel, I have also much been hindered from coming to you. Keep in mind, when Paul wrote this, he was in Corinth, wanting desperately to go to Rome, but I've been much hindered. But now, having no more place in these parts, and having a great desire these many years to come to you, whensoever I take my journey to Spain, I will come to you. For I trust to see you in my journey, and to be brought on my way thitherward by you, if first I be somewhat filled with your company. But now, verse 25, I go to Jerusalem to minister to the saints, for it hath pleased them of Macedonia and Achaia to make a certain contribution for the poor saints which are at Jerusalem. It hath pleased them verily, and their debtors they are. For if the Gentiles have been made partakers of their spiritual things, then their duty is also to minister to them in carnal matters, or physical matters, money. My plan, Paul says, right now, I'm going to Jerusalem with this gift. The Gentiles took offerings to support the mother church. I like that. Brilliant. Should we get back to that? The outreach fellowships and churches took offerings to support the mother church, the Jerusalem church. Paul said they owe it to them. They're debtors. Because from Jerusalem, of course, came the apostolic band. From Jerusalem, of course, came the flow of ministry. You shall be my witnesses, Jesus said, first in Jerusalem, then Judea, then Samaria, then to the uttermost parts of the world. So Paul says, these Gentiles in the uttermost parts of the world, they realize they're indebted to the mother church and they're in poverty down there. So they've taken this huge offering, and I'm now in the process of delivering that offering. For you Bible students, 2 Corinthians 8 and 9 talk more about the offering that Paul was carrying, raised by the outreaches to support the poor saints who were in poverty there in Jerusalem. In poverty because of persecution, or perhaps because of a drought that was in the land. But for whatever reason, they took an offering, and it's being now delivered by Paul to Jerusalem. Now, after I do that, he says, I'm going to go up to Spain. On my way to Spain, I'm going to stop in and see you guys, and you can travel with me, seeing me part way to Spain. Did he ever go to Spain? We don't know. Now, church tradition and church history indicates that he went to Spain and on up into England. But you can't verify that emphatically. I personally believe that he did go to Spain. It's a personal opinion. Why do I believe that? Because Paul wrote right before his death, I have finished the course. And it's my personal opinion that by using that phrase, I finished my course. And since he says my course is to get to Spain, it's my personal correct belief that he did go up there. But be that as it may, there's no way of knowing, but it was his plan. Go to Jerusalem, drop off the money, come back up north, meet you guys in Rome, you can travel with me partway to Spain, and on we're going into that section of Europe to do evangelizing, to share the good news of the kingdom. I want you to note this, his plan, because whether or not it happened in this way, he had plans. It is true, you cannot navigate a ship that's anchored at bay. You cannot steer a car that's parked very easily. And a lot of brothers and sisters, a lot of us go through seasons where we say, I'm just not going to do anything. What's your plans? Don't have any. What's your intention?
I don't know. What do you hope to accomplish in the remaining few years of your life? Beats me. And I think that that sometimes is a real mistake. I see in this section Paul, a man who knew his calling, was aware of his parish, the Gentile people, knew the power was of the Spirit, had priority, preached the gospel, policy where no one else was going, plans, yes, I've got them, here's my plans, whether or not they ever happened. The fact is, he was a man with a plan. I would encourage all of us to seek the Lord and say, Lord, don't let me just park unproductively in life. Show me your plan as it relates to my kids, my wife, my employment, ministry, whatever it might be. Lord, I really want to hear from you. Solomon put it this way, without vision, people perish. Why is there such a lack of vision? Let me tell you about that. Television is a huge part of it. People have a couple of hours and they wonder, well, I don't know what God wants me to do. Next time you feel a lack of vision, turn off your television. And go for a walk and take your journal or come to the mountaintop for an overnighter. And say, Lord, I just need to seek you. And like Paul, jot it down. Whether or not it comes to pass, and we're going to see in Paul's case, it was a surprise. Whether or not it comes to pass, the fact of the matter is, he was a man in motion. Consequently, the Lord could use him very quickly. Finally, after here in this chapter, Paul talks about his parish and his power in the Spirit and his priority and his policy and his plan. He now pleads for prayer. He says, in light of this, I beseech you, verse 30, I beseech you, brethren, for the Lord Jesus Christ's sake and for the love of the Spirit, that you strive together with me in your prayers to God, that I may be delivered from them that do not believe in Judea. Oh, the word here, strive for me in your prayers. Strive is agonizo. It means agonize with me, man. Pray for me passionately with fervency, because Paul knew it's going to be dangerous down there for me. How did he know that? Think back. In every city he went on this journey, people would come out and say, thus saith the Lord, you're headed for real problems in Jerusalem. Remember Agabus held up his belt and said, whoever owns this belt, and he wrapped it around his hands, is going to be tied up. And obviously he got the belt from Paul. I mean, it was pretty obvious what was coming down. So Paul here says, look, please, pray for me. Preachers need prayer. I thank the Lord for people that pray for me and pray for our pastoral team. It makes such a difference. I'm convinced personally that great preachers are the product of great congregations. People often think, oh, well, that congregation is great because the preacher is great. No. The preacher might be effective because the congregation is praying. Great listeners make great teachers, and you are that. At least you fake it. And I'm convinced that the greater the congregation is, the greater the preacher will be. I really believe that. Paul says, agonize, please pray for me. And then he says three things. Now watch this. Stay tuned here just for a moment, and then we're done. But this is very intriguing. Pray, number one. Number one, I will be delivered from those in Jerusalem, Judea, that are out to do me in, the unbelievers. Number two, and
that my service which I have for

Jerusalem may be accepted by the saints. So, protected from the unbeliever, accepted by the brothers and sisters, the ministry that I want to share with them. And number three, that I may come unto you with joy by the will of God, and may with you be refreshed. Now what happened? Three things, he says, that I might be protected from the unbelievers that are out to get me, accepted by the believers who are there waiting for me, and that I might come to you with joy and be refreshed mutually. What happened? Acts 21 tells the story. He gets to Jerusalem after saying, strive, agonize in prayer, pray with fervency and urgency. He gets down there, and what happens? The Jews are waiting for him when he comes out of the temple. And they start throwing rocks at him. They start ripping on him. They are just about to kill him. Here he is, bloodied and beaten, ripped on, bashed in, when Licinius, the Roman centurion there at the fortress Antonia, looks down and sees a riot happening. He comes down with his soldiers, with his men, and he rescues Paul when Paul was just about to die. And he takes Paul into protective custody. He says, what's your deal? Man, these guys hate you. And Paul's there all beaten and bloodied and bruised. And he asks this Roman captain in Greek, could I address this crowd again out here, please? And this captain said, you're speaking to me in Greek? I thought you were an Egyptian, an insurrectionist that's known in this region. No, I'm not an Egyptian. I'm Paul. Could I talk to these guys? Well, okay, if you want to. So he goes out and thinks, now, they're all here. I'll come out to them and talk with them again. And when he gave his testimony and then said, and because of the Lord's work in my life, he has now sent me to minister to the Gentiles. It says they screamed to the Gentiles and they threw rocks at him and said, this man's not worthy to live. And they were about to finish him off when the captain pulled him back in again. Now, this interests me. Paul said, pray that I'll be protected. And he's beaten and bloodied and bashed. Number two, pray that I'll be received. Was he? Was he received by the saints? When he first got there in chapter 21, they saw the offering that he was bringing, and they were glad for his coming. But they never said thank you. In fact, they said, look, we realize that you're the apostle to the Gentiles, but there's lots of Jews here that are believers. Here's what you need to do. Get in that temple and take the Nazarite vow, and in so doing, show them in the ceremonial purifications that you are not opposed to our traditions. And Paul was, I'm sure, taken back by that and said, okay. And that's what caused the problem I just spoke about under point one. He goes in the temple. He comes out. Rumors spread throughout the land that Paul, he's taken some Gentile guys, some of his entourage, into the temple area with him. And that's what caused the riot. Now, was he really accepted by them? They never said thank you. They got him in big trouble. And when he was then put in custody in jail, it never mentions that one of them went to see him, spoke to him, or cared about him. Not one. 2 years go by. He's transferred up to Caesarea there on the seacoast where he's in jail. And no one comes to encourage him for 2 years. So his second request, that I might be accepted of the saints. Number three, that when I come to you, I'll come with joy by the will of God. Well, after 2 years being in jail there at Caesarea, Paul finally said, I've had enough of this three-ring circus.
I, as a citizen of Rome, which he was, I appeal to Caesar.

Oh, to Caesar you appeal, then to Caesar you shall go, they said. And off he goes to Rome as a prisoner, in chains, if you would. In a galley of a prison boat. I wonder if that's what he had in mind, that I may come to you with joy by the will of God. And so I wonder, oh, pray for me. Three things I ask, that I'll be protected and accepted and come to you with joy. Looks like it wasn't answered. Or was it? Was he protected? Yes. Because he didn't die. Almost, but he didn't. Bloodied? You bet. But he didn't die. Was he accepted? Yes. Not initially, but later on, Peter wrote in his epistle, now, Paul, listen to what he has to say. Peter, who was Mr. Jerusalem, if you would, in the apostolic company, Peter said, you listen to this man. You accept what he has to say. And that he might come to Rome? Well, it wasn't exactly in the way that he intended, but it was all expenses paid. And knowing Paul, that would bring joy to his heart. Free fare, man. I say this to you today, tonight, and this is so important to understand this. Sometimes we strive in prayer. Oh, honey, we say to our husband or wife or brothers and sisters, pray for me. I'm going through this struggle, and here's three things that I need to see happen. And we pray with fervency, and sometimes, initially, it seems like just the opposite is happening. But wait. I have discovered that usually, when I think prayers are not being answered, it's simply because I haven't seen the unique and beautiful way that God is working. I think I'm not getting through. This article was in the paper this morning. Coming out of Vermont. It was an act of God delivered by a misdialing. A woman in Alaska recently tried to call her sister in Idaho and mistakenly dialed a house in Vermont. She got through to an 89-year-old Mildred Connor, who at that moment was suffering a severe heart attack. The phone was picked up, and I heard a gasping breath and a weak voice saying, help me, oh, please, God, help me. Alice Witt, this woman who made the call, meant to call area code 208 for Idaho, but called 802 by mistake instead and got to Rutland, Vermont. She and her husband discovered the error and were able to work with telephone operators and emergency personnel that rushed to the scene and saved Mildred Connor's life. So what initially appeared to be a misdialing proved ultimately to be an act of God in saving this lady's life. Sometimes when I pray, I think I'm not connecting. You know, I'm getting busy signals or wrong numbers or whatever. God is working. God is working in ways that if I'll just hang in, listen, if I just will hang in there, initially I might think, oh, it's not working, but in reality, man, time proves over and over again, as Paul would see in his case, hey, the Lord is working. A prayer out of the Civil War that blesses me so much whenever I ponder it. A soldier who fought on the side of the Confederacy. He recorded this prayer. We don't have his name, but at the end of that war, here's what he says. I asked God for strength that I might achieve. I was made weak that I might humbly obey. I asked God for health that I might do great things. I was given infirmity that I might do better things. I asked God for riches, that I might be happy. I was given poverty, that I might be wise.
I asked God for power.

0: that I might have the praise of men. I was given weakness, that I might feel the need for God. I asked for all things, that I might enjoy life. I was given life, that I might enjoy all things. I got nothing I asked for, but everything I hoped for. And almost in spite of myself, my unspoken prayers were answered. I am indeed above all men most richly blessed. See, that's the way of the Lord. We don't see it initially in the middle of the civil war that we're in. But on the other side, Lord, I got nothing I asked for, but everything I really wanted. That's the purpose and power of prayer. To get the Lord's blessing on your life. Not to get your thing done for your life. Paul found, as he called for prayer, hey, it really was answered in the best possible way. Lives were touched. Folks were saved. And we're encouraged here tonight because people prayed.
1: 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God's answers are better than our requests. And like Paul, we just need to hang in there and see the marvelous way that God works. 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

0: the preaching and teaching of the Word, and the worship and praise you've been looking for. 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

0: Hey, everybody, look at me. Pretty much describes the attitude that a lot of people have today, right? We'll talk about ego and the damage it can do next on Bridging the Gap.
1: Friedrich Nietzsche was a guy that basically said egoism is the very essence of a noble soul. It's like this cancel culture. Whatever you think you are and believe, you create your own identity, you become that. And everyone has to accept you in whatever you say. If you're a boy and you say you're a girl, then they've got to accept that. If you're a girl and you say you're a boy, you've got to accept that. And that your ego is everything. And a lot of this has crept in to our culture. But it leaves such an emptiness. To make your identity the center of the universe is exactly what Adam and Eve did.

0: the house, you don't come in the front door, you sneak around back, right? Well, Satan uses the back door quite often in his attempt to deceive people. His three-pronged attack is aimed at confusing us about Christ, the gospel, and the Spirit of God. And he uses some crafty techniques to get us off track. One of his favorite targets is church leaders. Pastor Lloyd Pulley will show us how to avoid Satan's snares here today on Bridging the Gap. Welcome to the program. Here's Pastor Lloyd in the 11th chapter of 2 Corinthians.
1: How did people get trapped in this system? Whether a cult, whether even Islam. And I will say that people that are trapped in Islam, I love Muslims. This is not an attack on Muslims at all. I want Muslims to be free from the Quran because this is a document, when you read it, you even know immediately there's just something off here. It has a lot of stuff it copied out of scriptures. In fact, it actually translates ancient hymns into ways that you can see the plagiarism from ancient hymns. So there's a lot of things about that. And plus, it's gone through so many revisions, and they didn't finalize the final Quran until 1985, and I often say, I'm older than the Quran. So they didn't finalize it until then, and they had to destroy all the other copies. That's one of the things where they'll attack the manuscripts of the Bible, because, well, that manuscript is different from that manuscript. Yeah, there's a few spelling errors. But you know what I love? They don't destroy one of them to show the other one must be good. They let it stand so that you can actually test to see what is there. I think that's powerful. All this to say that what concern, if you read verse 20 again, you put up with it if someone brings you into bondage. You know, I'll tell you, when you follow a false thing, a lie has to be carefully protected. If someone asks a question, well, what about this? We're not going to throw you out of the church. I love questions. You got honest doubts? Great. Even if you have unbelief and you're stubbornly refusing, you know, look, we're not going to force you or compel you. But when you have a thing that you have to say the party line, you have to follow it, you're afraid to say anything dissenting. This is where I see a lot of dear Muslims. 90% of Muslims are dear people. Even more, I would say, larger than that. But they're afraid to go against the narrative of those people that are pretty radical, and they're afraid to say different. And, you know, you're brought up, if you leave, it's like, I mean, that's a good question to ask a Muslim. If I become a Muslim and I leave, what will happen to me? When they're honest, they're going to say, well, we'll have to kill you, because that's essentially what the Quran says. They'll devour you. Look, this is what Paul is saying about these false leaders. And I wonder how many people would escape dominion from a cult. The idea is, to our shame, Paul says, verse 21. He's actually being ironic here. They're abusing you. They're manipulating you. They're ripping you off. He says, but to our shame, I say we were too weak for that. In whatever anyone is bold, I speak foolishly. I am bold also. But his boldness was going to come here to confront that. So he ironically apologizes for his weakness, for not being able to abuse them like those other guys did. And he was the one abused for being so kind and gentle. I love Paul. They didn't respect him because he was not afraid to get his hands dirty. See, in that culture, if you worked as a construction guy, you didn't have the pizzazz as these powerful orators. So they didn't respect him. And the other thing, in that world, if you received a gift, you were under social obligation to give an equal gift back. If you gave a gift that was more expensive, then that put them in pressure to give another gift that was, and you go back and forth whose ego was going to outlast the other. But the motivation wasn't generosity. It's just, I want to be the one that gives the biggest gift. Look at me. The honor and prestige derived from that was what motivated them. And here's the problem. Why did Paul not receive money? He received money from the Macedonians. They were poor. But he wouldn't receive anything from the Corinthians. Why? They were rich. Why did he work for his own hands? Why did he not take a penny from them? There's a reason for that. In that very proud culture, there were divisions. There were some that were of Paul, some were of Apollos, some were of Peter. They had these schisms. And if he took a gift from one of those groups, he'd be socially obligated to become their advocate and no longer be impartial. Freely you've received, freely give. He was Christ's willing slave, not a hired hand. So that's an important picture of Paul's heart on this. And so in verse 22, he says, are they Hebrews? Let's make a comparison. I'll be foolish here and compare and do all the things I told you not to do, but I told you I'm only doing this ironically. Are they Hebrews? So am I. I mean, he could give his pedigree as being a Hebrew. Are they Israelites? So am I. Are they of the seed of Abraham? So am I. So they had the pedigree, but Paul says, I'm that too. But then he goes from just nationality to achievement. Are they ministers of Christ? I speak of a fool. I am more. But here's where the comparison ends and the contrast becomes very apparent. His boast of his service to Christ was quite different than those false guys' boast. The false guys were claiming these big things of faith, and God told me we're going to have a big banquet and we need to collect some money for this big project I have in mind. It's my vacation home down here in Bahamas, you know. They had these big, bold proclamations of faith. The Lord told me that you need to dig deep because I need a jet. You know, that's kind of like these big, bold faith guys. They're like those faith teachers. Paul had his boast. It was the opposite. He says, are they ministers of Christ? I speak as a fool. I am more. In labors more abundant, in stripes, that is being scourged, above measure, in prisons more frequently, in deaths, meaning at death's door more often. Labor, stripes, prison, death. That's his boast. And then he gives some specific examples. Verse 24, from the Jews, 5 times I received 40 stripes minus one. They'd always, you know, 40 was the number of judgment. And they thought themselves merciful by just leaving one out. So 5 times, imagine getting his back opened up like hamburger with these scourges. And then 3 times, I was beaten with rods. That particular time happened in Acts 16. Multitude rose up together against them after he had done these amazing things in Philippi. And God had done some miracles there. God was working with the people. The people responded to the gospel. But they got stirred up and they were brought before the magistrates. They commanded them to be beaten with rods. And when he laid many stripes on them, threw them into prison, told the jailer to keep them securely. Well, you know what happened. They're singing songs of hymns, having been beaten. Instead of groaning and crying and lamenting that the jailer probably heard regularly, these guys are singing. And it blew his mind. And then, even more, when the earthquake came in the middle of the night, and the jailer woke up, all the doors are open. He thought, oh my, they're all gone. I'm dead. He was ready to kill himself. And Paul says, hey, we're all here. Don't harm yourself. And the powerful thing, imagine how much that impacted that jailer. It reminds me of the illustration of the man who, you know, a very spiritual man who loved the Lord. Someone had given him a diamond, a very expensive diamond, and he carried it around his pocket like it was just a hobby. He knew the value of it, but he didn't care. And there was a beggar one day that came up to him, do you have anything? And he goes, well, I don't have any money for you, but you can have this. And he gives him this diamond worth probably 2 years worth of wages. And the guy's, wait, this is a diamond. Do you want me to have this? He goes, yeah, take it. So the man leaves and then comes back the next day and gives him back the diamond. Why are you giving this back? He says, because I want something different. I want the power that gave you the ability to give this diamond away. And you know, I want to tell you, the greatest power you'll ever have in your life is the ability to let lesser things go for greater things. And that greater thing is, of course, the things of the Lord. And I really believe that this is exactly what happened with Paul. His boast is affliction. And then he says, I was stoned. That happened in Lystra after he did another miracle and someone was healed and they're all telling him, oh, the gods have come. And no, we're not gods. We're just men. They're ripping their clothes. They're trying to tell them to stop worshiping us. They're going to sacrifice a cow. And then these Jewish leaders came in, stirred up the crowds. And after praising him, now they stone him and drag him out of the city to be dead. He gets up, goes back in the city. I mean, how do you stop a guy like that? But for all that Paul endured, the striking thing is he was infused with joy. I mean, when you read Philippians, from prison, writing, must have blew the prison guard's mind, you know, Paul's letters, because they probably read them. You know, they want to make sure they're not, you know, railing on the Roman government. And they're talking about, you know, all the things I've learned while I'm here, and I'm chained with these guards, and they're hearing about the gospel. And Paul is just exuberant.
0: Well, again, we see Paul's amazing ministry and the profound effect it had on everyone he encountered. Lloyd will be back with more of today's message here in just a moment. 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
1: You know, I was reading this. It was ironic that somebody sent me a picture from my past. And it was really kind of strange. It was like looking back in history at when I was 18 years old. I was just not even a year old as a Christian. I was in an FCA meeting, which was held in the home of Dr. Fred and Janet Tinning. And his daughter, Marie, sent me this picture. She's, if you show this picture, I wasn't going to show it, but someone told me last night, you got to show that picture. So there I am sitting next to the little girl on the left corner. And I'm the only one not looking at the camera, you know, that was me. But I saw this and I'm thinking, except for the old red eye stuff that you get in those old pictures, I saw the joy. And I remember just not even a year before this, I was the most miserable, unhappy, depressed person you can imagine. And it was so perfect because I thought of what Paul went through. God turned just into joy. Look, joy doesn't come because things are happening good. That's happiness. Happiness is dependent upon happenings. Joy is much deeper. You can take that off. Come on. Joy is much deeper. Joy goes deeper. And there was something that just, I was so happy to be saved. So excited. I couldn't focus on my studies. I wanted other people to know about Jesus. And I'll tell you, this is what I see in Paul the Apostle. But everything about Paul the Apostle that we're lauding here, and we're like, whoa, Paul, just know this. He said, follow me as I follow Christ. Jesus modeled the ultimate sacrifice. What Paul went through, he goes on to talk about the source of this persecution, verse 26, in journeys often, in perils of water. And then he said, where did it come from? From robbers, perils from my own countrymen, my own Jewish family, in perils of the Gentiles, everyone, you know. And then where? Well, perils in the city, perils in the wilderness, perils in the sea, perils among the worst thing that you can experience, perils among false brethren. You know, in your own life, that'll be probably the biggest challenge you'll ever face, and that is a betrayal of somebody very close to you that you trusted completely. And

experience perils among false brethren. You know, in your own life, that'll be probably the biggest challenge you'll ever face, and that is a betrayal of somebody very close to you that you trusted completely. And can I say that every one of you will probably experience this at some point in your life? It's almost part of our training. Like Jesus, you know, like he had a Judas. Paul had a Demas. David had an Ahithophel. I mean, he laments in one of the Psalms, you know, we used to walk with sweet joy to the temple and think about God. But what he didn't know about Ahithophel, Ahithophel had a hidden bitterness against David that eventually led him to betray David with his own son who wanted to kill him. I mean, look, this is the hardest thing you'll ever face. People that you trusted, loved, gave of your heart to, betray you. And yes, that is a part of our training in some ways. Now, we don't all have to go what Paul went through. I mean, look at all these perils. And then he goes on to what extent? In weariness and toil and sleeplessness often, in hunger and thirst and fastings often, in cold and nakedness. I had a little notation. Try to turn all of these verses into a vacation brochure. You wouldn't get too many people signing up for that. Besides the other things, what comes upon me daily, and this was even deeper than the betrayal, my deep concern for all the churches. He's more concerned about the Corinthians being deceived by these false ones than he hurt from Demas leaving him. That's a very powerful thing, a deep concern. And who is weak that I'm not weak? Because that's one thing that a true leader will empathize with people. Who is made to stumble that I don't burn with indignation? I sometimes get a righteous anger at things that have happened to people unjustly, wrongly, and burdens me. This is really what Paul is saying. Look, if I'm going to boast, I'm not going to be boasting on how great my faith is. I can bring down strongholds and I can you know, get people to give $1 million to my projects. You know, no, I'm going to boast in things which concern my infirmity. Paul boasts in weakness. In the next chapter, he's going to talk a little bit more about that as well. But this verse 31, he says, the God and Father of our Lord Jesus Christ, who's blessed forever, knows that I'm not lying. I really do count these as my boast. I was being facetious, being a fool, comparing myself, but it brought me to the real comparison. And probably the most odd way to end this chapter is verse 32 and 33. And the reason I say that is because Paul's following Jesus' example, as we all should, to not be worried about ourselves. Listen, it's such a prison to be worried about yourself, to think about yourself, to be concerned for yourself, to, you know, do, lie, cheat, and steal for yourself. It's like, it's a trap, it's a prison, it's empty. And the Lord would have you be freed from that. That you who stole, steal no longer, but rather work hard so you can give. Instead of lusting to take for yourself, love, give of yourself. In Damascus, he says, the governor under Aretas the king, he was actually the father-in-law of Herod Antipas. He lived in Petra and ruled in the Nabatean area. And of course, that's in the area of Damascus. Under Aretas the king, he was guarding the city, the governor of the Damascenes with a garrison. So he had a garrison there from the Romans to guard the city because he was officially designated as the king. Well, he was desiring to arrest me. Now, the only reason they wanted to arrest Paul was only because they couldn't care what he was talking about religion. But the very notable, famous Jewish people in the area, the leadership, hated Paul because he was one of them, a teacher. Listen, in his 30s, he was ready to be probably the most prominent teacher of Israel. He was brilliant. And he was persecuting the Christians. He went to Damascus to remember to arrest them and drag them into prison and kill some of them. And then he encountered the Lord. His whole life changed in not long period of time. And he's growing. But now he finds himself in Damascus and they know where he is and they want him dead. So the garrison's coming to arrest him. And it says that I was let down in a basket through a window in a wall and escaped from his hands. Now, I had to kind of role play this in a way. I'm Paul the Apostle. I've got an education.

0: about them. Now, he was ready to die many times. And they were the ones, he wanted to go into the theater at Ephesus when they were chanting, 5,000 people at the top of their lungs, in antagonism against those Christians that stirred up the unions making these idols. And they're singing, "Great is Diana of the Ephesians, great is Diana of the Ephesians," because there was some meteor that came down, a meteorite, and they fashioned it into a multi-breasted image and they worshiped it. You know, it came from the heavens. A gift from God. And now these Christians are saying all these other gods are false gods. And man, they got them stirred up. So Paul wanted to go into and address them. And they said, no, you're not going in there. Because they'd already beaten up a lot of his other leaders. This was Paul. The love that he'd been so infused with. All those problems were nothing. That's the point. It's not that, you know, he's earned this because he suffered so much for you, Jesus. I've suffered so much for Jesus. You owe me one. No, that's transactional. Paul just loved Jesus so much that those things were a big nothing in comparison. You know, by definition, someone who can't evaluate themselves soberly is a fool. They don't really know what they're saying, but they can intimidate people. Friedrich Nietzsche, who sadly my son followed in reaction. As I look back, and we had conversations about this before he passed, he used to be I didn't know this, but he used to resent the church. The time I spent with the church, although I spent a lot of time with him, the money that the church paid me because we lived in a tiny little house for 10 years when he grew up, and the church was exploding, and he couldn't understand why I wasn't making more money and why I wasn't. And I said, this is the whole point. I'll never make a decision on that. I'll never decide on that. And I trust God. And he resented God for that. He resented me. And so he went to the extreme opposite. Friedrich Nietzsche was a guy that basically said egoism is the very essence of the noble soul. That whatever you want, it's like this cancel culture. Whatever you think you are and believe, you create your own identity. You become that. And everyone has to accept you in whatever you say. If you're a boy and you say you're a girl, then they've got to accept that. If you're a girl and you say you're a boy, you've got to accept that. And that your ego is everything. And a lot of this has crept in. To our culture, but it leaves such an emptiness. To make your identity the center of the universe is exactly what Adam and Eve did in their rebellion against God, and they suffered. So one put it this way, one suffers from a case of mistaken non-entity. You know, you really aren't what you think. You're mistaken. Oh, the power of God's word to deliver, the power of God's spirit to give you that purpose in your life. This is why I'm going to prod you and nag you and push you and press you and remind you the word of God. Don't accept anything I'm saying. Open the Bible for yourself. Get familiar with it. Know that book more than anything else. And I'll tell you, it will revolutionize your life.
1: 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This has been Bridging the Gap with Pastor Lloyd Pulley. 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

0: simple reminder that they can carry with them, whether they're running errands or heading out for the day. 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
1: 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The reality is, though, we just want to be very kind in our conversations, but truthful, gracious, but faithful to the truth. 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

with human eloquence and angelic ecstasy, but don't love, I'm nothing but the creaking of a rusty gate. If I speak God's word with power, revealing all of his mysteries and making everything as plain as day, and if I have faith to say to a mountain, jump, and it jumps, but I don't love, I'm nothing. If I give all I own to the poor, or even go to the stake to be burned as a martyr, but I don't love, I've gone nowhere. So, no matter what I say, no matter what I believe, no matter what I do, I'm bankrupt without love.

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0: with a challenge we face as Christians. Here's Pastor Damian Kyle.
1: Now in our culture as post-Christian, I think that, and I certainly take the challenge to myself, there is a need to become better at explaining than we ever have before, previously, in explaining our views and our perspectives to people, to not only make the stand, but to explain to people why we have to make the stand that we make based upon Scripture.

It's been well said that behind every question is a questioner, pointing to the importance of remembering that it's a person we're answering, not merely a question. Our goal is, of course, not to just win arguments, but to win people. And we'll get some help with that here today on According to the Scriptures as we return to the book of Daniel.

0: help us learn from his example from Daniel chapter 1 is Pastor Damian Kyle.
1: He doesn't demand that he do anything. He comes to him and he requests it. In all of this, you see Daniel demonstrates tremendous humility. He demonstrates tremendous tact in dealing with this man, and he demonstrates tremendous respect. The hesitation here in verses 9 and 10 of Ashpenaz, Daniel had favor in his eyes. He thought very, very highly of Daniel. And his concern, he communicates it in verse 10, that this command was not Ashpenaz's command. This had been commanded by Nebuchadnezzar. And as we're going to find out about Nebuchadnezzar, is he was kind of testy about people disobeying what he wanted them to do. He's in the habit of like threatening to chop people up in small pieces and turn their homes into dunghills. And everybody who worked with him knew you kind of have to walk on eggshells around a guy like that. So nobody had any real job security in this, in the sense of no job security if you were going to defy what it is that he called you to do. And so he tells Daniel, listen, I like you. You're a great guy. But if I do what you're telling me to do, I mean, it could result in my execution. So completely understandable, of course. And we will never, ever know what position our decision might put another person in unless we talk to him or her. And Daniel didn't know that these would be the repercussions that would come upon this man by virtue of his request. Now he knew.

11 through 16, he approaches the steward that had been placed over him by Ashpenaz. And he made the same request of the steward there in verses 12 and 13 with the offer of a 10-day trial. And again, you notice that Daniel's humility, his tact, his winsomeness is on full display here. Clearly, he took his conversation with Ashpenaz to heart. He recognized that his request that he would bring to any Babylonian official was going to put them in a very, very difficult place. And so he took it upon himself to give it some thought and to come up with a potential solution and then to present that solution. And of course, any boss, any supervisor in any environment will notice that. And what a wonderful thing it is when someone doesn't merely bring problems to them, but then brings a potential solution to that problem as well. And of course, when somebody gets known as that kind of an employee, that's the kind of an employee that will usually stick around for a while. And certainly through the first or second series of layoffs that come in any kind of an economic downturn. There's a lot of wisdom in Daniel's proposal for this 10-day test of a different kind of diet. The United States is probably the diet capital of the world, among other things, aren't they? So most of us have endeavored to take off a lot of weight or take off some amount of weight, and we realize that if we jump in on any diet, usually if this diet is going to work, we will begin to see the results of it within 10 days, won't we? And so there's that time to experience the effects of that diet. But then additionally, as Daniel thinks about the steward, he also realizes that 10 days is enough time to go into a diet. And if it begins to become a problem for the steward, there's still plenty of time to put that weight back on by going back to the other food. Isn't it something where, you know, you want to maybe drop some weight or something like that, and then 10 days you work so hard, and then you step on the scale and the weight is down to such and such, and then we all of us realize that we can undo everything about that 10 days of that diet by going to Mr. T's Delicate Donuts and eating two dozen donuts right there on the spot, those jelly-filled donuts and those French, kind of French glaze.

the fact that he began his request there in verse 12 with the word please. And then he promised that he would leave it with the steward to determine the results of the 10-day trial there at the end of verse 13. As Christians, we are, of course, the Bible teaches that we are in the world, but we're not to be of the world. But when we're in pagan or in secular environments, it's important to realize that we're not going to change the religion of people. We're not going to typically change the worldview of those environments or even individuals with a single conversation. So we have to conduct ourselves in a way that protects the relationship, that builds on the relationship, and always treating people with humility, treating them with respect as a Christian is the very best way to do it. It is the mark of a person who realizes that concern for the long-term health of the relationship has a view of the long-term of the situation. And these kind of things take time. They take a lot of time to influence someone for God and to change things and change people's minds, but we're always going to need a healthy relationship in order to influence people or influence an institution, much less a nation. And I do need to take care to make a stand concerning my personal convictions from the scriptures that does need to be addressed, it does need to be communicated, and then to be resolved concerning that. But it's also important that we conduct ourselves in a way that we don't burn the relationship to the ground immediately by way of arrogance, by way of pride, or speaking to people condescendingly, or just simply being obnoxious as a Christian. And it's really easy for us as Christians to come across as obnoxious and holier than thou and to speak condescendingly to people in these kind of areas. One of my favorite proverbs, not because I've even remotely mastered it, but because I need to constantly be reminded of it, Proverbs chapter 15, verse 28, the heart of the righteous studies how to answer. And I think we, most of us have, at least out of a sense of self-preservation, we will give, if we're going to give any time to this at all, we will give significant time to what to answer in a situation. But typically, and what Daniel teaches us is important, is it's just as important to study how to give the answer that we're going to need to give. And more often than not, coupling that what to answer with how to answer makes all the difference in the fruitfulness of the conversation and of the interaction. To not only think to ourselves, you know, what would Jesus do here, but also how would he do what he would do? And I think especially as Christians now in our culture as post-Christian, I think that, and I certainly take the challenge to myself, there is a need to become better at explaining than we ever have before, previously, in explaining our views and our perspectives to people, to not only make the stand, but to explain to people why we have to make the stand that we make based upon Scripture. I think the great challenge for the person who knows that they are right in life and knows that they are right on the highest authority, that is Scripture, we're talking about a Christian here, is how to be right

truth. The combination is necessary. Warren Wiersbe has the great quote on this. He said, "Truth without love is brutality, and love without truth is hypocrisy." And it's true. And the fascinating thing is if we

between them and Christianity. And so the tack that we see in Daniel, represented in at such a young age in his life, is so important. Otherwise, if we're arrogant and proud, people will just look at us and conclude, if that's the kind of proud, arrogant person that Christianity produces, I don't want anything to do with it. And who could argue with them? And so the steward, he consented there in verse 14. And at that point, this all moves out of Daniel's hands into God's hands. We'll never know what God will do in any situation within our life where we're being pressured to compromise our faith or our conscience until we make a stand, until we purpose in our heart. And then we do that, and now the adventure begins. What is God now going to do with this situation where I have given him my obedience to work with in the situation? Only one way to find out, and that's to purpose in our heart, make the stand. Otherwise, if we compromise, we will never know what God might have done in that situation. That can really lead to a life of regret. The end of the test is there in verses 15 and 16. They were better and fatter than all the rest of them. And they liked their servants to be full-faced and all, because it would do a poor reflection on the king if people showed up and they were, you know, gaunt and that kind of thing. And so God honored their Daniel's stand, the stand of his friends. And the steward then gave him the diet that they requested. And then in verse 17, you notice, and as for these four young men, God gave them knowledge and skill in all literature and wisdom, and Daniel had understanding in all visions and dreams. And so Daniel makes that stand. They all make that stand. And then what does God do? God blessed them and gifted them as a result of it. Why would he bless and gift a compromiser? Why would he invest in that way? They made the stand, and then in came this blessing that God brought of knowledge, skill in all literature, wisdom. On receiving, they realized there is now a supernatural dynamic in our capacity to learn and in our capacity to perform in the positions that we're being groomed for. Jesus said in John chapter 14, verse 21, in this regard, he said, "He who has my commandments and keeps them, it is he who loves me. And he who loves me will be loved by my Father. And I will love him," and then here it is, "and manifest myself to him." And when we make a stand and we obey the Lord, it always results in some manifestation of God, some revelation of God, some deepening of our relationship with God, some blessing that God brings into our lives as a result of making that stand. There's the additional gifting that's recorded there concerning Daniel, understanding in all dreams and visions. He would receive dreams and visions himself that he would have the interpretation for. Others, namely Nebuchadnezzar, would have these dreams and visions that God would give Daniel that gift for interpreting them. And so we see the blessing, and God wants us to see it, the blessing that comes with making a stand for him in these situations. Whatever happens on the physical realm, something always wonderful happens in the spiritual realm. And then at the end of these days, verse 18, when the king had said that they should be brought in, the chief of the eunuchs brought them in before Nebuchadnezzar, and then the king interviewed them, and among them all, none was found like Daniel, Hananiah, Mishael, Azariah. Therefore, they served before the king. They were given the prime posts. And in all matters of wisdom and understanding about which the king examined them, he found them 10 times better than all the magicians and astrologers who were in all of his realm. Not just among the young people, the young men that were being trained. These four excelled all of his existing counselors and astrologers and magicians. And thus Daniel continued until the reign, until the first year of King Cyrus, some 67 years later. So the king calls for this full class of students, the four with Daniel. The four of them come before the king. Imagine the nerves you might have before that. I mean, you talk about job interviews where a lot is hanging in the balance. You have been preparing for this test
for 3 years. And if you fail this

this test, you are out of Nebuchadnezzar's court. I mean, just incredible, incredible pressure. And he interviews them, and they excel by virtue of, as we see in verse 17, those two words, God gave, and they were given that position within the kingdom. And so began Daniel's ministry in Babylon. And it is interesting that God plants Daniel, puts him in this place. This is an extraordinary young man, puts him in this place of high position within the Babylonian Empire to become a servant of this pagan king. And yet that was God's plan for Daniel. And as the old saying goes, if we'll just bloom where we're planted and work hard where it is that God has planted us, we can trust God to make much of it, even though we can wonder, you know, why in the world am I here in this pagan, dark environment? This doesn't make any sense to me at all. But there's no better place to spend our lives than the place that God has chosen for us to spend our lives, where He has planted us as Christians, whether we understand that or not. So it was with Daniel in all of this. Among other things, chapter 1 teaches us that a child of God can live a life of faithfulness to God in the face of the greatest pressure that the world can bring to bear against us. And that is a needed encouragement within our lives. But it teaches us that it will require purpose of heart. It will require a Holy Spirit determination to live for God, no matter what the pressure or the compromise. And so just ask ourselves, when is the last time you or I purposed in our heart concerning anything in the light of the tremendous pressure to compromise within this culture? Maybe you don't need to, because there is no compromise within your life. But I think that this culture demands what we see in Daniel here on a regular basis, a continual determination not to cross these lines that the culture is pressuring us to cross. And it's so easy. The interesting thing about it is sometimes the longer we walk with the Lord, the greater the inclination to just go with the flow of everything that is going on, and just obeying God's commandments when they're easy to obey, and then disregarding them when it costs me something to obey them, or when it requires purpose of heart in order to obey them. And here you have these four men. They were young, they were far away from home, and far away from the support of godly family. They were smart, they were good looking, they were in the midst of extreme indoctrination, they had a taste of the good life, they had been renamed, and yet purpose of heart overcame all of it. And it's important to ask ourselves, are we as determined as Daniel not to defile ourselves in an astonishingly pagan culture? And to just ask ourselves concerning that in the scripture. It's not just to know a bunch of new facts about Daniel or be reminded of old facts that we knew about Daniel, but to really have it search us to whether we need to determine in our heart to make a stand in some area in our life where we have failed to make a stand, or we're being tempted to compromise. And if we do, then God's will unfold for our lives. And if we don't, then we will never know what God might have done. God has a great plan for each of our lives, but this

0: determine in our heart to make a stand in some area in our life where we have failed to make a stand or we're being tempted to compromise. And if we do, then God's will unfold for our lives. And if we don't, then we will never know what God might have done. God has a great plan for each of our lives, but this is how it unfolds. And it is the only way that we can discover that will. Again, ultimately, Daniel is going to live into his 90s. And interestingly, when the opportunity comes for him to return back to Jerusalem and back to Judah at the end of the Babylonian Empire, he didn't go. And most people look at it and they say, well, it's because he was too old to make the trip now in his late 80s and in his 90s. But I don't think that's the only explanation on the table. I think perhaps God still had more for him to do there now in the Medo-Persian Empire. And Daniel had learned, as much as he loved Jerusalem, as much as he loved Judah, being in the middle of God's will, wherever that might be, was more important to him. And so he stayed there in Babylon and then into the Medo-Persian Empire.
1: 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And Daniel is a great example of this. We'll discover more about his life and example next time on According to the Scriptures with Damian Kyle. 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The number is 209-545-5530. That's 209-545-5530. Pastor Damian Kyle's studies in Daniel can also be heard online at accordingtothescriptures.com, oneplace.com, or wherever you get your podcasts. 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We'll catch you back here next time for According to the Scriptures when Pastor Damian Kyle will continue our study of Daniel.

0: worship, praise, and great preaching and teaching, bringing you the Word of God. 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
2: There is a war going on. It is a spiritual war. A war between truth and lies. Only one thing cuts through all lies and opinions. It is God's Word. It is God's Sword.
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4: The Lord was working through the apostles. Verse 14, I'll read it again. More than ever, believers in the Lord were added to their number, multitudes of men and women, to such an extent that they even carried the sick out into the streets and laid them on cots and mats, so that when Peter came by, at least his shadow might fall on any one of them. Also, the multitude from the cities in the vicinity of Jerusalem were coming together, bringing people who were sick or afflicted with unclean spirits, and they were all being healed. That's a beautiful picture, isn't it? It's a beautiful picture. The same things that were being done by the Lord in person are now being done in His name, He being ascended to heaven. It's interrupted with a conjunction. Verse 17 says, but the high priest rose up, and those with him, that is the sect of the Pharisees, and they were filled with jealousy. Here, writing by the inspiration of the Holy Spirit, Dr. Luke doesn't just tell us what they did, he tells us why. He tells us what compelled them. They were filled with jealousy. That will come up again, two chapters up. Envy. Envy drove them. It wasn't anything other than this. Not that the miracles were not believable or that they didn't validate the Son of God. They were just jealous. They were just filled with envy. And now that is what compelled them to have our Lord crucified. He's gone. They think they'd gotten rid of him. And now his name is doing the same things. The same things that they are not doing. The same things that God is not doing through the religious leaders. The religious leaders with all their knowledge and all their outward show. And I'm telling you, they were conspicuous in their dress, in their turbans. They're like people, they're like nerds that wear their cap and gown everywhere they go. I'm serious. That would be nerdly. I mean that. Take no offense. If you've been called a nerd at one time or another in your life, so have I. I'm just saying, that's nerdly. Some people really react to the word nerd. They get mad. But those guys were nerdly. Because they wear their robes, they wear all of this outward stuff. It's not like, you know, the Jews don't already have tassels. They get these little tassels, usually they're a bluish color on the corner. You call it fringe. On the corner of an outer garment that sends a message to the whole world. I'm a Jew. I'm a part of the covenant people. We're all doing this. And the indication is that our Lord did that with them. It was a cultural thing that the Jews were doing, and he embraced that as part of Jewish culture, tradition. You know, and phylacteries and their prayer coverings, the turbans. You know, our Lord, you remember the lady in the ninth chapter of Matthew.

with the issue of blood. And she said, if I could just touch, the word that is, that she used, that we often translate, the hem of his garment, is actually the fringe. It's a pretty good indication. It's the tassel. It's that, you know, the trademark. But the Pharisees and the Sadducees, the religious guys, they go way beyond that. They're almost flamboyant in their wearing all of the, whatever, their version of stripes in uniform that indicate all their academic achievements and all that stuff. Well, he's not one of them. And they, with all of that, are not experiencing the miraculous power of God or the multitudes coming to them. The multitudes coming now to Peter, a fisherman. They'd already made the observation that these were not formally trained men. They're just regular guys. And the whole world's going to them. They're outraged by him, filled with jealousy. Verse 18, and they laid hands on the apostles and put them in a public jail. Public jail. But during the night, an angel of the Lord opened the doors of the prison and taking them out, he said, go stand and speak to the people in the temple the whole message of this life. Man, there's an angel, higher form of life, spiritual being, somebody who has access to heaven. An angel is sent on a mission, go break Pete out of prison. And he does this. He actually tells him, go stand and speak to the people in the temple the whole message of this life. Go do this. They can imagine him smiling while he's doing it. You know he was. You know that angel, like, go do it. Do it. Go tell him. Tell him the whole message. Don't hold anything back, Pete. And it says here, upon hearing this, they entered into the temple about daybreak and began to teach. And when the high priest and those with him came, they called the Sanhedrin together. So they're convening the council. They've summoned the whole Supreme Court. Even all the council of the sons of Israel, 70 members of that body, and sent orders to the jailhouse for them to be brought. But the officers who came did not find them in the prison, and they returned and reported back, saying, we found the jailhouse locked quite securely, and the guards standing at the doors, but we opened it and found no one inside. Now that, my friends, is a start to a very bad day to a bunch of men who think they're powerful. And the powerful men summon the court. The high priest summons them, and they all come. Their day is interrupted because of his summons. Then he sends. But they come back with a report that jail is locked down securely. And those men are gone. Verse 24, now when the captain of the temple guard and the chief priests heard these words, they were greatly perplexed about them as to what would come of this. But someone came and reported to them, the men whom you put in prison are standing in the temple and teaching the people. And that's with an exclamation point. Then a captain went along with the officers and proceeded to bring them back without violence. They were afraid of the people that they might be stoned. That has motivated them in the past. They're aware of the mania. They were aware when they plotted to have our Lord executed. And they were very conscious that they got to be careful how they do this and where and when and all of that. And that's why they moved at night. You know, they wanted a setup. And so they had to conspire with Judas and go to Gethsemane. Nowhere to go. So they're very conscious of this. It's been a concern of theirs, and it's a legitimate concern because everybody knows that these miracles are real. Everybody knows that only God could do this stuff. Everyone knows that. Verse 27, when they had brought them, they stood before the Sanhedrin, and the high priest questioned them, saying, we strictly commanded you not to continue teaching in this name, and yet you have filled Jerusalem with your teaching and intend to bring this man's blood upon us. Isn't that the most outrageous thing, that part? They said his blood be upon us and upon our children on the day our Lord was being crucified. And they've got the nerve to say, and you intend? Who else would that blood be upon?
Pontius Pilate washed his hands. You guys didn't wash your hands. You said, we'll take full responsibility. Now you don't want full responsibility. You intend to bring this man's blood upon us, but Peter and the apostles answered and said, we must obey God rather than man. That's something that those guys ought to be able to understand. That is the kind of thing that they ought to recognize as that's absolutely right. That's wisdom. You must obey God. You must testify to what you've seen. But they're blinded. They can't see it. But we must obey God rather than man. So I say to you, as I've said before in our last study, any time that you are put in the position where you have to choose to obey God or man, you must obey God. Peter is absolutely right. Peter was righter than ever. We must. We have no other choice. He said in verse 30, the God of our fathers raised up Jesus, whom you put to death by hanging him on a tree. You think we intend to bring his blood upon you, huh? Well, you did it. You hanged him on a tree. This one God exalted to his right hand as a leader and savior to grant repentance to Israel and forgiveness of sins. And we are witnesses of these things, and so is the Holy Spirit whom God gave to those who obey him. How do you argue with that? Man, the miracles were happening all over Jerusalem. Everybody was getting healed, delivered. And by what name? The name of Christ. And by what power? By the power of the Holy Spirit of God sent upon the church, sent upon the apostles. So the Holy Spirit is giving witness. The Holy Spirit continues to testify, validating their message with those signs and those wonders. Well, okay. Verse 33, but when they heard this, they became furious and intended to kill them. But a Pharisee named Gamaliel, some pronounce it Gamaliel, I guess. But Gamaliel, a teacher of the law, respected by all the people, stood up in the Sanhedrin and gave orders to put the men outside for a short time. We need to go into a closed session, whatever, executive session. So let's send these men out. So this guy, this particular teacher, a man highly regarded, he has the weight and authority as a knower of the law, to be able to advise the Supreme Court, to even interrupt this, even recognizing

Anybody in all of Jerusalem and all of Israel could have gotten away with the next statement, but this guy Gamaliel, which, by the way, his number one, well, he's got two very famous students, but number one for you is Saul of Tarsus, learns from this guy. This is Saul's teacher. But he also has another student, a contemporary of Saul. His name is Johanan. Historically, you can look him up, he's Johanan ben Zakkai. And he is the one who, following the destruction of Jerusalem and long after the death of this group of leaders, he convened a council to reinvent Judaism because they have no temple. Because the temple is destroyed, they cannot do animal sacrifices, they can't obey the law of Moses and worship God without a temple. So they reinvented Judaism to what it is to this day. I mean, they develop over time many things, but the form of Judaism that is practiced in the world today, where the focus is the synagogue and the rabbi, not the temple, it doesn't exist, or the priests. No temple, no priest, that means no altar, no sacrificial system. They still observe the feast days, they still observe the holy days and kosher diet and all of those things, but they reinvented it, and it was led by Saul of Tarsus' classmate, which became his rival. Paul the Apostle is who Saul of Tarsus becomes, and he preaches to the world that the law has been fulfilled in Messiah, that the law was absolutely fulfilled, and righteousness can only be had by God's grace through faith. His former associate, fellow student, just tells the world, just do your best and think about your good deeds on the Day of Atonement. So this guy, Gamaliel, has the kind of weight to suggest in verse 39, but if it is of God, you will not be able to overthrow them, or you may even be found fighting against God. Gamaliel just implied that these guys may be telling the truth. Messiah might have come and you missed it. You may be actually challenging God. Now, it turned out that's exactly what they were doing, but what blows my mind is his number one student, who we're going to get introduced to here real soon, chapter 7. His number one student went completely rabid. And I've often wondered what happened, the relationship between rabbi and student, when Gamaliel said these words, when Gamaliel suggested to the Supreme Court that there's a chance this could actually be from God. What is Saul of Tarsus? I think his relationship with Gamaliel, because nobody found out like Saul of Tarsus did when it was Christ himself on the road to Damascus who appears to him, revealing himself to him, and asks, why are you persecuting me? And Saul of Tarsus would be told by the Lord in person, by the Lord resurrected Christ himself in person, you are fighting against God. How's it working out for you? Isn't it hard for you to kick against the goads? This suggestion, this blows me away, that they were actually able to receive that. Verse 40 says, so they followed his advice. After calling the apostles in and beating them, they commanded them not to speak in the name of Jesus and then released them. They commanded them again, even though they had just told them, we have to tell the truth. They beat them, they recommanded them, and then they released them. Verse 41, so they went on their way from the presence of the Sanhedrin, rejoicing that they'd been considered worthy to suffer shame for the name. Isn't that nuts? And listen, I realize most of us have not had that opportunity. So we think about circumstances like that and wonder, how could we even endure it? But they who have experienced actual physical persecution and threats, they find the euphoria, they find a joy, a thrill on the other side of it that is similar to what is described here. They were rejoicing that they were counted worthy. When anybody

They write mean words to you. They email you, or they do that, you know, brave stuff on social media. And they express their hate. I encourage you. And I've done this. I've had a lot of fun doing this, too. To respond back with, I want to thank you for the honor of your hatred. And usually you just get a, oh, bleep. But that's as intellectual as they all are. I've gotten a lot of those. With just, you know what, thank you for the honor of your hatred. I don't know if I'm really worthy of it, but I'm grateful. It's a good response. It works. It does work. And it's true. They went away rejoicing that they had been considered worthy to suffer shame for the name. And every day in the temple and from house to house, they did not cease teaching and proclaiming the good news that Jesus is the Christ. They did not turn it down. They turned it up. Verse 1, now, in those days, while the number of disciples were multiplying in number. You know what, you guys? I do think there's a difference still to this day between professing Christians and disciples. A lot of people can profess. It's easy. It's an easy profession to make in a free country. It's an easy claim to make, and it's not like people are just making it knowing they're really not. It's that reality. There's only three kinds of people. Them it is, them it ain't, them it thinks they is but ain't. That make up the majority, I think, of the religious world. They might even make up the majority of a lot of churches. Them it thinks they is but ain't. They actually believe that they're a Christian, but they're only acquainted with Christ. Only acquainted, not truly a disciple. There's a distinction. And the author, inspired by the Holy Spirit, Dr. Luke says, in those days, while the disciples were multiplying in number, there was grumbling from the Hellenists against the Hebrews because their widows were being overlooked in the daily serving of food. So there was a daily distribution. You remember, they were pooling all their resources and making sure that everybody had what they needed. And particularly in that culture, widows, they had it rough. Widows had, limited resources. And so the church was being generous. But notice how it says here that there was Hellenist versus Hebrews. Now, most likely, everybody that we're talking about here are Jews. But even the ones who are Hellenist, it's the fact that Judaism was divided into two cultures since centuries earlier, the Greek Empire took over the world. Greek culture, Hellenistic culture, became so worldly. Alexander the Great united the whole Mediterranean region and all of what we would call Western Europe in one language, in Greek. Now, the Romans built on top of that with, conquering the Greek Empire and then, Latin. But it was the whole culture of Rome was what we would call Greco-Roman. It was just Greek, so predominantly Greek. And there were a lot of people who lived like that, and they lived that kind of lifestyle, culturally speaking. They probably spoke more Greek. They were visibly Greeker Jews. Versus there were others who were really committed to their Hebrew identity. So there was a perceived discrimination that was cultural. So they came, and they were grumbling, that's the word. I like the word Dr. Luke uses, by the inspiration of the Holy Spirit, they were grumbling. So, verse 2. So the 12 summoned the congregation of the disciples and said, it is not pleasing to God for us to neglect the word of God in order to serve tables. Therefore, brothers, select from among you 7 men of good reputation, full of the Spirit and of wisdom, whom we may put in charge of this need. But we will devote ourselves to prayer and to the service of the word. And this is an amazing and miraculous thing. And I think Pastor Chuck Smith used to say, this is evidence of, something from heaven. This is evidence of a word of wisdom, something that actually pleased everybody. Verse 5, so this word pleased the whole congregation. And they took action on it. This pleased everyone. So the apostles had found themselves gradually, because remember, everybody was just bringing their resources and laying them at the apostles' feet. They're like, you guys know everybody. You're the leaders here. You know where the need is. So here, I sold a piece of property. Here's the proceeds of it.

0: you see to it that people's needs are met. Well, this kind of kept growing as the disciples were growing, and they became multitudes. That became huge. And then this dispute came up, and instead of reacting in some kind of pride, how dare you suggest that we are prejudiced against the Hellenists? There was this humility that caused the apostles to just say, you know what, this isn't the thing we were called to or commissioned to do. So how about this? Let's select from among you seven men. Seven is a number of completion, right? Seven. Select from among you. You pick them. You bring them to us. We'll appoint them to do this very thing. It's not right, not pleasing to God, for us to neglect the word of God in order to serve tables. They didn't say it's wrong for us to be serving tables. They did not say it's wrong for us to be serving tables. They said it would be wrong. It would not be pleasing to God for us to neglect the ministry of the word. Somebody's got to serve these tables. It's a good thing. Somebody's got to take the role of a waiter, serving tables. There's a Greek word, doulos, which we translate into deacon. And this is the beginning of the division between those who attend directly to the spiritual needs within the church versus those who are attending directly to the practical, pragmatic needs that make the ministry to the spiritual needs possible. The people that serve in a variety of ways to make sure that the practical needs are met. People got to have food. There's a need for people to minister in benevolence. There's a need for people to minister in ushering or in security, making sure in the days in which we live that there's safety and order.
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0: pointing people to the Lord, His Word, and the riches of His grace. This is Living in Christ. We're thankful to the Lord for this opportunity to open the Bible with you. And join us in Ephesians 1:3, if you would, as we introduce another broadcast. Pastor Bob Hoekstra is leading us through a series, Growing in the Grace of God. God knows us, and He wants us to get to know Him. God's grace makes that a reality. Bob is going to highlight a phrase that's scattered throughout Scripture, and that is, in Christ. It not only speaks of our spiritual address, but how we're to live by grace too. Let's see that together now.
1: Those who are connected with Christ, those who have been brought near, who once were far off. Human religious circumstances do not matter a bit. Circumcision, religious people. Uncircumcision, people in the world that know nothing of, care nothing of religious matters. That's often the way those terms are used in the New Testament. You might say, I know this person who's such a religious person. If they just got saved, what a phenomenal instrument they'd be. Well, someone else might say, I know this person who's so worldly, so ungodly. If they got saved, nobody could be used like this person. Someone else might think, well, I think God wants to really save this person because they're so religious. And then other say, I don't think this person can get saved. They're just so worldly. You know what? When it comes to this matter of relationship with Jesus Christ, neither circumcision nor uncircumcision avails anything. It's not significant. It doesn't settle issues. It doesn't guarantee salvation or guarantee great fruitfulness in salvation. In fact, all of the human issues of circumstance, they do not avail anything in the kingdom of heaven. Oh, in the family of men, human circumstance is huge. And this is one of the biggest ones that has ever existed in the history of humanity. Circumcised, oh, one of the called ones. A Hebrew, a Jew, a son of Abraham, according to the flesh, in his line, circumcised. Oh, and then everyone else, the uncircumcised. What temptation to pride for those who were circumcised. What a casting off to degradation and disinterest and shame those who aren't circumcised. This is one of those huge lines humanity has drawn. And it goes on from there. Are you a man? Are you a woman? Are you educated or uneducated? Are you young? Are you old? Are you rich? Are you poor? Are you from my country or another country? Are you this color or that color? People set their entire life around those issues on earth. And then you come to the Lord Jesus Christ. These things don't avail anything.

They don't qualify anyone for the blessings of God. They don't disqualify people for the blessings of God. Well, then what avails? What matters? What brings access? What brings change? What is significant? Well, in Christ Jesus, neither circumcision nor uncircumcision avails anything but a new creation. That's what avails. That's what opens access to the gates of heaven. That's what opens up the resources of God's grace to people's lives. New creation. Being made new by God. Being given a new life that didn't come through any human bloodline or any human riches or any human status. It just comes straight from God. Behold, if any man is in Christ, he's a new creation. That's what avails. That's what changes. That's what impacts. That's what opens the door of God's work in lives. In Christ. And see, we're not just those who are far off who've now been brought near. That's not the end of the matter. It's those who are far off. Here's God. Here's us. Far off. Yes, we're brought near by the blood of Christ. But the goodness and the glory just begins there, because this phrase tells us we who have been brought near are now in Christ. You know, you take hands apart, bring them together. Yes, the shedding of blood, forgiveness of sins. Now we're close. We can communicate with the Lord. Oh, but he has something much bigger than that. You can just enfold the hands. We are in Christ Jesus. Ephesians chapter 1, verse 3. This is an astounding truth. Blessed be the God and Father of our Lord Jesus Christ, who has blessed us with every spiritual blessing in the heavenly places in Christ. Yes, our spiritual address, we're now in Christ Jesus for time and eternity. But here we're told what is there in Christ for us to personally draw upon by humble dependence. Oh, the riches of his grace. Makes me think of the end of verse 7, Ephesians 1, we've read about the riches of his grace. Forgiveness, redemption, according to the riches of his grace. Well, verse 3 had already mentioned the whole scope of the riches of his grace. Blessed be the God and Father of our Lord Jesus Christ. You know, we want God to be blessed, to rejoice. And really, this word blessed be is sort of a word of, well, it's a word of grateful praise, a word of grateful praise. It's related to our...

0: be eulogized, be spoken highly of, be greatly blessed in our words. Why? Upon what basis? What is the consideration of this blessing? Who has blessed us with every spiritual blessing in the heavenly places in Christ. When we consider what is ours in Christ, it stirs us to bless God, to just speak words of grateful praise concerning the Lord God. He has blessed us. Past tense. It's already happened. He has blessed us with what? You know, sometimes we pray, God bless me. And that's a good prayer. But you know, when we ask for God to bless us, this verse gives an underpinning, letting us know He's already blessed us with these things. What we're praying for is that the blessing would become evident in our pilgrimage. Look what God has done for those who are in Christ. He has blessed us with every spiritual blessing. Past tense. Every spiritual blessing that heaven affords to man on earth here below has already been given to us in Christ. You know, sometimes it feels like we're way down here on earth and God's way up there in heaven and we're in great need and we're crying out, Lord, parachute down a grace care package, please, for me. And God's so kind and merciful. He sees our needs and He supplies, you know, and we might even have the picture. It's coming, this great blessing is coming from far away to me in this needy spot here on earth below. Well, that's what it feels like. That's what it looks like to us. But here's how God views it. When we were far off, we were out there where there were no blessings. When we were brought near to Christ, we were brought to the one in whom are all the blessings. And seeing in the word that we are not only near Him, we are connected to Him, we are in Him, tells us that we now dwell in the place where all the blessings are found. We have been blessed. This doesn't mean that we know all the spiritual blessings that are ours yet. This doesn't even mean that we are experiencing the ones that we know about. It does mean they're all ours because we now dwell in the place where those blessings are found. And see, that's what the Lord wants to do. Tell us how rich we are in Christ and then teach us to pray like verse 17. Oh, You would give us a spirit of wisdom and revelation in the knowing of You. The eyes of our understanding being enlightened. What are the riches of the glory of His inheritance in the saints? And what is the exceeding greatness of His power toward us who believe? These are all blessings, already ours. They've been given to us. Now we pray, Lord, let me know these. You know, personally, experientially, testimonially, let me know these.
1: These blessings are already ours in Christ. So let's ask the Lord to let us know these in a greater way. We need to pause our study right here, and we'll pick up from this spot next time we meet for Living in Christ. Bob Hoekstra is our Bible teacher. 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We've just released a new book from Pastor Bob Hoekstra titled Trials, Difficulties, and Impossibilities. Maybe that's exactly what you're going through right now and wondering what to make of it all. Here's the good news. God is up to something good. 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The Lord uses trials and difficulties to prove the genuineness of our faith. 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Here's our mailing address for those that prefer to write. 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

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We thank the Lord you were with us today, and may God richly bless you as you live in Christ. We'll catch you back here next time. 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
3: Solomon's story is a story of wasted potential. G. Campbell Morgan said this, "The story is perhaps one of the most striking illustrations of the fact that opportunity and privilege, even God bestowed, are not enough in themselves to assure full realization." Solomon had tremendous opportunity, tremendous privilege, but in many ways, he disobeyed.
2: In sports, there are always a couple of busts that get drafted. This usually happens because a team sees a player and their athletic abilities and thinks they'll be a good player. The issue is that some of these players have never had to train like they're professional athletes, and then they end up being busts because of the effort they don't put in. Today, Pastor David says the story of Solomon is one of the biggest busts in the Bible. This story shows you that you must put effort into following Jesus to live out your potential. Now here's Pastor David in 2 Chronicles chapter 9 as he continues his message, The Achievements of Solomon.
3: The Queen of Sheba rightly observed, because the Lord God loved Israel, he made you king. God knew that you would be the best leader for Israel. Now starting at verse 9 here in 2 Chronicles chapter 9, we see an exchange of gifts between Solomon and the Queen of Sheba. Here we go, starting at verse 9. "And she gave the king 120 talents of gold, spices in great abundance, and precious stones. There were never any spices such as those the Queen of Sheba gave to King Solomon.

Solomon. Also the servants of Hiram and the servants of Solomon, who brought gold from Ophir, brought algum, wood, and precious stones. And the king made walkways of the algum wood for the house of the Lord and for the king's house, also harps and stringed instruments for singers, and there were none such as these seen before in the land of Judah. Now King Solomon gave to the queen of Sheba all she desired, whatever she asked, much more than she had brought to the king. So she turned and went to her own country, she and her servants. So first, the queen of Sheba gave gifts to Solomon. Verse 9 says, there were never any spices such as those the queen of Sheba gave to King Solomon. She came from a region rich in important spices, and a region that was skilled in the processing of those spices. That was part of the great wealth that she brought. But verse 12 tells us that Solomon gave to the queen of Sheba all she desired. Solomon would not allow the queen of Sheba to give him more than he gave back to her. This description of Solomon's measure of generosity to the Queen of Sheba also describes the measure of God's generosity towards us. Friends, you can't outgive God. Let me just give you an analogy. Let's say you're like the Queen of Sheba, and God or Jesus Christ is like Solomon. Well, if you are like the Queen of Sheba and give gifts to Jesus, such as the Queen of Sheba gave to Solomon, he's going to give you more in return. Solomon would not be in debt to the Queen of Sheba, and neither will Jesus Christ ever be in debt to any of his people. Now, finally, there are a few traditions, fanciful stories probably, that the Queen of Sheba wanted a son by Solomon, and he obliged her. According to the

traditions. Fanciful stories, probably. That the Queen of Sheba wanted a son by Solomon, and he obliged her. According to these traditions, they're just stories. But according to them, her child was named Menelech, and he became the ancestor of all subsequent Ethiopian monarchs. Again, I don't think this has a firm historical grounding, but it's a legend that some people believe. Now, let's continue on to verses 13 and 14 here in 2 Chronicles chapter 9, in the section that describes Solomon's great wealth. Here, verses 13 and 14. The weight of gold that came to Solomon yearly was 666 talents of gold, besides what the traveling merchants and traders brought. And all the kings of Arabia and governors of the country brought gold and silver to Solomon. Friends, 666 talents of gold is a vast amount of gold which came to Solomon yearly. Now, in preparation for these teachings through the books of the Bible, I read Bible commentaries, of course I do. One commentator I read set the value of 666 talents of gold at $281 million. But friends, according to today's price of gold, and I'm speaking to you early in the year 2026, according to today's price of gold, which is $4,347 an ounce, the value of 666 talents of gold would be almost $3.5 billion. That was Solomon's annual income just from gold. Now this, interestingly, speaks not only to the great wealth of Solomon, a yearly income of $3.5 billion according to today's value of gold, but this also makes Solomon one of the only two people in the Bible who are associated with the number 666. Of course, the other biblical connection to 666 is the end times world dictator and opponent of God and his people that is popularly known as the Antichrist. Biblically speaking, that's not the best title for him, but that's the term that seems to stick in most people's mind. For example, Revelation chapter 13, verse 18 associates this number 666 with this coming world dictator or leader. In fact, the Revelation passage specifically says that the number 666 is the number of a man. And friends, it could be that the man is Solomon. He's the only other person in all the scriptures that the number 666 is associated with, because that was the amount of the talents of gold that was his yearly income. Now, please listen to me carefully. This is not to say that Solomon was the Antichrist, or that the coming Antichrist will be some weird reincarnation of Solomon. But it may indicate something, and I'll just throw this out as a possibility. It may indicate that the Antichrist might not be somebody that we would consider purely evil from the very beginning. Instead, he may be like Solomon, a good man who was corrupted. Anyway, verse 14 says that that income was not Solomon's only income. Verse 14 adds, besides what the traveling merchants and traders brought. Solomon received more than 666 talents of gold a year, more than $3.5 billion a year. No, the amount of 666 talents of gold was just the beginning, or his base salary. Now, the writer of Chronicles is giving a subtle warning signal here. The author of Chronicles, whom we kind of presume to be Ezra, we don't know for sure, but he is a logical fit.
The author of Chronicles assumed that his readers knew the instructions given to the future.

other kings of Israel in Deuteronomy chapter 17. He assumed that we would be familiar with Deuteronomy 17:17, which says this, of the king, nor shall he greatly multiply silver and gold for himself. Friends, God blessed Solomon with great riches, but Solomon allowed that blessing to become a danger.

silver and gold for himself. So we see that he's taking foreign wives in contradiction to Deuteronomy 17. He's seeking horses and chariots in contradiction to Deuteronomy 17. And he's multiplying silver and gold for himself in contradiction to Deuteronomy chapter 17. Friends, these are all warning signals that we should expect will bear bitter fruit in the life of Solomon. Now, starting at verse 15, and going all the way to verse 28, here is sort of an extended section that give examples of Solomon's wealth and prosperity. So let me read to you these many verses, this extended section. Here we go. And King Solomon made 200 large shields of hammered gold. 600 shields of hammered gold went into each shield. He also made 300 shields of hammered gold. 300 shields of gold went into each shield. The king put them in the house of the forest of Lebanon. Moreover, the king made a great throne of ivory and overlaid it with pure gold. The throne had 6 steps with a footstool of gold, which were fastened to the throne. There were armrests on either side of the place of the seat, and 2 lions stood beside the armrests. 12 lions stood there, 1 on each side of the 6 steps, and nothing like this had been made for any other kingdom. All King Solomon's drinking vessels were gold, and all the vessels of the house of the forest of Lebanon were pure gold. Not one was silver, for this was accounted as nothing in the days of Solomon. For the king's ships went to Tarshish with the servants of Hiram. Once every 3 years, the merchant ships came bringing gold, silver, ivory, apes, and monkeys. So King Solomon surpassed all the kings of the earth in riches and wisdom, and all the kings of the earth sought the presence of Solomon to hear his wisdom, which God had put in his heart. Each man brought his present. Articles of silver and gold, garments, armor, spices, horses, and mules at a set rate year by year. Solomon had 4,000 stalls for horses and chariots and 12,000 horsemen whom he stationed in the chariot cities and with the king at Jerusalem. So he reigned over all the kings from the river to the land of the Philistines as far as the border of Egypt. The king made silver so common in Jerusalem as stones, and he made cedar trees as abundant as the sycamores which are in the lowland. And he brought horses to Solomon from Egypt and from all lands. What an impressive description of the massive wealth of Solomon. What catches my eye is mentioned way back in verse 15. 200 large shields of hammered gold and 300 shields of hammered gold, smaller ones. These shields made beautiful displays in Solomon's palace, which was known as the House of the Forest of Lebanon because there was so much spectacular woodwork in the house. But those shields were of no use in battle. Friends, gold was both too heavy and too soft to be used.

They were just beautiful to look at. According to the commentator Dilday, each large shield was worth about $120,000, and the smaller shields were worth about $30,000. That would mean that about $33 million was invested in gold ceremonial shields. But I did my own calculations. According to 2026 prices, again, at this time of year, the price of gold is about $4,347 an ounce. And assuming a 75-pound talent, the larger shields were worth more than $500,000, and the smaller shields were worth more than $250,000. The total invested in ceremonial shields would have been, by today's prices of gold, more than $182 million, just to hang decorations on the wall. But if you want a description of how prosperous things were in Solomon's reign, look at verse 20. Not one was silver, for this was accounted as nothing in the days of Solomon. This talks about the drinking vessels, the cups that they would use to drink wine or whatever it was that they drank. This was a massive statement of wealth. And if taken seriously, it shows the tremendous abundance of Solomon's kingdom. Truly, as verse 22 says, King Solomon surpassed all the kings of the earth in riches and wisdom. And you could say that the promises of Deuteronomy chapter 28, 1 through 14, were fulfilled in his reign. Let me read to you Deuteronomy chapter 28, verse 12. The Lord will open to you his good treasure, the heavens, to give the rain to your land in its season and to bless the work of your hands. You shall lend to many nations, but you shall not borrow. What a remarkable demonstration of God's blessing on a generally obedient Israel in the days of David and at least in the early reign of King Solomon. This exaltation among the nations is also reflected in verse 23, where it says, all the kings of the earth sought the presence of Solomon to hear his wisdom, which God had put in his heart. This was another fulfillment of the promises of Deuteronomy chapter 28. Verse 13 says, and the Lord will make you the head and not the tail. You shall be above only and not beneath if you heed the commandments of the Lord your God. Yes, friends, things were so abundant, materially speaking, in the reign of Solomon that verse 27 says, the king made silver as common in Jerusalem as stones. Now, when we think of Solomon's great wealth, we also consider that he originally did not set his heart upon riches. He deliberately asked for wisdom to lead the people of God instead of riches or instead of fame. God promised to give Solomon also riches and fame, and God fulfilled his promise. We can also consider that Solomon gave an eloquent testimony to the vanity of riches as the preacher in the book of Ecclesiastes. Solomon powerfully showed that there was no ultimate satisfaction to be found through materialism. Friends, we don't have to be as rich as Solomon was in order to learn that same lesson. Verse 28 also says that they brought horses to Solomon from Egypt and from all lands. I have to say, at the end of this great description of Solomon's wealth and splendor, we have the sound of this dark note. Again, this was in direct disobedience to Deuteronomy chapter 17, verse 16, which said to the kings of Israel, but he shall not multiply horses to himself, nor cause the people to return to Egypt to multiply horses. For the Lord has said to you, you shall not return that way again. So the author of Chronicles is telling us about Solomon's reign and the glory of the magnificence of it, but also showing us that the seeds of his disobedience and his eventual destruction are evident in it. Now, starting at verse 29, let's read through to the end of verse 31 in the end of the chapter. Now, the rest of the acts of Solomon, first and last, are they not written in

0: in the book of Nathan the prophet, in the prophecy of Ahijah the Shilonite, and in the visions of Iddo the seer concerning Jeroboam the son of Nebat. Solomon reigned in Jerusalem over all Israel 40 years. Then Solomon rested with his fathers and was buried in the city of David his father. And Rehoboam his son reigned in his place. It says there in verse 30 that Solomon reigned in Jerusalem over all Israel for 40 years. Now, many commentators believe that Solomon began his reign when he was about 20 years old. That means that Solomon did not live a particularly long life. And the promise that was made in 1 Kings chapter 3, verse 14, was not fulfilled for Solomon because of his disobedience. God promised for the obedient kings of Israel that he would lengthen their days. And it seems that that was not really done for Solomon. Adam Clark says about this, "When we consider the excess in which he lived and the criminal passions which he must have indulged among his 1,000 wives and the idolatrous and impure worship, this life was as long as could be reasonably expected." At the end of it all, verse 31 says that Solomon rested with his fathers. Friends, that does not necessarily mean that Solomon died a saved man. This phrase, rested with his fathers, is a familiar phrase used in 1 and 2 Kings. It's used 25 times, and it's even used at such wicked kings as Ahab. You'll find a reference to that in 1 Kings chapter 22, verse 40. Friends, Solomon rested with his fathers simply means that Solomon passed to the world beyond. We can't say with certainty that he's in heaven. Now, I believe he is. Again, not for his own sake, but for the sake of God's mercy to David. But Solomon's story is a story of wasted potential. G. Campbell Morgan said this, "The story is perhaps one of the most striking illustrations of the fact that opportunity and privilege, even God bestowed, are not enough in themselves to assure full realization." Solomon had tremendous opportunity, tremendous privilege, but in many ways he disobeyed. And 1 Kings chapter 11 shows us that his life ended in an uncertain relationship with God. Now, there are people who think that the book of Ecclesiastes was Solomon's statement of repentance at the end of his life. Maybe so, but there's no proof of that. It could be. And I trust that for the sake of David, we'll see Solomon in heaven. But friends, maybe God's given you great privilege. Maybe God's blessed you tremendously. Don't take it for granted. Give your life to obeying God and living in the ways that he says that we should live. All right, before we leave 2 Chronicles chapters 8 and 9, let's just consider a couple ways that these chapters point to Jesus Christ. First of all, in verse 1 of chapter 9, it says, "When she came to Solomon, she spoke with him about all that was on her heart." And then it says that Solomon answered all her questions. Friends, do you know that you can bring your hard questions to Jesus? He's wiser than Solomon. F.B. Meyer put it like this, "Bring your hard questions to Christ. He is greater than Solomon." Amen to that. You can do that with full confidence. So just as much as the Queen of Sheba was right for seeking wisdom from Solomon, so we should be right in seeking wisdom from Jesus Christ. But then finally, let me read to you this verse that we read before, Matthew chapter 12, verse 42. Jesus said this, "The queen of the south will rise up in the judgment with this generation and condemn it. For she came from the ends of the earth to hear the wisdom of Solomon, and indeed a greater than Solomon is here." If there's anything you should learn from the life of Solomon, it's that Jesus was indeed greater than Solomon. Whatever wisdom Solomon had, Jesus had far more. Whatever power Solomon had, Jesus had far more. Whatever glory Solomon had, Jesus had far more. Whatever wealth Solomon had, Jesus had far more. Jesus exceeds Solomon by every measure, and he was perfectly obedient. where Solomon obviously fell short.
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0: Welcome to The Word Made Plain with Senior Pastor Tony Clark of Calvary Chapel, Newport News in Virginia. Currently, Pastor Tony is teaching a study in the book of Psalms. 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
1: Genesis 19, verse 16 says that Lot lingered to the point where the two angels had to take them, his family, and Lot, by the hand and drag them out of Sodom. Now, why would the Lord do this? Don't miss the next phrase in Genesis 19, 16. It said, the Lord being merciful to them. Meaning the Lord could have left them there and destroyed them with Sodom and Gomorrah, but he is a merciful God, took them out by the hand. That wasn't enough. They said, yeah, get to the hills, get out of here, and don't look back. What did Lot's wife do? I just got to see it. Look back at that plop of sulfur that was raining fire and brimstone, that plop right on her. Many scholars suggest that, you know, she looked back because her heart was still there. Could it have been? This is something for you to put in your hip pocket. Lot had four daughters. Two who were married, and two who were unmarried. When Lot was taken out of Sodom and Gomorrah, it was Lot, his wife, and the two unmarried daughters. Could Lot's wife have looked back because the two married daughters were destroyed in Sodom and Gomorrah? Could that have been the reason why she looked back? Just something for you to put in your hip pocket there. Something for you to kind of contemplate and kick around a little bit. So here's the part that we have to look at, how merciful God was. He could have destroyed Lot's wife inside of Sodom and Gomorrah. He knew she was going to look back. But he gave her a chance. Just like God has given someone a chance here today. He's giving you a chance. See, the Hebrew word for lingered is maha. And it means to tarry, delay, or hesitate. And maybe you're here and there is a Sodom and Gomorrah situation you're in and God told you to leave. You know you should, but you have been hesitating and lingering around. And God is being merciful to you and using someone to drag you out of that situation like the angels did with Lot and his family. Stop hesitating and delaying and

can, because God is going to destroy that situation like he did with Sodom and Gomorrah. God is speaking to some people today. You know, I don't know what it is. I don't know whether you need to move out. I don't know what that is in your life. But God told you to, and you know it. You confirm it in your heart. That's why you're lingering. That's why you're hesitating. Because you know God is speaking to you about that situation. I don't know what that is. You've had people willing to drag you. I'll come pack you up. Come on back home. I don't know what that is, but you know. Just know, just like God destroyed Sodom and Gomorrah, he's going to destroy that situation. And he preferred you being out of the situation before he destroyed it. I let that simmer with some folks. Look at verse 61. It says, the cords of the wicked have bound me, but I have not forgotten your word. Now, the psalmist is saying the wicked is trying to get me in some entanglement, but I have not forgotten your law, your word. Now, the Hebrew word for cords is chabel, and it means a band or a noose, a type of rope, something to tie our feet up in. Something to tie himself up in to get him to forget God's word. That was the intentions of the wicked, to get him caught in some entanglement so they can forget God's word. See, it's when we forget God's word, it's when we will find ourselves caught up in some cord or some entanglement. And this is why he said in verse 60, I made haste and did not delay to keep God's commandments. Why? Because the wicked will do all it can to tie us up and get us caught up in his cords, his web, or anything else that can trip us up. I just wonder, are you caught up in some cord or some entanglement? Make haste and do not delay to keep God's commandments. And this is the key to get untangled, is obeying what God's word tells you to do. It's really very difficult when the relationship has gotten sexual, because now feelings are involved. Now, you know, emotions are involved. Now there's an obligation, a feeling of an obligation to stay. And 9 out of 10, what follows when the entanglement of a relationship, when it's gone sexual, is that 9 out of 10 months later, yeah, there's a little one coming, you know. So you say, oh, Pastor, it's 9 months. But for those in the medical field, you know it's really about 10. It's really 10 months, you know, but I let you go chase that down. Google that, you know. But that's normally what ends up happening. And then you feel trapped. That's the purpose of the entanglement, is to tangle up your feet and trap you. And that's what ends up happening. You knew that, you know, you shouldn't, but you'd end up doing it. And now you're caught up in the cords of it. And Jesus is the only one that can set you free. He can set you free. God gives us the strength to do what we can't do on our own. This is why he said what he said. We can't do this on our own. You can't get untangled from a cord or an entanglement on your own, or in your own strength. What you would do, you would just stay there. You would linger. You would hesitate. The lingering and hesitation, it shows you can't do it in your own strength. That's why you're still there. Up here, you know, I gotta bounce. I gotta get up out of this thing.

But then your feet, you can't move because it's in the entanglement. It's in the cord. And you can't move. Jesus said, whom the Son sets free is free indeed. He wants to set us free from the courts of the wicked, is what the, how the psalmist put it. Look at verses 62 to 64. He says, at midnight I will rise to give thanks to you. Because of your righteous judgment, I am a companion of all who fear you and of those who keep your precepts. The earth, O Lord, is full of your mercy. Teach me your statutes. Now, the thought of God rescuing him from the cords and entanglements of the wicked, that it ended up making his sleep interrupted. That he said in verse 62, at midnight I will rise to give you thanks. He understood that his posture was important in this area. He said, I will rise. He understood laying in the bed will get bad for him. You wake up at midnight and say, okay, I'm just going to lay right here and pray. So the psalmist understood that. So he said, I will rise up to give thanks for getting me out of the cords of the wicked. He realized that his time with God wasn't reduced to the daytime. He will rise at midnight to give thanks to the Lord. God had been so good to him that the daylight wasn't enough time to give thanks to God. So he said, I'm going to rise at midnight. Oh, I love that. Some of you say, I'd rise at midnight. It's not time to turn over and go back to bed. No, not for the psalmist. He understood the power of the cords of the wicked. He understood the powers of, as we would call it, the entanglements. And he understood when God set him free from that, he said, daytime is not enough time for me to give thanks. I'm going to rise at midnight. Daytime is not enough for him to get me out of this. No. I'm going to rise at midnight to give thanks to him as well. Notice how he was able to stay out of the courts of the wicked. He was a companion of all those who fear God and keep his precepts, according to verse 63. Christian fellowship and hanging around those who fear God and trying to keep his precepts is a key component to getting out and staying out of entanglements or the courts of the wicked. We have to really, really get this. Who do you keep company with? You know, I got my boys, or I got my girls. You know, we had girls' night out, and we just, okay. 1 Corinthians 15:33 says, do not be deceived. Evil company corrupts good habits. Now, the Greek word for corrupts is phthiro, and it means to spoil or destroy, break down, or waste away. So when we hang around the wicked, whether that is wicked friends, what I mean by wicked is those who don't know the Lord. When we hang around wicked friends, wicked family members, or co-workers, their presence will phthiro. It will destroy, slowly waste away, spoil our walk with Christ. The next thing we know, we are caught up in some entanglement. Why? Because that is what they are caught up in. And birds of a feather, last time I checked, I got a whole family of them in my chimney, and I can't even fool with them. There's some endangered bird that's going to end up cooked in my fireplace if they don't get up out of there. Had professionals come out, and they're like, you can't fool with them. You got to wait till they finish. And they just having nest after nest after, and they, you know, they, you can just hear them look chatter.

Got all hours of the night. Said, don't y'all go to bed? And they just all around. And I'm just like, whoa. Because when you hang around these people, you're going to start doing what they're doing. Going where they go. And next thing you know, and if you look at them all, they all have, what's going on with so-and-so? Well, it's complicated. They all got some complicated situation that they're in. Caught up in mess and drama. And then you hang around them, then you caught up too in mess and drama. See, notice because the psalmist was hanging around those who feared God and kept his precepts, he realized that the whole earth was filled with the mercy of God. Notice that. Hearing the testimonies of his companions and those who keep God's precepts, he realized that God's mercies are everywhere. Because he's talking to people who are testifying, not testifying. They're testifying of the mercy of God, how God didn't give them what they deserve. Oh, God is so good. You just begin to just, oh, the Lord, he is just so good. And then you're like, man, you talk to this person, who fear God, keep his

like, man, you talk to this person, who fear God, keep his commandments. This person. You're like, God's mercies are everywhere. Whoa, the mercy of God. They filled the earth. And because of this, he desired to be taught more about God's statue, more about the mercy of God. He said, who is this God that's, the whole earth is full of his mercy. He said, I want to know more about it. And he, no doubt, was taught and wanted to be taught by the word of God. And this is how we will feel when we hang around people who fear God and desire to keep his precepts. You will want to be taught more about this God and his word. The hunger for the word. It reminds me of in Acts chapter 13, when Paul and those guys were teaching the word of God, it said that the next week, the entire city came out to hear the word of God. The word of God begat a hunger for more of the word of God. When you get the word of God properly taught to you, it's going to create such a hunger for more of the word of God. I was just talking to some folks before service started, and I said, when I first came across the Calvary Chapel way of teaching, I was like, what is this? I never heard this in my life. I always tell the story how I was driving on the freeway. I pulled over because I was listening to some teaching. I pulled over because I wanted to take notes. I said, I never heard stuff like this before. It creates a hunger for more. And then when I started going to Calvary Chapel, every Sunday I would take 3 and 4 pages of notes. I said, what is this? This is good stuff. He went from, and the only way I can explain it, because I heard people explain it here, he went from one verse, then to the next one, and then to the next one, and to the next one. Because as those of you know, you've been in churches where they will read a verse, and then they're gone. You're like, are they ever going to come back? I remember one time I was at a church back home, and I remember, you know, he read, I think it was from the Gospel of John. It was John, maybe John 13, I think it was John 13, 1 through 9. I said, okay, we're about to get into some stuff. Never reference those verses again. And I was looking around. Where did he go? Is he ever going to get back here? And I just hung my head. I said, wow, I got duped again. You know, like I mentioned on Wednesday nights, you know, if you want to see a sucker for supplements, it's me. And I know they're lying. They're all lying because they promised to do what the Fountain of Youth is supposed to do for you. And I know they're lying, but I'm just hoping that somebody is telling the truth once. That one time somebody is telling the truth. And so I still buy them. And because I'm hoping somebody tells me the truth. So I sit in those settings and I'm like, okay, I'm rooting for you. Okay, even if you do one verse, explain that verse. Explain that in this context, the verses before, the verses after. Explain that thing for me. And I'm okay with one verse, but you got to explain it in this context. And I sit in those settings because I'm hoping that somebody would do that. And I end up, you know, like the supplements, I end up being disappointed. So ask yourself, is this the desire of your heart? When you hear the word of God taught, you just want more of it. You just want more of it. And that's the thing. It creates a hunger.

hunger for more. And if this is not the cry of your heart, then it can be. You can make the choice to change the companions you're around and start making your companions those who fear God and keep His commandments. It will make a world of difference in the choices you make in life because you're around people who fear God and keep and want to keep His commandments, and they will keep y'all will keep each other accountable. That's the thing. That's the desire. That's why you have these folks that are around you to keep you accountable. Let me conclude with this. In this message, Entanglements, we saw how it is so easy to get caught up in the cords of the wicked. If this is you, then it is time to run to God to set you free

0: linger like Lot did. Run while you can. Because God will destroy that Sodom and Gomorrah situation. You don't want to be a part of that destruction. Or as we say, you don't want that smoke. Because God is going to destroy it. And so often he'll destroy it so you won't have to go back to it. Here it is, Lot was in Sodom and Gomorrah. He shouldn't have been there. But he was there. And God destroyed it. Yes, because they were wicked. Yes. But he destroyed it completely so Lot wouldn't have to go back to it. And it's amazing that God would do that in your life and in my life. Someone you messing with, you shouldn't. All of a sudden, God would have them transferred out of the area. You're like, what happened to so-and-so? Oh, they got a job in Arizona. Okay. God would do that because he's merciful. He's merciful towards us. Always run to God based upon his mercy. Never say, okay, God, give me what I decree and declare that you give me what I deserve. All right. Pretty hot there, but you don't want that. You want the mercy of God. And if you're caught up today in something and you're lingering, and maybe it's been 9 or 10 months, and it's hard for you to break free from that cord, we're going to have some of our leaders up front to pray for you and pray with you. So you can leave here and begin to see God set you free. And you got to make some choices yourself. You got to change the companions, the company that you're hanging with. You got to change that. If you don't change it, then don't say anything when you're caught up in the entanglement, when you're caught up in the cords. But God wants to see you set free because he loves you so. And so let God set you free today. Come to him in brokenness and humility, asking for his mercy upon your life. Let's pray. Lord, thank you for your great love for us. Thank you, Lord, that you shared this word into our hearts and into our lives. We're in need of you, Lord. We can't do it on our own. This is why we're crying out to you. Lord, forgive us. Have mercy upon us when we're caught up, when we're hanging around people, either physically or on our phones. Lord, and we're hanging around the wicked, and we wonder why we're caught up in its cords. Oh, God, set us free. Whom the Son sets free is free indeed. Set us free, Lord. May we come to you in brokenness and humility, in Jesus' name. Amen.
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2: 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If we're always feeling unhappy or dissatisfied, that's something that the Christ follower really has got to learn to control. You see, discontentment comes when our focus is not on the right things, when we focus on what we don't have instead of what God has already given us, or compare ourselves to others or expect life to go our way. Our complaints overshadow the good things in our lives. So today, Pastor Jack teaches that discontentment doesn't stay small. It grows into complaining, bitterness, and sadly, a lack of gratitude. But at its core, discontentment shows a lack of trust in God and knowing that He wants what's best for us. So before we jump into the message today, I had a chance to sit down with Pastor Jack to talk about the message. Well, let's look at that. Pastor Jack, talking about the disciplines of discontentment, right? Is it possible to be content but still be hungry for spiritual growth at the same time? Do you know what I'm talking about?
3: Well, I mean, you know, it's a moving target, so to speak, because first of all, the Bible says Paul wrote to Timothy and told Timothy, godliness with contentment is great wealth. So, right. In other words, if our heart's right in the right place, it doesn't matter if we're rich or poor or in the middle. It doesn't matter. It simply doesn't matter because our contentment is found in God. Now, after saying that, let me give you the sanctified version of discontentment. Jesus said, if you drink of the water I give you, you'll never thirst again. Jesus said, if you eat of the bread of life, you'll never be hungry again. That's because He satisfies, but there's a sanctified discontent, meaning I'm satisfied in Jesus, but I must have more of Him. I hope that makes sense. The world, right. You can have all of the world and never be satisfied. You can have Jesus.

0: Jesus and be satisfied and yet hunger for more of Jesus, because now you know he is the very source that brings satisfaction to you. I mean, right. I wish Hollywood or Wall Street would discover the gospel truth about this.
1: Excellent. Good stuff, Pastor Jack. I appreciate you being here. So disciplines of discontentment. Let's get into it.
2: Father, we ask that you'd bless your word to our hearts. Right now, we ask in Jesus' name, amen. Well, church, grab your Bibles tonight and turn to boy number 22 in our series. 31-week series. We are in week 22 already. My goodness, it's gone by kind of fast, if you ask me, as we're looking at the Disciplines of Life series. The Disciplines of Life, and we've gone through so many disciplines, and we've come now tonight to discontentment. Matthew 28:18, Hebrews 13, verse 5. We're looking at the discipline of discontentment. Why do I do that? As you turn to those two references, I was hoping to show you some YouTube broadcast of spoiled children. That's what I did tonight. I thought maybe I can show them something about. So I YouTubed spoiled children. And either A, they were pretty boring, or B, they were so bad, I can't share it to adults. These kids going ballistic because they didn't get their favorite toy for Christmas. But what's my point? That discontentment can be a very volatile issue. Why do we have these feelings of discontentment? And listen, I'm going to ask you this question. It may sound like a trick question. Is all discontentment wrong? Is all discontentment bad? You might be surprised by the answer tonight. So as we look to this, Matthew chapter 28, our theme verse for the series, verse 18, as Jesus spoke to them, he said to them, "All authority has been given to me." You guys, that's a lot of authority. "In heaven and on earth. Go therefore and make disciples of all nations." Notice that verse 19 is the response of the believer in light of the fact that Christ has all authority. We get to do this. We get to make disciples of all nations, baptizing them in the name of the Father and of the Son and of the Holy Spirit, teaching them to observe all things that I have commanded you. And behold, I am with you always, even to the end of the world. Now, we go to our verse for tonight on discontentment and that discipline. Hebrews 13:5 says, "Let your conduct," the way that you act, "be without covetousness. Be content with such things as you have." So whatever you have, be happy with that. "For he himself has said, I will never leave you nor forsake you." The Christian's comfort zone comes from the fact that Jesus Christ, no matter what happens in life, will never leave us or forsake us. Now watch this. As we launch off into this, because we have Christ with us at all times and he will never leave us or forsake us, that's how and that's why you and I can be content in whatever situation we are in. Why? Why should I be content if we're losing our home? Why should I be content if I can't get this for Christmas? Or why should I be content if this is happening or I lost my job? Listen, because number one, Christ is with you. If Christ is with you, then everything else is going to pan out. That's a fact. We get so caught up into the things of this world and life that we think Jesus gets knocked off his throne because we lose our job. He doesn't get knocked off his throne. And maybe God is taking you to a better job. Maybe God knows more about that situation than you do, and he's setting you up for a great blessing. But we are such an emotional knee-jerk culture that if something challenges us instantly, we immediately think it must be because I'm bad. Why do we think like that? We naturally think, well, this is happening because I've done some great evil. Not necessarily so. God is at work. And I believe right now, in the age that we're living in, that God is working overtime right now. He's not shaken by this global crisis. You know, I love to quote Noah Webster, and Noah Webster says, "Discontentment is the state of being uneasy in mind." He says it's an uneasiness. A modern rendering of the word discontentment means the absence of contentment, to be unsettled or restless in the mind or soul, a sense of being dissatisfied. You ever feel like that in life? A person unable to find rest, a comfortless individual. There's a lot of people like that. More than ever, I think, maybe in America at a time like this, people are feeling the sense of being dissatisfied. Maybe life didn't turn out the way that they expected. We've got people reaching a certain age. People seemingly from 40 to 50 go through a tremendous moment of evaluation. And some people call it, what is it, in men, the midlife crisis thing. You know, and they get gold chains around their neck. They were never prone to wearing gold before, but now they're wearing gold. And they were fine with a truck or with the family caravan bus or whatever, but now they got a little Yugo red sports car or something, I don't know. But they go through a crisis. Why discontentment? Why? Because we get our eyes off God being the target. We begin to look at our neighbors. You know the old saying of keeping up with the Joneses, that's a trap. And it pulls us away from focusing on Christ. Or we reach a place and we begin to evaluate, you know, I haven't measured up much in life. And you become discontented. You become dissatisfied. And young people today, it's not limited to older people. Young people today are dissatisfied. And let me tell you, I'm personally very concerned about this. I know many of you are. We have bred a generation. It's our fault, not theirs. We've bred a generation of entitled people. And they don't want to work, or if they do work, they want to have they want to start out at $100,000 a year. They want to have a company car. They don't believe in working through the ranks and rolling up your sleeves. They don't know what that's like. They haven't had to have that. And we have raised them that way. Just handing them stuff is a dangerous thing, and it breeds discontentment. It's a great thing to learn dependency upon God and to pray and to work hard and to fight for things. When things get handed to us, we have no appreciation. And then when we don't have what others have, we want to take what they have. That's why the Bible says, thou shalt not covet. Or if we don't take it, then we want everything distributed among everyone the same. And that's a very dangerous thing. So a couple of things we need to look at. Keeping this in mind as we look, we'll have four simple points tonight. Most of us, being humans, we're not living in that place that God designed us to live in. Did you know that? You say, well, we prayed about our house. No, I'm not talking about that. That you and I, as spiritual creatures, remember this. The real you is housed inside this body. This is not you. This is the vehicle. This is an earthbound biochemical machine that God has given me to articulate and to relate to you back and forth in this realm. When you and I die or get raptured, we are going to be giving a new body to relate and to express ourselves in a new realm, a spiritual realm. You are spirit uppermost, and your body contains the part of you that will live forever. You say, Pastor, I don't believe in God. I don't believe in what you're saying. That doesn't matter. You're going to live forever in a resurrected dead body. Read John chapter 5. Read Daniel chapter 12. The Bible says everyone will be resurrected in the end, some to everlasting life and some to an everlasting death. Notice, those that are resurrected to an everlasting death, they don't die. They just die. They're dying. They're in a state of dying forever. And you don't want anything to do with that. God doesn't want you to have anything to do with that. But you and I are not living in the place that God originally intended us to be living in. God intended us to live like Adam and Eve lived before they goofed up. In paradise with God, fellowshipping with God, in the cool of the day, face to face. Amazing. It kind of reminds me of that little kid, because when we think about how we were originally created to live in the presence of God. Now you and I are struggling with not living in the presence of God, but we need to understand that this discipline of discontentment needs to be managed. It reminds me of that little boy, and I'll read it to you. That little boy heard his dad pray every day. Father, we now enter into your presence. The little boy's listening to his dad pray. We enter into your presence. We sense your presence, Lord, and we need your presence in our lives. So, Lord, please give us your presence always. In Jesus' name, amen. And at that, Johnny just couldn't take it anymore, and he said to his father, When are we going to get these presents, Daddy? One guy speaking spiritual, the other guy speaking carnal or of this world. Let's get those presents on.

0: 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And now, let's get back to today's message. Once again, here's Pastor Jack.
1: As we get into this, mark this introductory verse down. Romans chapter 8, verse 20 says, "For the creation was subject to futility." When Adam and Eve sinned, everything that was normal was turned upside down. And the Bible says death entered into the world at that moment. Animals began to die. In fact, technically, Adam and Eve began to die. It took them 900 years to die. But they, from that moment, they began to wither. Spiritually, they died in an instant. That had to be freakish. Remember when God said, "The day that you eat of it, you shall surely die." He was talking about their spirit. That's why you have to be

Liver, your kidneys, did you know that they were designed to work forever? There's no reason why they should stop. And did you know that every 7 years, your body chemistry goes through a revamp. It tries to reboot itself. Every 7 years, it goes through a restart. It tries to recover. And death technically is a mystery. You don't often think about that. God has made you. The Bible says you are fearfully and wonderfully made. But one of those things that we have to grapple with is that the whole universe, including our lives, is subject to futility, frustration, discontentment. And so point number one, jot it down if you would, regarding this, it is that the discipline of discontentment requires us that we would recognize that physical discontentment can be bad. And I want you to write that down. It can be bad. Recognize that physical discontentment can be bad. When I talk about physical, I mean the things of life that we deal with. The things that you and I see with our eyes every day. I want you to think about that. It can be bad. It's not necessarily having to be bad, but it can be bad. Number one, jot it down. Proverbs 27:20 says, hell and destruction are never full. So the eyes of man are never satisfied. A man's eye, you know what I mean by man, Mr. and Mrs. Man, mankind. Mankind's eyes are never satisfied. Apart from God, we're never satisfied. That's why when you read Ecclesiastes, this is Solomon who started with God, was blessed by God, and then in his wealth began to forget God, and he went off on all kinds of experimentations of life. He had all the women he could ever have. He had all the wealth. He had all the power. And what does Scripture tell us? You look at Proverbs in some areas, and it's the end of, it's all vanity. It's ridiculous. The man that had it all, boy, people say, if I just could have it all, if you could have it all, you'd be discontented. Because only God can satisfy your soul. You can be sitting on a yacht in paradise, weighing your proper body weight, having the best looks. You know, all of this stuff. And be absolutely having a storm in your soul. And not be satisfied. No, discontentment, it can be bad. Why can't it be bad? Why? Why is that? Well, again, listen. Now, this part's kind of negative, and then it's going to go positive, and it's going to go negative, and we're going to end positive. So just don't leave now. You'll be all bummed out all week. James 4, listen, this is amazing. James 4. James chapter 4, verse 1. James says, what causes fights and quarrels? Do you have any kids? What causes fights and quarrels among you? Do they not come from your desires that battle within you? Is that not true? You ever seen kids in the playground? And you see a kid getting a fight or something because they don't want to share their toy. Where did that come from? From inside that kid. You want something, but you don't get it. You kill and covet, but you cannot have what you want. You quarrel and fight, and you do not have, because you do not ask God. When you ask, you do not receive, because you ask with wrong motives, that you may spend what you get on your pleasures. Oh God, if I just win the lotto. If you just win the lotto, what? Any person who prays that prayer, I can already tell you what's going to happen to their life. No. Matthew 27:3 says, then Judas, boy, listen to this. Talk about discontentment. Then Judas, his betrayer, seeing that he had been condemned, was remorseful. Isn't it interesting? Your Bible doesn't say he repented. He was sorry he got caught and brought back the 30 pieces of silver to the chief priest and the elders, saying, I have sinned by betraying innocent blood. Notice, that's a true statement, is it not? He sinned against Jesus. It is true, but he's not repentful. He's sorry he got caught. And they said, what's that to us, loser? We don't care about you, you big dope. We just used you. And you were a sucker enough to turn Jesus in. You see to it. Then he threw down the pieces of silver in the temple and departed, and he went and he hung himself. Hanged himself.
By the way, even to

Today in Israel, who they don't read the New Testament, when you drive in the bus, you drive to the Kidron Valley on your left, the Temple Mount on your right, then you come to the tomb of Absalom, and then the city of David, the excavations are right there. Then you turn right, and you go to the Valley of Gehenna, the Valley of Burning. That's where they would burn the trash. It's Valley of Hell. It's a picture of hell to the Hebrew mind. That's where it comes from. And then you come around to the field of Aceldama, or Akeldama. It's a steep cliff. It's beautiful, by the way. Nobody goes there. There's nothing built there. It's really pretty. But the Hebrews there in Israel say that's a cursed place. They don't even know. If you say, why is it cursed? Oh, it's cursed. They don't know the New Testament story. They won't read it. They'll tell you it's cursed. Now, I don't believe

I believe it's cursed. I don't believe in that stuff. But they do. And when you drive right there and you look over, there's steep cliffs and rocks. It's about a 120-foot fall. It's there where Judas hung himself from a tree. And the Gospels tell us that the tree busted after he hung himself. And he fell down and all of his guts came out. He hung himself, falling and hanging himself, and he burst open on the rocks. And that spot is right there today. Still today, 2,000 years later. It's amazing. How did that happen? Discontentment. Why do people kill themselves often? Discontentment. Oh man, if I don't get that iPad, I'm going to lose it. You have set yourself up, my friend, for destruction. We may laugh at that and think it's almost kind of cute. But listen, that is what's wrong with America today. If I don't get this, well, I tell you what, I'm just leaving. If you don't get me this, I'm going to quit or I'm going to whatever. Wow. You can just see a 40-year-old guy in his diapers throwing his rattle down in his crib. That's exactly what's going on. Discontentment. Yes, it can be bad. There's a great emptiness and frustration that comes when we pursue things. Here's the funny thing. You can spend your whole life pursuing things. God will maybe be protecting you from getting them. And then there's the dangerous situation where people pursue things and get them. And then a month later, wake up to the fact that they're empty inside. Can't admit it to anybody because then you'd look a fool. This is real stuff. In Micah chapter 6, verse 13 to 15, the Bible says, because of your sins, you will eat, but you'll not be satisfied. You will sow,

0: Christians today say things like, I can't tithe. These are hard times. I can't give God anything because I got to keep my DirecTV going and my cell phones going and my... Listen, you are on the brink of absolute discontentment. Number one, if you're a Christian, giving to God, and that's why it's so amazing, giving to God is part of our Christian discipline. Not only that, listen, God doesn't need your money. Well, then see, there you go, Pastor. You and I literally need to give it away. What? Yeah. Listen, if the offering goes by on Sunday or Wednesdays and you go, oh man, here it comes. Oh man. You know what? Keep your money. The Bible says God loves a cheerful giver.
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1: Sin promises you so much, but then kills you. Sin promises you the world, and then when you go after it, you find out that it's not the world, that's death, that's not life. Ruined relationships, a ruined peace, a heavy conscience. I mean, the consequences of sin go on and on and on and on and on and on and on. Promises much, delivers little.

0: You know, here in Colorado, there are thousands of laws on the books across various legal codes. And while at times we may wonder why some were written or even disagree with them, they all serve some sort of purpose. Today on Abounding Grace, we'll see the purpose behind God's law. In other words, why He gave it to us. Last time, Pastor Ed Taylor showed us the law defines what sin is and then reveals we are sinners. We'll pick things up from that second point now.
1: So this is point number two. The law reveals that we're sinners. That's what the law does. The law, when we're reading the Bible, it reflects back to us our behavior, and we go, oh, I'm not supposed to lie, but I am lying. Therefore, I've transgressed God's perfect law. And it reveals to us the areas of our lives. This is why the Bible can become very offensive and very hard to read for those living in sin. It's a hard book to read. There's a tendency to avoid God's loving word to us when it disagrees with our lifestyle, when it disagrees with our preferences, when it disagrees with the way we want to live our lives. That's the whole point. It's like God saying to us today, you've lived your whole life one way. When will you come to me and live the right way? To which I know there are some listening and go, but wait a minute, Pastor. Are you calling me a sinner? Yes. But it's more than that. It's more than that. I don't do so from a place of judgment or condemnation. I do so from a place of equality. I'm not merely calling.

you a sinner. I'm letting the Bible declare all of us sinners. The Bible actually says such. We have all sinned and fallen short of the glory of God. You don't need to hear a rehearsal of my life, but I could give it to you. I could give it to you recent sins. I could give to you issues that I wrestle, that I grew up with, that I've laid on the altar and somehow show up in my garage. Like, where did this come from? I laid that on the altar a long time ago. I know where it came from. The flesh. We'll learn that later on in Galatians. We'll learn the value of walking in the Spirit and the lack of value of walking in the flesh. We'll get there soon enough. But the Bible declares all of us sinners. You and me. And because we like to hide our sin and we like to pretend and we like to excuse and we like to blame, we like to explain things away, we stay away from God's word. But it doesn't change its damage. The wages of sin is still death. I don't care what you call it. You want to call it a mistake? Great. You want to reflect upon, but I tried my best? Okay. I mean, today even some of you are going, but Ed, you're calling me a sinner? Yeah, but I'm a good person. I believe you. I believe you when you say that. I believe that when you assess your life, we could see many behaviors in your life that are good and moral and wonderful. And we need you. We want you to be good. We need more good people in culture. However, when it comes to your relationship with God, listen, God does not require good. God requires perfection, which makes grace all the more beautiful. Because you know as well as I do, I'm not perfect. You're not perfect. I will never measure up to God's righteous standard in my own efforts. It's impossible. However, because of what Jesus Christ has done for you and me, God so loved you and God so loved me. God so loved us that he sent his only begotten son, that whosoever would believe in him would not perish, but have everlasting life. That is amazing. What we were unable to do on our own, God did for us. So that when you place your faith in Jesus, when you place your faith in Jesus, his perfection is your perfection. His righteousness reflects over your unrighteousness. The wrath of God has been satisfied by the righteous sacrifice of Jesus. That's the deepness of the theology of grace and law. That it's important that you realize the price that was paid on behalf of Jesus. So that now by faith in Christ, you keep the law because he kept the law. And that's why when you sin, you're uncomfortable. Believers get uncomfortable with sin because God lives in you and says, we don't do that anymore. They go, what do you mean? We? Yeah, I'm God. I live in you. And we don't do that anymore. That's not your nature. That's the old you. You're a new person in Christ. And so we don't steal and we don't lie and we don't take advantage of women or men. We're trustworthy now. God inside of you brings about that weight of conviction, not condemnation. It's not God's heart to beat you up and to destroy you. But rather, it's God's heart to bring conviction so we will flee from the sinful behavior that brings so much pain. Now, before we move to the next point, I want to draw out what Paul dealt with very quickly here. Do you notice at the end of verse 7, he says, I wouldn't have known covetousness unless the Bible taught me you shall not covet. Now I don't meet a lot of people coming up after a service, emailing me or even calling the radio that confess the sin of covetousness. They don't go around, I'm so coveting, but there's a lot of coveters in this room right now. This is a big deal. These things that are hidden and under the surface that don't necessarily come out. Some sins are very readily evident to others. Covetousness isn't always evident, but it does deep, deep internal damage. Let me define for you the sin. Covetousness is to desire what belongs to another or to wish earnestly for something. Now, its ugly sister or ugly cousin or ugly brother is jealousy. Jealousy. So you got jealousy and covetousness. Jealousy usually moves in the realm of, oh, I wish I had what you had.
I wish I had. You got a new car, I wish I had it. But covetousness is this. I wish I had it instead of you. It's personal. And sometimes covetousness will even lead to taking what belongs to someone else. It leads to other sins. It's a serious sin that needs to be confessed and needs to be faced. Paul says, I didn't even know how covetous I was until the Bible told me, you shall not covet. This is the attitude that's developed through advertising today to disrupt your peace. And hey, you need this and you need this. You won't be full until you get this. You need this. Advertising for sure. But covetousness covers more than just things. It also develops and primarily develops in the realm of relationships. This is the essence of these fictional romance novels and movies, stirring up a discontent, soap operas. But even more than that, social media develops in us a covetousness that almost always starts with jealousy. And covetousness, listen, is the enemy of contentment. So that lack of contentment you may be dealing with today, I want you to actually seriously pray and ask God what you're so covetous about. What do you think you're missing that God has been faithful to you? It's very important that we pay attention to this. You know, I think on a simple, let me give you a simple illustration. You know, you wake up one morning, got a day off. You do your devos, take care of everything, get ready for the day. Go down to the kitchen, pour yourself a bowl of stale Cheerios and the milk that's one day before expiring. You got them all stirred up. You're there, put your sugar on it. And you've already done everything. So you pull out your phone and you start to look at your feed on Instagram or TikTok. And there is your best friend at that new restaurant with the best breakfast in town. And you're mad. A minute ago, you didn't mind your stale Cheerios, but now you're upset. Look at what I got compared to what he got, and I don't even have money to go there, and how can he do that, and that's not, and before you know it, you're all jacked up, and you were just fine with your stale Cheerios. Moments ago. Because what happened? It stirred up in us a discontentment. Not only that, we actually want what someone else has. And if you keep running with it, you're just like, you know what, he should eat my Cheerios. I'm going to leave him at his doorstep, and I'm going to breakfast. Again, it doesn't typically get lived out that way, but that's the way sin is. It doesn't get lived out that way, but it stirs up in us. It may happen so much you don't even realize it. The Bible says, here's the truth. You ready? The truth is this. Godliness with contentment is great gain. Not that dude's breakfast. You don't need that person's breakfast. It's okay to eat your Cheerios. It's fine. It's nourishment for your body, taking care. It's fine. Because godliness, you already did your devos. Contentment with your cereal, great gain. And there's spiritual growth that happens right there in your kitchen. Or not. I wouldn't even know covetousness. Now, this sounds familiar, doesn't it, in relationship to others? Because in Exodus chapter 20, what does the Bible say? Thou shalt not covet your neighbor's stuff, including his wife. Don't look at your neighbor and want his stuff so that you might take his stuff, including his wife. That's the word of the Lord. Paul says, I didn't know what an issue this was in my life until the Bible told me not to do it. And then you're like, oh,

was in my life until the Bible told me not to do it. And they're like, oh, that is something I need to deal with. That is something I cannot live with. That is leading me in a path that is not righteous before God. Number three, notice with me, verse 8, Romans 7. But sin, taking opportunity by the commandment, produced in me all manner of evil desire. For apart from the law, sin was dead. Same illustration, speed limit sign. If there were no speed limit sign, you would never know what the speed limit is, so you can drive however fast you want. That's what he's saying. Without the law, you don't know that you're breaking the law. Without the law, you wouldn't know. Without the law, you wouldn't know what sin is. And then he says in verse 9, I was alive once without the law. But when the commandment came, sin revived and I died. Now, this is interesting. And let me give you point three as we walk through these verses. Number three is the law shows us how deceitful sin is. First of all, the law shows us what sin is. Second of all, the law shows us that we're sinners. Thirdly, the law shows us how deceitful sin is. This is amazing. The very thing that Paul thought was giving him life was actually bringing in him death. The law brought out and produced so many sinful desires. He thought he was living in reality, but in fact, he was dying. That's deceit. That's what sin does. Sin promises you so much, but then kills you. Sin promises you the world, and then when you go after it, you find out that it's not the world, that's death, that's not life. Ruined relationships, a ruined peace, a heavy conscience. I mean, the consequences of sin go on and on and on and on and on and on and on. Promises much, delivers little. Before I knew the law, I lived and you lived free from an accusing conscience. So again, back to my conversion story. Marie and I were lost, raising a little family, don't even own a Bible. We don't have a Bible in the house. We didn't read the Bible, didn't care about the Bible, didn't have a Bible in the house. So we lived in a sense of false peace. We just lived our life however we wanted to, and no connection to God whatsoever. I mean, it's not like we were anti-God, but we weren't pro-God either. And so here we are, got no Bible, and I'm doing good. How you doing, Ed? I'm doing great. How you doing, Ed? I'm doing great. I'm doing great. I'm doing great. I start to read the Bible. Oh, I'm not doing so great. And then definition started coming in why I wasn't doing so great. God began to say, you read that in the Bible, Ed? Yes, that's you. Oh, man. You see that guy in the Bible, Ed? Yeah, he's messed up. No, no, no. You're messed up. Oh, man. And all of a sudden now, I'm faced with temptations and freedom. Temptations and freedom. And you know what's easier to do? Temptation. That's much easier. Just avoid it, explain it, not pay attention to it, blame the Bible, blame the church, blame the pastor, blame grandma, blame everybody. Or I can obey God and say, I hear what you say, God, that is me. But I also see what you did with that brother. I don't have a conscience that was accusing me because I didn't know the Bible. But now that I know the Bible, God is showing me where peace comes from, and peace comes

The mirror's not going to comb your hair. The mirror's not going to put a hat on your head. The mirror just shows you. You've got to do something about it. There's that cooperation between God and his revelation and you walking in the Spirit. And so before the law came, Paul says, I didn't know. But now that I know, it's awakened. And basically he's saying this, I didn't know I was a sinner. And I really, when I started reading the Bible, I didn't know how bad of a sinner I really was. And it awakened all of these things now where I have to now make choices. Again, driving. You have no speed limit sign. If there were no speed limit signs, then you could drive however you want. You can drive however you want. There's no dictation of how fast. It's the Autobahn down Parker Road that you can go as fast as you want. Up and down Quincy, Buckley, you can go as fast as you want. But when you see the sign, it awakens in you. And the question that awakens is, am I, you know, when you see the sign, you're actually not so concerned about the sign. You're not even caring about the sign. You know what you're caring about? Is there a police officer around here? Because if I don't see a police officer, I'll take my chances. I've been driving this fast all the way here. I can keep driving. But you saw the law. It awakened in you a temptation or a choice to obey. Blessings or cursings or consequences. That's what Paul's saying. The more you see the law, the more sin is revealed. And the more you see the law, the more power of God is revealed in your life. And he didn't know it. He says, hey, look, verse 10, the commandment that I thought was going to save me, which was to bring life, that's what he thought, I found to bring death. For sin, taking occasion by the commandment, deceived me, and by it, it killed me. Let me speak to the thing about speeding again. You don't need a sign to tell you that kids play in your neighborhood. Your kids play in your neighborhood. That internal knowledge, you don't need a sign to tell you, just go slow. Why? Because now as a believer, you care more about others than you care about yourself. That's why. Yeah, you just think that way. You don't need, well, what is it now? What is it now? What is it now? You live such a life where you go, I'm fine. I'm not in a hurry. I'm fine. I don't need that. But if the sign does pop up and you look, it's not going to accuse me because I already know. My heart is, my desire and my heart, my actions are to do what's required of me. Why? Because of love, not obligation. That's grace. When you begin to live out of love and not obligation, it's amazing what will come from your life. It's amazing the forgiveness that will flow. It's amazing where you will just learn love covers what? A multitude of sins. And you begin to relate to each other in the agape love of God. Which brings us to our final point before we leave. Go back to Galatians. Well, first before Galatians, sorry, verse 12. Therefore, the law is holy. This is Romans 7. Commandment is holy, just, and good. To which we say, well, wait a minute. We've heard a lot of heaviness when it comes to the law. How is it good? Come back to Galatians now. It is good because the law ultimately, number 4, points you to Messiah. The law reveals that you need a Savior. It opens our eyes to the significance of the finished work of Jesus Christ on the cross. And there it is. We studied last time in Galatians chapter 3. We learned, really, as we were studying it, we learned how, if you look in chapter 3, verse 19, what purpose does the law serve? It was added because of transgressions till the seed. Who's that? Jesus, the Messiah, should come, whom the promise was made, pointed through angels, Hannah, the mediator. Mediator doesn't mediate for one, but God is one. Is the law then against the promises of God? Certainly not. For if there had been a law that could give in life, then righteousness would have come by the law. But the scriptures confined all under sin, that the promise by faith in Jesus might be given to all those who believe. So that's basically a summary of what we just studied, the whole purpose of the law. Verse 23. But before faith came, we were kept under guard by the law, kept for the faith which would afterward be revealed. Therefore, the law was our tutor to bring us to Christ, that we might be justified by faith. And after faith has come, we don't need the tutor anymore. The law served a purpose. It kept us and schooled us and pointed us in the right direction. But once the child grows up, you don't need the law anymore.

0: like God saying, I've shown you your need and I've given you the remedy. Now it's your choice. I've shown you and I've given to you, and therefore the law is holy and the commandment is holy, just, and good. Paul says the law brought about in me death. I can't do what God asked me to do. I can't be perfect in my life, only a change of heart. That's what Jesus would say to a man by the name of Nicodemus. He says, unless you're born again, you won't see the kingdom of heaven. And you hear a statement like that today, and you're like, maybe you think like Nicodemus does. What do you mean, born again? Do I have to crawl up into my mother's womb again and come right back out? I'm a grown man. And Jesus said, no. It's not about physical death, a birth. It's about spiritual birth. Physical birth is done in the physical. Your mom gave birth to you. However, spiritual birth happens from God alone. He alone can change your life. Not by following an external code of rules and regulations, but by a surrendered life to Christ. So when you're confronted with a law that's just, holy, and good, and you learn what it reveals, you run to the cross and you accept his forgiveness and you live your life in the power of the Holy Spirit. Amen.
1: 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The four reasons are: the law defines for us what sin is. It then reveals we are sinners, shows us how deceitful sin is, and then points us to the Messiah. After a study like this, you can't help but see the law is very good. And so that's the title we've given this message from Pastor Ed Taylor on Abounding Grace. 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

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This is

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0: Welcome to The Word for Today, featuring the Bible teaching ministry of Pastor Chuck Smith, founder of the Calvary Chapel Movement. This radio program is a chapter-by-chapter, verse-by-verse study through the entire Bible. And on today's edition of The Word for Today, Pastor Chuck continues his message, What Faith Does, as we pick up in Hebrews chapter 11, verse 1. And now, with today's study, here's Pastor Chuck.
1: Hebrews chapter 11. Now faith is the substance of things hoped for, the evidence of things not seen. This is not so much a definition of faith as it is the declaration of what faith does. It is the substance of things that are hoped for. The word substance there has been translated in the New versions, the substantiating of the things that we hope for. And the evidence, and that word has been translated conviction of the things not seen. I'm convicted of truths. Though I may not have seen them, I'm convicted of their existence. There is evidence for the existence of God. Causes me to believe in God. Though I have never seen God, the evidence of His existence creates that faith in my heart. As we pointed out this morning, there are many things we believe in that we don't and haven't seen. We believe in the wind, though we haven't seen the wind. We see the effects of the wind. We see the trees that are bowing in its force. We see the leaves that are blowing. We see the dust

that is being carried. You see the evidence of it. You can feel it. And we say, oh, that's a cold, biting wind. Or we say, oh, that's one of those warm Santanas, you know. And you feel the wind. You see the evidence of it, and thus we believe in the wind, though we don't actually see the wind itself. Magnetic force, I believe in it. Have never seen it. I see its effect as I bring opposite poles together and I watch them attract. And so I believe in the magnetic powers or the magnetic force, but I have never seen it. I see evidence of it. I see evidence of God. I feel the presence of God. I feel the power of God. I feel the love of God. And I see the evidence of God's existence. And thus, faith. I believe in the existence of God. Though I've never seen God, yet I do not doubt His existence because of the evidence that is all around. Faith. The substantiating of the things that are hoped for. The evidence of things not seen. For by it, that is by faith, the elders obtained a good report. Now here is evidence of what men have wrought by faith. And as he starts to, well, before he gets into it, he starts with just the creation of the world itself. Through faith, we understand that the worlds were framed by the Word of God, so that things which are seen were not made of things which do appear. Interesting statement, especially from a scientific standpoint. The Bible said that God said, let there be light. God said, let the waters above the firmament be divided from the waters beneath the firmament. God said, let the earth bring forth herb yielding seed after its kind. God said, and so we believe that God spoke the seen world into existence, so that the things which we do see were made out of things which do not appear. An example, really, of faith or an evidence of faith, substance of things hoped for, the evidence of things not seen. So God took unseen things and made the material seen universe in which we live, the worlds. Now, looking at that a little more closely, God made the world out of things that do not appear. We know that the universe, the worlds, are made up of atoms, which are invisible. We know they exist. But yet they are invisible. So that all of the material things that we see are made up of things that cannot be seen, of atoms. Protons, electrons. And so, by faith, we believe that the worlds were formed by the Word of God, so that the things which we do see, the things which appear, are made out of things which cannot be seen or do not appear. Fascinating statement. And now he begins to list those men of faith from the Old Testament. And he lists them in chronological order as far as their appearances in the Bible until you get to David and Samuel. And only there does he reverse the chronological order. So the first to appear in the scene of faith was Abel. And by faith, Abel offered unto God a more excellent sacrifice than Cain, by which he obtained witness that he was righteous, God testifying of his gifts, and by it, he being dead, yet speaks. In other words, the example speaks to us today of Abel, who offered his sacrifice to God through faith. And it was because of his faith that he was declared by God to be righteous. Now, there's been a lot made over the sacrifices of Cain and Abel. How that

sacrifices of Cain and Abel. How that Cain, being a farmer, brought the fruit of the ground unto the Lord. Probably brought some of his produce that he had cultivated. Whereas Abel, being a husbandman, brought a lamb unto God as a sacrifice. And when they offered their sacrifices unto the Lord accepted Abel's sacrifice, but he rejected Cain's. Now, just how this was demonstrated, we do not know. But when Cain saw that his offering was rejected and Abel's was accepted, he was angry with the Lord for rejecting his offering. And the Lord said unto him, why are you angry that your offering was rejected? If it was rejected, it was because sin lies at your door. And declaring basically that if it were offered properly, it would have been accepted if his heart was right. There has been a lot made over the fact that one was a blood sacrifice and the other was not a blood sacrifice, but a offering of the fruit of the ground. And many have suggested that that is the reason why God accepted Abel's, because he offered a blood sacrifice, and rejected Cain's, because it was really the product of the works of his own hands that he brought to the Lord. And a lot has been made over that, but in the commentary here in Hebrews, it tells us the reason why one was rejected and the other was accepted is one was offered in faith and the other was offered not with faith. Just the works of man's hands. Now, there are those today who offer in faith and there are those today who offer works for righteousness. There are those who seek to be righteous by their faith in the Lord, those who seek to be righteous by their works. The interesting thing to me is that when God inaugurated the sacrifices and all through Moses, there was the meal offering, which was acceptable to God. It was the bringing in of the grain that you had grown, grinding it into flour, making little cakes and baking them and offering them unto the Lord as an offering that indicated the consecration of my service unto God. The meal offering, it was called. So that it was an offering that was perfectly legitimate, an offering that expressed sort of a communion with God, as did the peace offering. But here he was seeking communion with God when sin was in his heart. God said, first deal with the sin. Jesus, in the Sermon on the Mount, said that if a man comes to the altar and realizes that his brother has aught against him, he ought to first go to his brother and reconcile their differences and then come and offer your gift unto the Lord. Many times a person is trying to shortcut himself into fellowship with God, not first of all realizing that it is sin that has alienated me from God. And before I can really have any kind of communion or fellowship with God, the sin issue must be dealt with. That was Abel's failure. To deal with the sin issue, and God put the finger on it. He said, if your offering is rejected, it's because sin is at the door of your tent. Take care of that first, and then come and offer your gift unto the Lord. And so one, Abel, offered in faith and was accepted. Testimony of his righteousness.
And early in the history, then, God is telling

testifying of righteousness through faith. By faith, Enoch was translated that he should not see death, and was not found, because God had translated him. For before his translation, he had this testimony that he pleased God. What a great testimony. Here's a man that declares he pleased God. That's the very purpose of our existence, to bring pleasure to God. In the fourth chapter of the book of Revelation, where John sees the cherubim about the throne of God, worshiping the Lord, declaring the holiness and the eternal character of God, the 24 elders fall on their faces before the throne. They take their crowns and cast them on the glassy sea, and they say, "Thou art worthy, O Lord, to receive glory and honor. For you have created all things, and for your pleasure they are and were created." A basic fact of your existence. You were created for God's pleasure. A person who lives for their own pleasure is living out of sync with God. And it is interesting how that a person living for their own pleasure is constantly pursuing pleasure. Constantly trying to find something new, something different, some new sensation. Enoch had the testimony that he pleased God. Now we are told, for without faith, it is impossible to please God. So the witness of faith. It was through faith that Abel was declared righteous by the Lord and accepted by God. Through faith, Enoch, as he walked with God, was translated that he should not see death. But before then, he had this witness. He pleased God. And how did he please God? Through his faith. For without faith, it is impossible to please God. For he who comes to God must believe that he is, and that he is a rewarder of those who diligently seek him. So you first of all have to believe in the existence of God, but then you have to believe that God is good. God rewards those who diligently seek him. The next example is that of Noah. By faith, Noah, being warned of God of things not seen as yet. Faith, the substance of things hoped for, the evidence of things not seen. Up until the time of Noah, it had never rained upon the earth. The earth was watered by a mist that came up out of the ground every evening. There was no doubt a very heavy moisture blanket around the earth. As God divided the waters above the firmament from the waters beneath the firmament. And this heavy water blanket in the atmosphere no doubt accounted for the discoveries in the geological stratas of ferns, asparagus ferns, 60, 70 feet tall. Probably accounted for the longevity of life, average 900 years or so. For the moisture blanket shielding the earth from much of the cosmic radiation, which causes the mutations in the cells and the breakdown and the aging process. And so the period of the antediluvians, with a long life, with the tremendous growth,

0: faith. Again, the whole idea here in the chapter is that it is through faith that a person is accounted righteous before God. It is believing in God that is the most important, not my works. They follow. Works will logically, automatically follow my faith. But works cannot produce faith, nor can they substitute for faith. Faith does work. I cannot say, well, I believe this with all of my heart, without my life conforming to what I believe. There's got to be that conformity, but faith has to come first. My faith in God provokes my works for God. Now, Noah condemned the world by his belief and faith in God, and he became the heir of the righteousness which is by faith. By faith, Abraham and Sarah. By faith, Abraham, first of all, when he was called to go out into a place which he should afterward receive for an inheritance, obeyed. And he went out not knowing where he was going. God first said to Abraham, get out of this place, out of the land of your fathers, and go unto a land that I will show you. Now, oftentimes, as God is leading us, he leads us just one step at a time, and that's our problem. I don't like being led one step at a time. If he tells me to get out, I want him to tell me where to go. I like two steps, or three, or four. I like him to spell out the whole thing. Maybe I don't want to do what he's got in mind when we get down the road. God said to Philip, the Holy Spirit said to Philip in Samaria, go down to the Gaza, that desert area. That's all. Here he's in the midst of a great revival. Many Samaritans are believing, being baptized, being filled with the Holy Spirit. And the Lord commands him to leave this marvelous move of the Spirit and go down to this desert place, go down to Gaza. And so Philip went. Of course, he had two steps. The Lord said, go, and he said, where? To Gaza. Abraham only had one. The Lord said, go. Get out of the land. And so Abraham began to journey, not knowing where he was going. Hey, where are you? Go ahead, fellow. I don't know. I mean, you're moving your whole family and you don't know where you're going? Yeah. Well, if you don't know where you're going, how are you going to know when you get there? Oh, he'll tell me. So by faith, Abraham, when he was called to go out into a place which he should afterward receive for an inheritance, obeyed, and he went out not knowing where he was going. By faith, he sojourned in the land of promise, as in a strange country, dwelling in tents with Isaac and Jacob, the heirs with him. Center of the land, good vantage point. God said, look to the north, the east, the south, and the west. Far as you can see, Abraham, I've given you this land and to your seed forever. It's yours. And so he journeyed through the land. He went down to Hebron, back up to the area of Shechem. But he was as a stranger and a pilgrim there. He lived in tents. He didn't build any cities. He didn't build any homes. He just lived in tents. Though the whole land was his by the promise of God, yet he dwelt in it as a stranger.
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0: May the Lord fill your heart with praise and thanksgiving through the week, that you might know God's work and God's victory in your life. 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

0: Welcome to Living by Grace, a verse-by-verse study through the Bible with Pastor Mark Galvin of Calvary Chapel Lompoc. We continue our study through the book of 1 John. Would you open in your Bibles with us to chapter 3 as we go to Pastor Mark.
1: 1 John chapter 3, beginning in verse 18. My little children, let us not love in word, neither in tongue, but in deed and in truth. And hereby we know that we are of the truth, and shall assure our hearts before Him. If you have love for God, if you have love for your brothers and sisters in Christ, if that love is flowing through you to any degree, then that is proof positive that you're a child of God. It's only the believer, only the Christian, that is a conduit for the love of God. And if that love is in you, if you're experiencing that love as a child of God, and that love is manifested from you, maybe not always. None of us are in that category. There are times, you know, you wake up in the morning, you're grouchy, you're upset for whatever reason, bad mood. You don't feel like loving anyone. You don't feel the love of God. You're not really desirous to express God's love to anyone. In fact, it might be just the opposite. You want to vent some of that anger, or just that bad mood that you woke up in. But if that love of God has touched your life, then you have a love for Him. And you have a love for your brothers and sisters in Christ. And because of that, you have an assurance, just as he says once again in verse 19, and hereby we know that we are of the truth. Only the child of God, only the believer, only the individual that has been born from on high, born from above, born of God's Spirit, has the love of God. And if you have the love of God, others will experience that love. Others around you, they'll notice it. And because of that, your heart, you as a child of God, can experience and should be experiencing security and shall assure our hearts before Him. One of the reasons John wrote this epistle was that he wanted God's children to know, to have eternal security, to know that they were God's kids, to have an assurance of salvation. And so as a child of God, it's the love of God, because we have that which is completely foreign to this world, outside of Christ. Because we possess that love, it's proof positive. That is the litmus test. The love of God is in your life, and you have a love for God. For if our heart condemn us, God is greater than our heart and knoweth all things. Now, we know from Jeremiah that the heart is deceitful and desperately wicked. You cannot trust your heart. I cannot trust my heart. Now, there are times when it's right, but there are times when it is wrong. There are times when my heart, when your heart, is deceived. So our hearts cannot be trusted. In fact, just as Jeremiah declared, they are deceitful and desperately wicked. Who can know it? Well, only God knows the heart. No human being. But he says, for if our heart condemn us. Now, your heart can condemn you. You can experience, you know, some individuals have a more sensitive conscience than others. As far as the human heart, in the sense, not in the physical sense, but in the spiritual sense or in the soulish sense. There are some people that are just extremely sensitive to all things. They're emotional. And oftentimes for those people, they can be sensing condemnation or a feeling of guilt for things that really, before God, have no meaning. Have no weight. For if our heart condemn us, your heart And I've experienced this on many occasions where I sense condemnation. Sometimes for no reason whatsoever. It can be a feeling of condemnation. And even though, as Romans chapter 8, verse 1, tells us there is now therefore no condemnation for those who are in Christ. Even though we're removed from that possibility, we can feel condemnation. A sense of condemnation. It is not genuine condemnation, but it is, in a sense, a feeling. And the enemy is constantly seeking to condemn God's children, even though there cannot be, as far as the literal, from a standpoint of literal sense of condemnation, that cannot take place in the child of God. The enemy is constantly seeking to condemn us in the sense of throwing guilt our way, or a feeling of heaviness, depression. Oh, I just feel so condemned for what I've done. Look, if you've confessed your sin before God, you've repented. To confess means to say the same thing. And if you repented, you turn, Lord, okay, I forgive me. And you've turned from that sin. Then there's no reason to feel condemnation. There's no reason to feel guilt any longer because you've been washed. And yet there is that lingering experience so often when we give into sin, and even though we've confessed that sin, we've repented, that sense of condemnation, that sense of guilt, even though from God's standpoint, we have been completely forgiven. In our hearts, you see, our hearts are deceitful, desperately wicked. So tonight, you see, you might be feeling condemnation, or in the future, you might sense condemnation. It might be from the enemy. It might be from your own heart because of the fallen state that we're in. And the result of that being

a deceitful heart, a wicked heart. If our heart condemn us, God is greater than our heart and knoweth all things. And what has God declared? There is now, therefore, no condemnation. It doesn't matter what your heart says. It doesn't matter what the devil says. There are many voices in this world. And we're going to be talking about the spirit realm when we get into chapter 4. And there are many false spirits, or I should say, wicked spirits, demonic spirits, false teachings that come from the pit, false sensations, false emotions that come from the enemy. If our heart condemn us, God is greater than our heart and knoweth all things. He knows what the devil's doing. He knows what you're feeling as a human being. But realize this, God is greater than your heart, and he says there is no condemnation. So that's what we have to hold on to. And not to, you know, think, oh, you know, I'm just kind of stuck in this, you know, this trial or this a period of depression. You know, I just can't seem to shake it. You know, it's no condemnation. Beloved, if our heart condemn us not, then have we confidence toward God. As a child of God, when I sin, when you sin, you know, the enemy is going to seek to take advantage of that. And from God's perspective, as I mentioned, when you confess that sin, you're forgiven. But the enemy knows he can use that experience, that sin that you committed yesterday or last week, whatever it was. He knows that it's fresh upon your heart, and he can use that against you. And as a child of God, if we're walking with the Lord and we're doing well with him, we haven't given into the enemy, or we haven't given into the flesh, then there's just that confidence. But when I blow it, when you blow it, there's just automatically, just the way it is, you're going to sense that, man, things just, even though I've confessed, I just feel like things aren't right. And so often we put ourselves under the law, or under, in a sense, as an individual, as a believer, maybe not under the law, but I think, well, you know, I'm going to have to walk with Lord for a week or two before I'm going to feel comfortable going before the Lord and asking him things, making requests or interceding or praying or reading. I'm going to have to kind of, you know, get things straight first to that point where I feel good enough to go before him. And once I have that squared away, then, you know, I'll start going to church again and start reading the Bible. And it's just a trap of the enemy. Once you've confessed, you're forgiven. And we instantly have access. But as I mentioned, we can be taken advantage of, and we can have that sense that things aren't right and things are still, you know, I'm still such a bum. I shouldn't be at, you know, who am I to ask God for this favor or this request? And it just goes with the territory, sin, carnality. And yet if we're walking with the Lord, we think, oh, you know, hey, everything's fine. You know, I'm walking with God. And there's just that openness where I'm not struggling with an issue, the flesh, or I haven't given in to an area of sin. And there's just that openness where there's just that dialoguing as I'm walking with the Lord, as I'm reading God's word, as I'm in fellowship with him, there's just that open communication. But when we sin, so often that's not, you know, there's just that severing. And so oftentimes for us, we just have a hard time kind of getting back into the groove. But from God's standpoint, no condemnation. Forgiveness is instantaneous. And the moment we ask, we are cleansed. For it, just as it tells us in 1 John chapter 1, the same epistle. I'm cleansed. I am from all sin. Forgiven for all sin. Cleansed from all iniquity, all unrighteousness. If we confess our sins, he is faithful and just to forgive us. To forgive us our sins and to cleanse us from all unrighteousness. Beloved, if our heart condemn us not, then have we confidence toward God. For the individual who is backslidden, they just don't have confidence in the relationship with the Lord as far as coming before God and requesting of God an answer to prayer, or just to come before God and to intercede
for their brother or sister in Christ.

Right? So they're just not that confidence. Oh, let me pray for you. You know, oh, I don't want to pray. You know, they don't realize I'm struggling. I don't want to get involved in that because I want to wait till I'm doing better. Confidence. As we walk with Lord, there's just going to be that confidence. You're experiencing God. That faith is going to be evident. And it tells us, remember, Jesus said in John chapter 15, if you abide in me and my words abide in you, you shall ask what you will, and it shall be done unto you. The condition? Abiding in the Lord. If you abide in me, and my words abide in you. See, then there's that confidence. You can ask what you will, and it will be done. It's going to happen. He's going to answer those prayers that are according to God's will. If you're abiding in Him, the Word's abiding in you, you're going to know, hey, this request that I just made, as I prayed it through, man, that really sounds lame. This isn't, God doesn't want me to have this. Or you're praying it through and you really sense God bearing witness to that prayer. I really sense the Lord's going to answer this prayer. You pray for someone, you sense the Lord's going to heal them or whatever. It's a direct result of abiding. Because you're abiding in Christ. The vine, the branches abiding in the vine. And what the vine, as far as the branches, what the branches experience is from, you know, as a child of God, what the tree, in a sense, what the branches or the vine, you know, as you look at a vine, the branches of that vine are experiencing what the vine is experiencing, and it's because they're connected. The branches experience what the vine experiences. And if you're abiding in Him, abiding in the vine as a branch, then there's just going to be that flow. Hey, this prayer, you know, I really sense this is what the Lord wants to do. I mean, I know this isn't what God has, because I'm abiding. I've just got the connection. I can sense it. I can discern it. And I know from God's word that this is right or this is wrong. And that is the ultimate test. Beloved, if our heart condemn us not, then have we confidence toward God, and whatsoever we ask, we receive of Him, because we keep His commandments and do those things that are pleasing in His sight. Remember in Psalm 37:4, it tells us, delight also in the Lord, and He shall give thee the desires of thine heart. Delight yourself also in the Lord, and He shall give you, New King James, the desires of your heart. Now, it's important to realize that God will change the desires of your heart. That isn't just a carte blanche statement where it's just a blank check, so to speak. Okay, well, then I'm going to spend a week delighting in the Lord, and then He's going to give me whatever I want. You know what's going to happen is if you spend a week delighting in the Lord, you're going to find that your desires change. And then, you see, He's going to give you the desires of your heart. Because your heart is connected. Your heart is in tune with. You're abiding with God in Him. So this is, you know, in Psalm 66, it also tells us that if I regard iniquity in my heart, the Lord will not hear my prayer. So if there's iniquity, then there you see, if there's some area of sin in my life, then God, He's not going to be answering my prayers. If there's something where He knows, I need to get rid of this. You know, if an individual is, let's say, you know, a legitimate child of God, a true child of God, is in a backslidden state, you know, there's going to be problems with that individual's prayer life. There's going to be a hindrance. That iniquity is going to be, just as it was with David. You see, as long as David, after committing sin and adultery with Bathsheba, you see, there was a severing of fellowship. Even though he's a child of God, relationally, he's still a child of God. He's in a backslidden state. But you see, as far as his prayer life, as far as his walk with the Lord, it was just completely in left field. If an individual, as was the case with David, he regarded iniquity in heart, instead of repenting, instead of turning from that sin, you see, he just kept thinking of ways by which he could sweep it under the rug. But it's when he confessed,
He was forgiven and he was cleansed. And then God began to bless and to

600 commandments found in the Old Testament, at least over 600 commandments that they found in the Old Testament. I don't know if they ever counted them, but that's what they said. I think it was 614. And they actually had found in Scripture 365 negative commandments. In other words, thou shalt not. One for every day of the year. Even though they were on a 360-day year calendar, but you get the picture. That's not really what the Lord's talking about here. What does it mean to keep his commandments? Well, he's already been talking about love. Remember, Jesus himself said, and that's how we determine what God means from his word, is what he's already told us, comparing spiritual with that which is spiritual. So Jesus in Matthew 22 said,

with all thy heart, with all thy soul, and with all thy mind. This is the first and great. This is the greatest commandment. This is the first and great commandment. We talked about that, remember, on Sunday night. Deuteronomy 6:4. It was a week before that. No, that was it. Yeah, that was Sunday night. Okay, never mind. That was Sunday night. Well, anyway, it doesn't really matter. But same thing. To love the Lord with all your heart, with all your soul, and with all your mind. This is the first and great commandment. And the second is like unto it. Love thy neighbor as thyself. On these two commandments, Jesus said, on these two commandments hang all the law and the prophets. The law and the prophets, that just means the Old Testament. So if you're loving God with all your heart, soul, and mind, if you're loving Him with all your heart, see, the rest goes with it. The soul and the mind follow. And if you're loving your neighbor as yourself, Jesus said, you're keeping all the commandments. And if really

But Jesus said all, you see, for the Pharisee, this is a wonderful shortcut. But he wasn't willing to take it because he just didn't want to put his faith in Christ and obey the Lord. But for us as God's kids, this is what God is asking us to obey. It's a law of love, to love God, to love your neighbor as yourself. Do those two things. All the commandments, they hang on them. You see, you're not going to steal your neighbor's car if you love him. That's not a part of the equation. You know, if you love your neighbor, then you're not going to be saying horrible things about him. The people you love dearly, your husband, your wife, your children, you know, you're careful. You love them, and you see, you don't need a bunch of laws on the refrigerator. Feed your kids today. Oh yeah, that's right. It's because, you see, love supersedes the law. Because I have love for my kids, because you have love for your children, or whoever you just automatically want to take care of them. You're motivated from a standpoint of love to do everything in your power to make sure that they're blessed, they're provided for. That's just the way it is with love. And it's not something where you go, oh gosh, I gotta take care of my kids, or I gotta love my wife. It gets beyond all that. It's a thrill. It's wonder. It's wonderful. It's a blessing. Love, you see, it takes care of all that. Now, as we continue here,

0: Son, Jesus Christ, and love one another as he gave us commandment. And just as we read from Matthew 22, I said, what he commanded us to do, to love him and to love one another. And notice what he says here, as far as the commandment, he says that we should believe on the name of his Son, Jesus Christ. Remember, Jesus also in John chapter 6, the same writer, the Gospel of John, 6th chapter, when the multitudes were asking him as they were following him around the lake, the Sea of Galilee, as they spoke to him, they said, you know, and among those there were religious leaders, no doubt, and as they inquired of him, you know, what must we do to inherit eternal life? You know, what do we have to do? What's the one thing we have to do? What do we got to do to make it through the pearly gate, so to speak? You know, what's the one thing we've got to do, the imperative? And Jesus, you know, what works? That was their question. What works must we do? And Jesus took their plural works and he said, this is the work of God, singular. This is the work of God, that you believe on him whom he has sent. That's something that the religious leaders, even though they were involved in keeping the law, trying to keep the law, and in their own way, they had not kept that one. They had not kept the most important work, I should say. The most important work, to believe on him. Because if you've done that, then you see it all falls into place. That's the one domino. You know, in the dominoes, you got to knock over one for all of them to, and that's in a sense the domino effect. You get that one right, and everything else is a breeze. Everything else is secondary. But you don't have that right if you don't have belief. You don't put your faith in Jesus Christ, then nothing can be right. You know, Jesus spoke of it as straining at a gnat, but swallowing a camel. You know, or you know, gagging yourself to, because remember the Pharisees, the scribes, because they were afraid of ever having anything that was unclean. If a gnat flew down their throat while they were talking or whatever, they would gag themselves because that was an unclean insect, and they didn't want any of the unclean blood. They would be contaminated, so they gag themselves to barf up that little gnat, to cough them up. And Jesus said, "You're straining at a gnat, but you're swallowing a camel." Now, a camel was the largest of unclean animals. And you can't swallow a camel, right? But the illustration, you get the picture. Because they were missing out on the most important thing, Jesus Christ, believing in him. Because they were willing to straining a gnat. You're always, so as far as the minutia of the as far as the interpretation of the law and keeping the law on the Sabbath and doing everything right from a standpoint of their brand of Judaism, they were very meticulous. But from a standpoint of what the Word of God said and what Jesus declared, they had just kind of thrown the whole thing out. This is the work of God, that you believe in him whom he has sent.
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0: The New Testament documents many amazing supernatural miracles that Jesus performed. So what did he mean when he said that his followers would do the works he did and greater works than these? We'll find out today on Truth For Life as Alistair Begg takes us to John chapter 14.
1: Truly, truly, Jesus says, I say to you, whoever believes in me will also do the works that I do, and greater works than these will he do, because I am going to the Father. Whatever you ask in my name, this I will do, that the Father may be glorified in the Son. If you ask me anything in my name, I will do it. I think it's fair to say that this is not the easiest of texts. In fact, of all the truly, truly so far, this might be the most demanding. Certainly, it's been the most demanding this week. And the reason for that is because this text, these words, are so often misunderstood or misapplied. It's not uncommon to hear people say fairly outlandish things as apparently from these verses. For example, is Jesus in this brief passage teaching that whoever believes in him has miracle-working powers? Is praying in Jesus' name a magical phrase, a kind of incantation that then guarantees that we will receive whatever it is we want, whether health, money, or prosperity? Now, there are more questions that are immediately raised, but these are uppermost in my mind, and I thought perhaps it would occur to you as well. It is imperative that when we come to something that is a small piece of a large puzzle, that we do not unearth the statement from its context. And we have tried to teach each other that the context of the Bible is the story of salvation, the work of God from all of eternity to put together a people that are his very own, and that that is what God is doing in the world. He is building a people for himself. And so it's important that we understand that. We understand that the intention of the writer of the Gospel of John is that people would view the signs and works and words of Jesus and find that in them there is the cause to believe in Jesus as the one he proclaims himself to be, the Messiah of God, and that by believing to have life in his name. Jesus is addressing this in the context of the closing hours of his life. He has gathered with his disciples. We learned in the 12th chapter that Jesus himself was troubled. My soul is troubled now. And what shall I say? Father, save me from this hour, but for this purpose I have come to this hour. His soul is troubled, and yet his concern is for them. He knows that they need to know that his absence will actually be beneficial, that his going will open up new vistas to them, terrain that they've never really experienced before, privileges that are granted to them, responsibilities that are entrusted to them. And in all of that, he needs to let them know that he will not leave them as orphans. Now, as I was studying this week, I said, was there ever a kinder person in all of humanity than Jesus? Was there ever a kinder shepherd? We've been introduced to him as the good shepherd, the one who gives his life for the sheep. The sheep are a mixture of personalities and styles and agendas and so on. And yet, as we've already seen, it says that Jesus loved them, and he loved them right to the end. He loved them despite the fact that he was aware of the betrayal, despite the fact that he knew that one would deny him, despite their doubts, despite their misunderstandings, he loved them. He was kind. when Paul is encouraging Titus to encourage his congregation in relationship to the wonder of salvation, he says, remind them that it was one that when the kindness and loving goodness of God appeared, that he saved them. I reverse that. It reads, when the goodness and loving kindness of God, our Savior, appeared. And when Jesus taught, he explained that his kindness was then to be displayed in the kindness of those who were his followers. Love your enemies and do good and lend, expecting nothing in return. And your reward will be great, and so you will be the sons of the Most High. How will people know that church is filled with sons and daughters of the Most High? For he is kind to the ungrateful and to the evil. So be merciful, even as your Father is merciful. This is the one who is concerned for his followers. And the immediate context of the truly, truly statement is before you in the text. You need to know, he says, that I don't think you should allow your hearts to be unsettled. Let not your hearts be troubled. Just believe in God. Believe also in me. He says, you need to know, number one, that I'm going to prepare a place for you. Number two, I'm going to come back for you. Number three, you actually know the way where I'm going because I've already told you that I am going to the cross. I've told you on a number of occasions, whether you've really registered it or not, I don't know. But the fact of the matter is, you know that I'm going by way of the cross. And the reason he's doing all of this is because he wants them to understand that as they face the prospect of his death, they need to know that it will not be the end. That it won't be the end, that the whole story of Jesus and all that he's done is now going to come to a crashing halt. Thomas, though, immediately puts up his hand. He says, Lord, I'm going to speak for the group here. We do not know where you're going, and how can we know the way? Kindness. I mean, if you were the school teacher, you'd say, you know, sit at the back for a while.

In fact, sit at the back forever. We should be thankful, though, because that question from Thomas gave us one of the great verses of the New Testament. Verse 6, Jesus replied, "I am the way and the truth and the life, and no one comes to the Father except through me." It was Thomas's question, Thomas's investigation, that gave rise to that declaration from the lips of Jesus. When you put 14:6 along with 3:16, you realize that the exclusive claims of Jesus are for everybody. That when Jesus says, "I am the only way for you to meet God, to know God," that is an exclusive claim. But it is a claim which is extended to the vastness of the world. For God so loved the world that he gave his only Son, that whoever believes in him should not perish but should have everlasting life. Those two things go together. The vastness of the reach of the gospel and the exclusiveness of the claims of Jesus. But we shouldn't be unsettled by this, despite the fact that we live in a culture that has truth on a sliding scale. But those of you who are in science, particularly in engineering, building bridges, putting things together so that they won't topple, you're dealing in objective, verifiable data. You are dealing with angles that mean what they mean, weight measures that mean what they mean. Those of you who are doing blood pressure, those of you who are the nurses who are putting in those drips, you know that these things have to be done in an exact way, that there is a difference between the lower vessels of the heart and the upper vessels of the heart, that the double circulatory system works on a certain basis. It's not just haphazard. We all know that. And yet when it comes to matters of spiritual things, we're tempted to believe the cry of the culture. Oh, there couldn't possibly be one way. There must only be many, many ways. Jesus says no. In a matter of weeks, of course, when the Holy Spirit is poured out after Pentecost, the people who are huddled away in prospect of Jesus' departure, who are somewhat disillusioned and fearful, they will be on the streets declaring this very thing. You can read it in the early chapters of Acts. Peter stands up and boldly, the one who has said, "I don't know who Jesus is now on the street saying, "There is salvation in no one else, no other name under heaven given among men by which anybody could possibly be saved." Well, see, he's now discovered by that time, of course, just what Jesus is explaining here. But we're not there yet. We're still here. And not only is Thomas having a hard time, but Philip. You could argue he takes it up a notch. Jesus has said, "From now on, you do know the Father and you have seen him." You have seen him. And Philip says, "Excuse me, could you show us the Father? That would be enough for us." Jesus said, "Have I been so long with you and still you do not know me, Philip?" Staggeringly, he says, "The words that I speak are actually not just my words. They are the words that the Father has given me to speak. I say what the Father told me to say." And the union within the Trinity is a mystical and a miraculous union. And so the fact of the interrelationship between the Son and the Father that is as close as this does not remove the reality of the fact that they are yet two distinct persons. And what we're really discovering is that Jesus is explaining that his words are God's words, and God's works are brought about by the words of Jesus. That's why Jesus on one occasion says, "Heaven and earth will pass away, but my words will never pass away." That's why I say to you all the time, the real question is, do you hear his voice? Do you hear his voice? The voice of a mere man, articulate or inarticulate, is still the voice of a mere man. Putting sentences together in a way that is cogent and understandable, that may be processed in our minds, is not the same as necessarily as hearing Jesus speak. Jesus' words perform God's works. What is the great work of God? Salvation. How then do people come to saving faith? Through the words of Jesus, doing the works of God. When we began in chapter 1, we realized, no one has ever seen God, the only God who is at the Father.

sight has made him known. Now, with all of that by way of context, thou come to truly, truly. Truly, truly, I say to you, in solemn truth, let me tell you, says Jesus, whoever believes in me will also do the works that I do, and anyone who trusts in me will do greater works. Okay. Now, if Jesus means by that supernatural acts which accompanied his ministry, walking on water, calming the sea, feeding thousands with a small lunch, raising the dead, if that is what Jesus is referring to here, then to quote my friend Ronnie Collier, we are forced to admit that this is a promise which remains unfulfilled. Read church history. And we know that no one in church history, and certainly no one in the realm of our personal experience, has commanded the elements, confronted the critics, walked on the water, and healed the sick with a word. Fair? Have you been with anyone who raised the dead? You might have slid in the bath, but that's not the same as walking on water. No, we haven't. So then, what does he mean? What can this possibly mean? If that's not the way to understand it, then what in the world are we to expect in doing greater works than these? Because that's what he says. Anyone who trusts in me will also do the works that I do, and greater works than these will he do. Now, even when you read through the church, the early church in the Acts of the Apostles, it's clear that although they had what Paul refers to in 2 Corinthians 12 as signs and wonders, which were foundational to the church and which were evidences of their peculiar apostolic function, even though you have that, even though that is there, when you read it, you realize that none of them, or all of them together, never ever performed more spectacular miracles than Jesus had done. None of them did. So what does he mean? Truly, truly, anyone who trusts in me, this is not a particular group, this is not a special crack troops, as it were. No, anyone who trusts in me. A promise to anyone. Now, when we have studied John, we've said again and again that John is saying, when you read through this gospel and you see the signs that Jesus has done, the purpose in including these signs is in order that they might lead you to believe in Jesus as the Messiah of God, and that in believing him, that your life might be changed and transformed, that you might become members of his family, that you might be those who believe in his name and receive him and become the children of God. That's what all of this is doing, he says. So when we read through the gospel and we see the signs and works that Jesus is doing, they are pointing to the work that he has come to do, the great work of salvation. In fact, there is no greater work than the work of regeneration. Because the work of regeneration is not, as some people would like to think, a sort of sidestep from one degree of interest in spiritual things to another or whatever it might be. No, this is dead people being made alive. There's no greater work than that. Now, when you think about what then unfolds in the pouring out of the Spirit, that message of salvation was conveyed, arguably, and was about to be conveyed, arguably, in a greater way. You will do what I do. Well, he was going to accomplish salvation. They were going to convey the message of salvation by the power of the Holy Spirit. You will do that. And off they go, and they do it. Version number one, Peter,
proclaims the news of Jesus as

0: could only be one place at one time. He could only speak to the group within his hearing. And now he says, you're going to go to the nations of the world. And that's why when Luke begins his second volume in the Acts of the Apostles, he says, you know, I wrote my first book, and that dealt with all that Jesus began to do and teach. We have that, the gospel records. All that Jesus began to do and teach, until the day when he was taken up, after he had given commands through the Holy Spirit to the apostles whom he had chosen. What were those commands? What I just mentioned. I want you to go to the whole world with the news of the gospel. And so the distinction here in verse 12, the works that he does and the works that they will do, is not actually a distinction between the works of Jesus and the works of all who trust in Jesus. But it is the distinction between the works that Jesus performed during the days of his flesh and the works that he will then continue to perform through his disciples after his death and his exaltation, because he will no longer be limited by his pre-death humanness. Now, I don't know if you're tracking with me. I hope you are. But the great work of Jesus, Yeshua, the Savior, the Redeemer, the one who sets people free, that is the great work. That is the great work. It's being translated from death to life. It is being moved from the broad road that leads to destruction to the road that leads to life through a narrow gate of entry, namely Jesus. But let's just allow this notion to set in our minds. This is how Paul addresses the Ephesians about the miraculous work of God. This is what he says. And you were dead in the trespasses and sins in which you walked. That's the first issue, you see. People do not believe they're dead. They don't believe they're dead. Humanity is the walking dead. I am come that you might have life. So he speaks to the walking dead. And so he writes to these people that live in Ephesus, who've had a varied background. He says, you were dead in the trespasses and sin in which you once walked. You followed the course of the world, the prince of the power of the air, the spirit that's now at work in the sons of disobedience. And we all once lived in the passions of our flesh, carrying out the desires of the body and the mind. Some may have greater expressions of it than others, but we were all in the same predicament. We were by nature children of wrath. The wrath of God is released from heaven against all the wickedness and ungodliness of men. That's comprehensive. There's no way out of that program. And there's only one solution to the program. But God, being rich in mercy, because of the great love with which he loved us, even when we were dead in our trespasses, made us alive together with Christ. By grace, you have been saved. That's what he means. That's what he means. Only God can do that. That is the great work. It is the work of God, entrusted to the people of God. You, me, anyone who trusts in Christ. It is opportune for those who are recipients of God's kindness to live, learn, and share that kindness with others so that they too might be members of his family. It's a call to the church, a call to the church. Let us not miss the call.
1: You're listening to Truth for Life with Alistair Begg. Who are we, really? The identity crisis that's so common in our world makes it difficult for many people to answer this question. The Apostle Paul, however, had no doubt about who he was or what it means to be a Christian. As you read through Paul's New Testament letters, you'll find that he often refers to himself as a man in Christ. In fact, he uses some variant of the term in Christ more than 80 times throughout his letters. But what does this phrase really mean? That's what Sinclair Ferguson explores in his book, Union with Christ, The Blessings of Being in Him. He examines key passages of Scripture to

to explain how this new identity reshapes every aspect of a believer's life. 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I'm Bob Lapine. When Jesus said, "Whatever you ask in my name, this I will do," was he guaranteeing we can have whatever we want? We'll think that through together tomorrow. The Bible teaching of Alistair Begg is furnished by Truth for Life, where the learning is for living.

0: Everything that happens in your life can be an opportunity for growth as a Christian, the good stuff and the bad stuff. Here's Pastor Lloyd Pulley.
1: We strive against weakness. We strive against problems. We're frustrated when things go wrong. We're not happy when this happens and when this person does me wrong, and we have a whole list of complaints. All of us could sit down and write them. But one of the greatest lessons you get is to see how each of those complaints you had are now turned into something that God intended for your good. And you'll one day thank the people who are part of the problem in your life, because you'll see His hand at work.

0: Hi there, and welcome. This is Bridging the Gap with Pastor Lloyd Pulley. Today's broadcast, Lloyd is going to return us to our verse-by-verse study of 2 Corinthians. Most of us find it extremely annoying when someone brags of their accomplishments. We see it constantly happening around us. And we'll learn today that boasting has no place in the Christian life unless we are boasting in our weaknesses or about our good and gracious God. The Apostle Paul was the poster image for Christian humility. Here's Pastor Lloyd now in 2 Corinthians chapter 12.
1: The whole book, if I summed it up, it's like Paul's describing this amazing comfort in ministry and the integrity that it is when you follow the Lord. And of course, his travel plans got messed up and it's a broken relationship with the Corinthians. And you know, we suffer broken relationships. We have misunderstandings and this happens and that happens. You have to navigate through that. Well, we get to watch Paul do that. And I got to tell you, I'm humbled watching it. I'm humbled watching him handle these people that mistreated him, that with all he went through. But he shares on this new covenant of the Holy Spirit, you know, or what Jesus did in the cross, and of course the blessings of that covenant, the seal of that guarantee, if you will, the Holy Spirit. And that is a huge picture. And of course, the imminent rapture, as he talks about when the Lord comes, will be in his presence in chapter 5. And then there was a lot on repentance and restoration and grace giving, following Jesus' example. And then we came to chapter 10 and 11, the subtle spiritual warfare. The idea of life through death, comfort in affliction, generosity through poverty, all those, the themes are so powerful through this book. And now we come to what I'd call strength and weakness. Just like Jesus came, God manifest in the flesh, love came down, lives changed by the gospel. And keep in mind, the people reading this letter that Paul's writing were only a few decades away from when Jesus actually was there in Jerusalem and he went to the cross. And people would have known and people would have traveled. And of course, the persecuted church was scattered throughout the world sharing the gospel. That's why Gentiles would know. Paul comes to Corinth and he brings the gospel, loves these people so much. He puts up with so much. But this is a picture. See, the learning of God's strength through our weakness is one of the greatest lessons you could ever learn as a Christian. Because we strive against weakness. We strive against problems. We're frustrated when things go wrong. We're not happy when this happens and when this person does me wrong. And we have a whole list of complaints. All of us could sit down and write them. But one of the greatest lessons you get is to see how each of those complaints you had are now turned into something that God intended for your good. And you'll one day thank the people who are part of the problem in your life because you'll see his hand at work. So that's the idea here. There's an amazing revelation that Paul is going to disclose. And he's going to be a little concerned because it sounds boastful. But he ends with his real boast, which is power and weakness, God's strength through weakness. So let's jump in verse 1. Paul begins by saying, it's doubtless not profitable for me to boast. I'll come to visions and revelations.

0: afflictions of the Lord. So he's saying, look, nothing is to be gained from boasting, but he knew he had to break into the hardness of their hearts and to up his strategy, if you will. Usually those people with small accomplishments are the ones that embellish it the most and brag about it. But those who have actually done the job and really done exploits and great things, they're usually quieter. Greatest Generation. We saw their sacrifices defending the free world. And they looked at it as just their duty. They didn't take credit for it. They didn't say, hey, look at what we did. You never hear anybody from that generation boast about that. It was a sad, dark time of so much suffering and death, but they did their duty. A word that you don't hear very often anymore, duty. More like entitled people that, you know, deserve better and they've been oppressed all their life. We've been indoctrinated with some of that stuff. But we need to come back to reality and realize we have a duty before God and before each other. We owe each other. You owe everyone in this room to love them. That's what the Bible says. You are indebted by God who loved you with a love that's amazing to love your neighbor as yourself. And that is a lifetime lesson we're continually learning. But Paul, he's going to go on a little, what I call a little boasting tour, reluctantly. He already previously in the chapter 11 and verse 1 says, oh, that you would bear with me in a little folly. Verse 16, he said, let no one think me a fool, or at least receive me as a fool, that I may boast a little. Verse 17, while I speak not according to the Lord. I'm not doing this from him. I'm doing it foolishly in this confidence of boasting. And the idea is that he wanted to break into them. They were so enamored by these false apostles. So he's done his best to lay his life down and serve, and they disrespect him even more for it. It's kind of, he says, you put up with people who take advantage of you, but one who loves you and cares for you, you disdain, you despise, you think, they're nothing. He's not worth much. He doesn't charge us for his speeches like those guys do, because they must be really important and really valuable. They charge. No, you're just being ripped off. But he says now, look, this is what he says. I'm going to come to visions and revelations of the Lord. So it's doubtless not profitable for me to boast, but I'm going to come to visions and revelations of the Lord. And let me just say this. When you follow through the Bible in the New Testament, boy, did Paul have visions. When he was journeying to Damascus, you remember, on his way to arrest the early church, suddenly a light shone from heaven in Acts chapter 9, verse 3. That's a powerful picture of this thing that happened. God, you know, this light appeared. He heard the voice, Saul, Saul, why are you persecuting me? And then in verse 12 of chapter 9, he saw a vision because he was blinded from that first vision. And now he sees a vision of a man by the name of Ananias coming in and putting his hand on him so he might receive sight. And that's exactly what happened. Then, of course, later we find when he's praying about where to go, he gets stopped. The Holy Spirit forbade him to keep going in Asia Minor. So he's stuck. He's like praying, and he had a vision. Acts 16:9, a vision appeared to Paul in the night. A man of Macedonia pleaded with him, saying, come over to Macedonia and help us. And that's how he got started over in that area of Greece. And then, of course, he came down to Corinth. And as there was a lot of tumult over his ministry, the Lord spoke to him in a vision by night in Acts 18, verse 9. Don't be afraid, but speak and do not keep silent, for I'm with you and no one will attack you to hurt you, for I have many people in this city. Now, that's a kind of encouraging thing. If you're a missionary somewhere and the natives are getting restless and they're going to string you up and you have a vision from the Lord, don't worry about it. I've got some people on your side. I got you covered. A great encouragement. And of course, later after this event, he's arrested in Jerusalem and the Lord gives him another vision. Don't be afraid, Paul. You've testified me before in Jerusalem, so you're going to bear witness with me at Rome. And God promises him he's going to go to Rome. So here's what happens. You know what happens on the way to Rome? Acts 27. They get shipwrecked. And they're afraid they're going to die. They get caught in the storm. They're driven. And the whole boat is caught on these rocks. It's breaking up. They all swim, all the 276 prisoners and all the soldiers. This is what the Lord told him in the vision. He encourages them in the midst of that storm when it looked hopeless. He said, don't be afraid, for there stood by me this night an angel of God to whom I belong and to whom I serve. And essentially goes on and says, we're not going to lose a single person. So he has this amazing promise. He writes later to the Ephesians how this mystery of God's plan was unfolded to him so that he actually becomes the one born out of time, not one of the original 12 apostles, but he writes most of the letters in the New Testament to the churches because the Lord gave him these visions. So Paul had visions. But, you know, Paul shows them that the qualities that they so admired in these false guys, he had even more, is why he's sharing these things. He had even more. Now he's going to boast of revelations and visions he have, and we have the record of those. But in verse 2, he now brings something up that he's not told anyone that happened 14 years before. And he says, I know a man in Christ. He's speaking of himself in the third person. There's a reason for that. Because up to this point, he's told no one. It was a very subjective experience. He didn't want to share it with others, so they'd trust his experience. Rather, he wanted the Lord to unfold it in his time. So he says, 14 years ago, whether in the body, I don't know, or whether out of the body, I don't know. Whether I was alive or dead, I say that because some speculate it was when he got stoned in Lystra, and they drug him out of the city, left for dead, that he actually died. And had whether he was actually there in the presence of God and the Lord sent him back, or whether he just had a vision, he doesn't even know. It was so great, this vision so far surpassed anything that these super spiritual men of arrogance that were fooling the Corinthians, that this could put them to shame. But he says, I don't know whether it was in the body or not, God knows, such a one was caught up to the third heaven. Now this is a very powerful word. Harpazo in the Greek, it essentially means this. It's what the word we use when we say rapture, because that in the Latin Vulgate, rapturo is the word that's translated here. He was caught up. There's only two other times in the New Testament this word is used. One, when Philip was coming up out of the water after getting baptized, and the Spirit of the Lord, not Philip, he wasn't getting baptized, but the eunuch, he was baptizing him. The Spirit of the Lord came on Philip, and he was caught up. And he was gone. And the eunuch went on rejoicing. He saw him no more. And then 1 Thessalonians chapter 4, verse 17, which we mostly know as the rapture passage, that we who are alive and remain shall be caught up together with them in the clouds to meet the Lord in the air. The same word. It's a very strong, powerful pulling up, and that is the idea. And thus we'll always be with the Lord. And for people who wonder the timing of the rapture, just read the next verse in verse 18. Therefore, comfort one another with these words. This should be a comforting thing in a powerful way.
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0: You know that we had one of the scholars at our recent conference, in the pre-trib conference in Dallas this week. He's very knowledgeable of Russia, and he's from Ukraine. He's got a lot of theological foundation, but he pointed out how much Russia, how much Putin hates dispensational teaching from the Bible. That is what you're taught here. That is, God had a plan for, you know, his people in the, you know, when, if you look at Adam and Eve, you know, they only had one rule, don't eat of that fruit, and they failed, and then brought them into a time of conscience where Cain, if you do well, God will accept you, and instead he fails and kills his brother, so he fails the age of conscience. Then, of course, you know, you have that whole conscience gets to a point where every thought is only evil continually. It got so bad. Because there was no capital punishment. There was no people to hold you accountable. Everyone could do whatever they want. And it just turned violent to the point where God had to destroy that world in the flood. Then he instituted what I'd call human government. Now the government, man has the right to capital punishment. And that restrained But that wasn't enough, because then you go into the Tower of Babel, and God had to, instead of them scattering throughout the world and populating the earth, they stood. And so God had to confuse their languages. That's where the nations began. And that was the way that God kept from having to judge the whole world for thousands of years. Because the governments will do that. Whether they're good governments or bad governments, they'll keep at bay evil to a degree where, you know, it can be manageable, until one day the Lord speaks to Abraham, I've got a plan. And of course, he enacts his plan and he gives him this picture of grace. And then, of course, Moses comes on the scene, the law, that covenant of law, do this and you'll live. They fail to do that rightly, and they're driven from the land. And eventually they're awaiting their Messiah, the promise of the Messiah that's predicted all through the Old Testament, the one and only, the Messiah, who turns out to be Jesus, who fulfills all those prophecies and no one else can. And he fulfills it to the point where he goes to the cross and he dies for us. But he says to his disciples, look, where I'm going, you can't follow me, but I'm coming back. I'm going to prepare a place for you, that where I am, you can be also. That when I come back, you'll be with me, and thus we'll be together forever. He was using that language of like a first century wedding, where the contract would be drawn before the father of the bride and the family. Yeah, this young man went away to work out, get the home built, usually at his father's house. And then he'd come back at an undisclosed time. She had to be ready, slip on her wedding dress, go out to meet him. And then she'd go back with him to that place where he prepared. They'd have the wedding, a big feast. And that's exactly the picture that you have in the Bible. So this is what we believe dispensationally. And then the Lord will establish that tribulation on earth, the marriage supper in the heaven, and then the millennial kingdom. That the last 1,000 years will be the 7,000 years. So you have that full day. That'll be like the day of rest. And we will live and reign with the Lord. Now, I say all of this because, you know, there's so much confusion in regard to this one issue, this caught up, that God has a program for the church, which will be his bride, and he will bring her to that marriage supper of the Lamb. He's going to bring her. He's not going to beat up his bride in the tribulation period and then come back for a bloodied and beat up bride. He's going to rescue her, those who have trusted him, and then he is going to judge the world. The world will be turned over in that first 3.5 years to a false peace under a false Messiah, whom Israel will accept, and then they will realize they were tricked, and the Antichrist will show his colors, and all hell will literally break out on the earth. And then 3.5 years of that, until we come back with the Lord, the trumpet sounds. Now, I think it's important for us to see that. This idea of being caught up, the reason the Russians hate that doctrine is because it predicts Ezekiel 38 and 39, where the land of Gog and Magog is going to come and attack in the latter days Israel, who will be back in the land as predicted. We've been watching this for centuries, but there is a theology that has disregarded this idea that God is going to fulfill his promise to the Jewish people. Boy, there's so much misinformation about that. I could do a whole series on that, and I probably will have to. But I'd invite any questions on that anytime you have. Because you're hearing these sound bites, and you're trying to picture it. And God, surely God can't be. He's got to be done with the Jewish people. Do you know where a lot of this comes from? It comes from the same place that what happened during the time of the hippies. When they were... Russia had no military to fight us, but they had all of their budget, and we learned this from defectors, they put all of their budget on ideological subversion. In other words, they got in the heads of Americans. And the whole hippie movement was nurtured and pushed along with the Maharishi Yoga and all these other crazy things that people got into. But thank God, the Lord gave us the Jesus movement and kind of short-circuited that whole plan and, you know, got us through that. But this is exactly the psyops they're doing now, trying to divide Christians right here in this church. It's probably people divided, very adamant. Pastor, you can't be for the Jewish people. Look at all the evil they're causing in the world. There's some bad Jewish people, absolutely. Just like there's some bad Christians, and there's some bad bakers and governors and bad this. There's good and bad in every walk of life. But the reality is God is going to fulfill his promise. So I got all of that out of this caught up to heaven. I don't know. You got me all excited about that. Sorry about that. This is what he says. I know such a man, verse 3, whether in the body or out of the body, I don't know. God knows. how he was caught up into paradise and heard inexpressible

0: words which is not lawful for a man to utter. In other words, this idea of paradise, it's a Persian word from walled garden, and literally is heaven in the sense there's a place no one can assail, heaven. You know, when you think about the third heaven, if you talk to a Mormon, they're going to tell you that there's three different stages of heaven, and if you're really a good Mormon, you go to the highest stage. And where they get that is just out of pure fantasy, because what is apparent is the first heaven, because of technology, we've been able to master the first heavens. That is the atmosphere. We fly in the air. We travel by air. Then we began exploring the second heavens, and we've not even touched the surface on that. But this is the third heaven. This isn't the atmosphere. This isn't this out of stellar space. This is the heaven of heavens, a spiritual dimension. So Paul had this experience about 14 years before, and it no doubt equipped him, prepared him for missionary in his life and his service. Jesus even said to the man at the cross, remember, today you'll be with me, what, in paradise. So Paul saw Christ, the souls of the redeemed, and God forbids Paul to talk about it. So he says in verse 5, and this is his concern now about his boasting about this, of such a one I'll boast, yet of myself I will not boast, except in my infirmities. Now, that's a very odd thought. You know, weakness or anything that can show you your emptiness and remind you all the trinkets and amusements of this world can do nothing for you, except when you have weakness, it gives you a greater blessing to let go of those lesser things, to stop playing marbles with diamonds. That is, to stop being so enamored by the stuff of this world that you're missing the value truly that stuff could be eternally, laying treasures up in heaven. So Paul is going to show his real boast is his weakness. It's a very odd thing. But he's going to say how it works. He just finished relating how humbling it was in the last verse of chapter 11 to be lowered in a basket. No great demonstration of power there. I mean, that was very humbling for Paul to admit that he had to be rescued by getting in a basket. And I'm sure he argued about getting in that basket. But Paul's journey through all that he went through, filled with revelations as it was, it's not unlike our lives with God. Very slow in the beginning, like with Ananias. The Bible says there were 3 years passed after that experience when he went to Arabia because he needed to hear from God. And it's no more fitting place for Paul to be re-equipped for ministry than where the law was given in Arabia, probably at the foot of Mount Sinai. There he's rereading his Bible, if you will. Now he's seeing Jesus everywhere that he never saw before. He's getting equipped so that he can give us a lot of the New Testament.
1: 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We hope you were blessed by Pastor Lloyd's message today as we continue in the book of 2 Corinthians. 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
3: Well, I was just sharing with high school seniors today on, you know, William Tyndale, what he did so that he could get the truth of the Bible out. And it cost him his life. Nothing stopped him because he wanted to get the Bible in the English language. And we're so thankful. Here we are. But speaking the truth in our culture is hard because of the unspoken pressure. Anything you say that might be hurtful or unkind, and people are filtering through the wrong filter. They're filtering truth out in order to be politically correct, in order to be what they think is kind, to lie to somebody about their gender. And I think we just need to be truthful. And I think it's just a bold statement, speak the truth. Maybe it'll strike up a conversation with somebody.
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2: There is a war going on. It is a spiritual war. A war between truth and lies. Only one thing cuts through all lies and opinions. It is God's Word. It is God's Sword.
3: 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We'll pick up with Acts chapter 5, verse 35. 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
4: He said to the men of Israel, take care of what you propose to do with these men. You've got to take care. Think it through. Think ahead. For some time ago, Theudas rose up, claiming to be somebody, and a group of about 400 men joined up with him. But he was killed, and all who were following him were dispersed and came to nothing. After this man, and he's citing precedent that these men know, and after this man, Judas the Galilean rose up in the days of the census and drew away people after him. He too perished, and all those who were following him were scattered. So he's reminding them of things that they've seen. They witnessed this. They witnessed people, you know, have a great following, but then they get killed, and then their following disperses. They are, you know, scattered. So look what he says here. So in the present case, verse 38, I also say to you, stay away from these men and let them alone. For if this plan or action is of men, it will be overthrown. Their leader died. His point. And just like these other movements, if it is of men, it will be overthrown. But then he throws in a but. I don't think anybody in all of Jerusalem and all of Israel could have gotten away with the next statement, but this guy Gamaliel, which, by the way, his number one, well, he's got two very famous students, but number one for you is Saul of Tarsus, learns from this guy. This is Saul's teacher. But he also has another student, a contemporary of Saul. His name is Johanan. Historically, you can look him up, he's Johanan ben Zakkai. And he is the one who, following the destruction of Jerusalem and long after the death of this group of leaders, he convened a council to reinvent Judaism because they have no temple. Because the temple is destroyed, they cannot do animal sacrifices, they can't obey the law of Moses and worship God without a temple. So they reinvented Judaism to what it is to this day. I mean, they develop over time many things, but the form of Judaism that is practiced in the world today, where the focus is the synagogue and the rabbi, not the temple, it doesn't exist, or the priests. No temple, no priest, that means no altar, no sacrificial system. They still observe the feast days, they still observe the holy days and kosher diet and all of those things, but they reinvented it, and it was led by Saul of Tarsus' classmate, which became his rival. Paul the Apostle is who Saul of Tarsus becomes, and he preaches to the world that the law has been fulfilled in Messiah. That the law was absolutely fulfilled, and righteousness can only be had by God's grace through faith. His former associate, fellow student, just tells the world, just do your best and think about your good deeds on the Day of Atonement. So this guy, Gamaliel, has the kind of weight to suggest in verse 39, but if it is of God, you will not be able to overthrow them, where you may even be found fighting against God. Gamaliel just implied that these guys may be telling the truth. Messiah might have come and you missed it. You may be actually challenging God. Now, it turned out that's exactly what they were doing, but what blows my mind is his number one student, who we're going to get introduced to here real soon, chapter 7. His number one student went completely rabid. And I've often wondered what happened, the relationship between rabbi and student, when Gamaliel said these words, when Gamaliel suggested to the Supreme Court that there's a chance this could actually be from God. What is Saul of Tarsus? I think his relationship with Gamaliel, because nobody found out like Saul of Tarsus did when it was Christ himself on the road to Damascus who appears to him, revealing himself to him, and asks, "Why are you persecuting me?" And Saul of Tarsus would be told by the Lord in person, by the Lord resurrected Christ himself in person, "You are fighting against God." How's it working out for you? Isn't it hard for you to kick against the goads? This suggestion, this blows me away that they were actually able to receive that. Verse 40 says, "So they followed his advice after calling

believe that. Verse 40 says, so they followed his advice. After calling the apostles in and beating them, they commanded them not to speak in the name of Jesus and then released them. They commanded them again, even though they had just told them, we must. We have to tell the truth. They beat them. They recommanded them. Then they released them. Verse 41, so they went on their way from the presence of the Sanhedrin, rejoicing that they'd been considered worthy to suffer shame for the name. Isn't that nuts? And listen, I realize most of us have not had that opportunity. So we think about circumstances like that and wonder, how could we even endure it? But they who have experienced actual physical persecution and threats, they find the euphoria, they find a joy, a thrill on the other side of it that is similar to what is described here. They went away rejoicing that they were counted worthy. When anybody, they write mean words to you, they email you or they do that, you know, brave stuff on social media, and they express their hate, I encourage you, and I've done this,

0: His work.
1: Yeah, it's true. They went away rejoicing that they had been considered worthy to suffer shame for the name. And every day in the temple and from house to house, they did not cease teaching and proclaiming the good news that Jesus is the Christ. They did not turn it down, they turned it up. Verse 1, now, in those days, while the number of disciples were multiplying in number. You know what, you guys, I do.

There's a distinction. And the author, inspired by the Holy Spirit, Dr. Luke says, in those days, while the disciples were multiplying in number, there was grumbling from the Hellenists against the Hebrews because their widows were being overlooked in the daily serving of food. So there was a daily distribution. You remember, they were pooling all their resources and making sure that everybody had what they needed. And particularly in that culture, widows, they had it rough. Widows had, limited resources. And so the church was being generous. But notice how it says here that there was Hellenist versus Hebrews. Now, most likely, everybody that we're talking about here are Jews. But even the ones who are Hellenist, it's the fact that Judaism was divided into two cultures since

12, verse 2. So the 12 summoned the congregation of the disciples and said, it is not pleasing to God for us to neglect the word of God in order to serve tables. Therefore, brothers, select from among you 7 men of good reputation, full of the Spirit and of wisdom, whom we may put in charge of this need. But we will devote ourselves to prayer and to the service of the word. And this is an amazing and miraculous thing. And I think Pastor Chuck Smith used to say, this is evidence of, you know, something from heaven. This is evidence of a word of wisdom, something that actually pleased everybody. Verse 5, so this word pleased the whole congregation. And they took action on it. This pleased everyone. So the apostles had found themselves gradually, because remember, everybody was just bringing their resources and laying them at the apostles' feet. They're like, you guys know everybody. You're the leaders here. And you know where the need is. So here, I sold a piece of property. And here's the proceeds of it. Please see to it that people's needs are met. Well, this kind of kept growing as the disciples were growing. And they became multitudes. That became huge. And then this dispute came up. And instead of reacting in some kind of pride, how dare you suggest that we are prejudiced against the Hellenists? There was this humility that caused the apostles to just say, you know what, this isn't the thing we were called to or commissioned to do. So how about this? Let's select from among you 7 men. 7 is the number of completion, right? 7. Select from among you.

going, yeah, move. I'm amazed at moms who've got the ability to just say, no, come on, come on, and keep them all together. There's about 300 of them here this week during the mornings. It is an impressive thing to watch. You guys doing this all really do impress me much. And there's a reasonable division. Yeah, it is not reasonable, King James Version, not reasonable, that we have to give ourselves to the ministry of the word, not pleasing to God, for us to neglect the word of God in order to serve tables. Now, let me just tell you, evangelical Christianity in America is guilty now of neglecting the word to serve tables worldwide. More resources are being poured into relief and aid in the name of Christ or in the name of Christianity than churches that are being built and missionaries who are being sent, full-time missionaries. The popular trendy thing are the short-term mission trips. I know I've probably told you this one before. I was driving through Southern Maine a few years ago, listening to Christian radio as I passed through Southern Maine. There was a church ad on, and the church ad was talking about how awesome their church was, which is just weird. Everything from vibrant youth group to short-term mission trips to exotic locations. Exotic locations, short-term, no big commitment, short-term mission trips, a photo op, an adventure. Short-term mission trips to exotic locations, like a game show guy is doing this ad. I'm like, who in the world wrote that? I want to slap him. That is the most carnal thing I ever heard. When I was a teen, evangelical church in America was criticizing the Catholic Church for a social gospel. And a lot of the high church, older denominations, were being criticized for a social gospel. But over the decades, since my teens, the evangelical church joined, and it was led largely by Nashville and the Christian music industry, partnering up with all these wonderful NGOs and all the Christian artists feeling good about themselves, artists who are half of them living in sin and unaccountable on the road, scandalous sin. But they're looked to, and they shouldn't be. I'm going to tell you this again. You stop looking to Christian artists like they're spiritual leaders, because they are not. Nobody even knows how they live their life. They're in record sales. I thank the Lord for good Christian artists. I do, but there's a lot. It is the leavening of the world. The whole industry is intensely corrupt. When it started out, I'm an eyewitness to this. When it started out, there were these bands that had old beat-up buses, and they traveled around to whatever venue, a lot of church basements and little coffee houses and Jesus Movement era. And you didn't make any money. Hopefully you could pay for your gas with record sales. You were an outsider to much of the church because you were, you know, long hair and you had drums or electric guitar. But then it changed. Oh, it changed, and I watched it all happen. Watched it all change, and it became 1/6 of all music sales in a big and rich country. And the next thing you know, they've got their big award ceremonies and their red carpet entrances and all the gaudiness of the world. The world that the Lord said, don't love this. Don't be like these people. And they want to associate with them too. Their big hope is to have a crossover hit. And all the Christian artists' big hope is they want to just, you know, they in the name of want to be an influence. They just want to be a big name. They want to, you know, get their big hit, a duet with Dolly, you know, or somebody. And it's just the integration of secular and Christian music industry centered in Nashville, I'm telling you, is intensely corrupt. And they have engaged all the Christian artists in the whole, you know, sponsorship raising. Like, I'm not saying it is waiting on tables is wrong. But neglecting the word, band-aiding the problems of humanity
with relief.

or dangerous. In my prayers every day, you know, besides Josh and Kelsey, and now Peter and Becky Odoro, going into Plant the Church in Nairobi, at Calvary, it's Daniel and Susan. Daniel and Susan. And they are in Congo. And it is dangerous. And I was, if you got to meet Susan, maybe one day the Lord will set that up. Because Susan is a tiny little African lady. She's just so small that it's hard to believe what her husband tells me. In Goma, I had to look up the town. Pray for him every day, but it's written down. Every day I pray for Daniel and Susan. But Susan, there's a war going on, and everybody in Goma is hiding. Everyone, everywhere, is scared to death. People are being executed and killed, and there's a war. It's a war going on. And Susan has just got this Holy Spirit boldness. This little woman is out doing housework and just singing to the Lord, walking boldly by the windows that she might be cleaning. She isn't hiding. She isn't in a bunker somewhere or saying, Daniel, you get us out of here. This is not even good stewardship of your family. Daniel boasts of her boldness that affected his heart when I was with him in May. He just said, you just couldn't believe it. You ought to see it. Real missionaries. I believe in that. I believe it is right for us to not neglect the ministry of the word to wait on tables internationally. International welfare produces overseas.

By it, you were associated with everybody else who got their free lunch. You remember what it encouraged. It creates poverty, it creates problems, it creates teen moms, fatherless, and it facilitates fatherlessness. Ben and I have been talking. He's dealing with health issues. In a lot of days now, instead of working, he's working on his mind. I want you to go in there.

0: an assistant pastor at Cornerstone Calvary under Gary Hemrick. And he's one of Pastor Gary Hemrick's assistants. And Brian grew up a fatherless black male in America. So he's weaving his own experience into the story, laying out only statistics that most people know. Fatherlessness is a plague in this nation, but it is so much worse in black America, so much worse in urban black America. And Brian not only lays out stats, not only tells the stories and anecdotes of all those that he grew up with and around, but he also, even more importantly, testifies to the role played by Christian men in his life, all through his fatherlessness experience, his fatherless experience, and how that, you know, how the Lord used it. It's a great, great book. And I don't want to speak bad about the poor, but I will speak bad about a government that acts in such a way as to create poverty. And that was the thing that I guess Ben wanted to talk about today, is just how all of their efforts in the name of the war on poverty, they create poverty. It's insane. He's like, it's just weird how this, you know, all of their intentions may sound good, but all of the handouts ruin people. They really do. Should we be generous? Should we help the poor? Yes, we should help the poor. But we must not neglect the word. And America's churches have done so. I'm telling you. You look into it and you'll see what I'm saying is true. I thank the Lord for Josh and Kelsey and their willingness to just go to Kenya and park themselves and have their babies there and experience suffering and danger and theft. And you guys all know there was that one occasion where they didn't live as securely as they do now. They really were committed to living humbly in a humble neighborhood. But they could not, for they were gassed. While their doors were locked, the thieves introduced a chemical agent.
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0: You're listening to Straight from the Heart, the Bible teaching radio ministry of Calvary Chapel, Philadelphia. Our teacher here on Straight from the Heart is Senior Pastor Joe Foch. We're currently in the New Testament, going verse by verse through the Gospel of Mark. On today's broadcast, we'll continue our study beginning in chapter 12. Before we finish, I'll give you some additional information so you can contact us with any questions or comments. 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
1: The first, the most important, the chief of all the commandments is, "Hear, O Israel, the Lord our God is one Lord." Shema Israel, hear, O Israel, the Lord Jehovah, our God, our Elohim, which is plural, the Lord, our Elohim, is one, Echad, Jehovah. He's one. They are the same, and yet they are different. But every day the Jew would say this, and hidden within it is a picture of the Trinity. Shema Israel, Jehovah Elohim, Echad, Jehovah. Hear, O Israel, the Lord our God is one Lord. Jesus said, this is foremost. And thou shalt love the Lord thy God with all thy heart. It's literally out of all thy heart as a source, out of all of thy heart, out of all of thy soul, out of all of thy mind, out of all of thy strength. This is the first commandment. And the second is like it, namely, thou shalt love thy neighbor as thyself. There is none other commandment greater than these. In Matthew, he says, upon these hang the law and the prophets. Hang. That's an interesting where Jesus would take them to the cross for sure. Hear, O Israel, the Lord our God is one Lord. Here's the greatest commandment. Thou shalt love the Lord your God with all your heart, all of your soul, all of your mind, and all of your strength. Okay? Just do that and see ya. That should take care of you for the rest of your life, shouldn't it? Augustine said, love God with all of your heart and do as you will. But, you know, the problem is that you and I are responders. Israel was commanded for centuries, for millennium, to love God with all of their heart and couldn't do it. You can't just command somebody to love you. You get married. You can't just say to your wife, love me, baby. Well, I shouldn't have to tell you anything else. All your heart, soul, mind, and strength, end of conversation. Do that, we'll be fine. It doesn't work that way. We're responders. God is not able just to command us. It is the greatest commandment. Love me. So what he does is he comes. He walks among us. He displays himself. He lays down his life, stretches out his hands on a cross, and dies in our place, carries our sin. When they punched his face, he held the world together, the knuckles of the Roman soldiers. He held together the thorns that went through his brow and the nails that went through his wrist. Herein is the love of God, not that we love him, but that he first loved us and sent his son to be the propitiation for our sins. It says in 1 John, we love him because he first loved us. Your love for him will be in direct proportion to your recognition of his love for you. The more you know this, the more you will know him. It says in the beginning of John's gospel, in the beginning was the Word was with God, the Word was God, the Logos. Same word used for the written word. The Word, the Logos, became flesh and dwelled among us. We beheld his glory as the only begotten of the Father, full of grace and truth. This is certainly a book of principles. It's certainly a book of ordinances. It's certainly a book of instruction. But from Genesis to Revelation, it is a living person. It is a living person. You know how if you put on yellow sunglasses, the whole world looks really green. If you put on blue sunglasses, the whole world looks, you know, some people look at the scripture just as a book of law, and they're very legalistic. Some people look at the scripture just a book of principles, and they're there. This is what parenting is like. This is what marriage is like. This is what giving is like. This is just a book of principles. If you look at this through the lens of Jesus, it will always be alive. All of those other things are there. But the greatest commandment, love him with all your heart, soul, mind, and strength, is accomplished in proportion to you realizing his love, unending, unearned, undeserved, freely bestowed upon you at heaven's cost. At heaven's cost. And sadly, again, I think sometimes it's not till we're in a very difficult situation for some of us that we slow our hearts and our minds down and say, Lord, I'm so glad you're here, that you'll never leave me or forsake me. And those kinds don't, they come to us. So primarily, the first and the greatest commandment, to love him with all your heart, soul, mind, and strength. Look, Jesus said, if you pray anything according to his will, you can know you have the petitions that you ask. So that means every day you can pray, Lord, help me to love you with all my heart, soul, mind, and strength. And he will grant that petition. It won't happen in a day. Imagine what your life will be like if you pray that every day for the next 20 years. I want to talk to you 20 years from now because I want to hear about the God you love. The greatest commandment, to love God with all your heart, soul, mind, and strength, and your neighbor as yourself. Just imagine that. If you loved your neighbor as yourself. Somebody last week just told me, I hate myself because I'm ugly. And I've said this before, but somebody, it came to me last week. Somebody said that to me. And of course, I'm thinking, no, you, the problem is, you're bothered because you love yourself, not because you hate yourself. If you hated yourself, you'd be glad you were ugly. The problem why you don't be ugly is because you love yourself. The Bible doesn't have to tell us anywhere to love ourselves. We take a class picture and you put it up on the wall. When you come in, the first thing you look for, who's the first thing you look for in a class picture? And you want to throw the whole picture out. Everybody else looks great, but you look dumb, so throw the whole thing out. Love God with your heart, soul, mind, and strength, and love your neighbor as yourself. When it comes time to do something for your neighbor, would I want someone to do this for me? Would I do this for myself? My wife wants $10. I don't know what she does with it. I gave her $10 last month, and it's gone already. But, you know, would I give myself $10? You know, I mean, love your neighbor as yourself. You love God with all your heart, soul, mind, and strength. You love your neighbors yourself. It fulfills the law because the two tables of the law, the first table was about our relationship with God, and the second table is about our relationship with our fellow man. Not to murder, not to commit adultery, not to steal. If we love God with all of our heart, we love our neighbors ourselves, we fulfill all of that. That's why those things are foremost. And the scribe said unto him, well, master, thou hast said truth, for there is one God, and there is none other but he, and to love him with all the heart, with all the understanding, with all the soul, with all the strength, and to love his neighbor as himself is more than the whole of burnt offerings and sacrifices. You know, this guy was being honest, and he was saying, what's the point of the ceremonial law, if we don't care about God, if we don't care about our fellow man? God doesn't care how many lambs we sacrifice and how many religious things we do. And when Jesus saw that he answered discreetly, he was thinking, he said unto him, thou art not far from the kingdom of God. And no man after that dared ask him any question. He said to the scribe, you are not far from the kingdom of God. You know, I personally believe this young scribe, maybe he's an old scribe, I just perceive him as a young scribe, comes to the faith. Nicodemus, Joseph of Arimathea, Saul of Tarsus. We're told in Acts chapter 5, I believe, that many of the priests came to the faith. I have to believe that this young scribe is somebody we're going to see in God's kingdom. And Jesus then said unto them, while he taught in the temple, verse 35, how say the scribes, you know, just talk to a scribe, that Christ, that Messiah, is the son of David? They all believe that. They believe the Messiah was going to be the son of David, of the line of David, of the royal house of David. Because they believed, of course, Messiah would be a prophet like Moses. They didn't believe he'd be divine. They don't today. The Jews today are looking for a political. Those that are religious that believe Messiah is coming are looking for a political figure that will bring peace to the world and give them the right to worship and peace in their land. Jesus asked them a question now. How do the scribes say that Messiah is the son of David? For David himself said by the Holy Ghost, from Psalm 110, verse 1, the Lord said unto my Lord, sit thou on my right hand till I make thine enemies thy footstool. Now the Jews knew this was a messianic psalm. David therefore himself called him Lord, and whence is he then his son? How can that be? In this patriarchal system, no father would ever call his son Lord. It was taboo. It would never happen. But he says, David, through the Holy Spirit, says himself, by the Holy Ghost, the Lord, Jehovah, said unto my Lord, my Adonai, sit thou on my right hand, sit at the throne of God, till I make thine enemies thy footstool. David, therefore, himself calleth him Lord, speaking of Messiah, who they said is the son of David. Whence is he then his son? He says, how can this be? How can he be David's Lord and David's son? Explain that. And the common people heard him gladly. The book of Revelation calls Jesus the root and offspring of David. He's the root. The Davidic line springs forth from his work, from Jesus himself as an origin, out of his lineage of Judah. But so he's the root of David, and he's the offspring of David also. He's the root and offspring of David. Here, he says, Messiah, according to the Holy Ghost and according to the Scripture, is David's son and David's Lord. How does that work? Because he was standing in their midst. And the problem the religious leaders were having in particular was when he was claiming to be the Son of God. He was claiming to be divine. And he said unto them in his doctrine, beware of the scribes. Keep staying away from them which love to go in long clothing. They love the salutations in the marketplaces. You know, the religious leaders that love to have all of the attention. And the chief seats in the synagogues, the uppermost rooms at the feasts.

which devour widows' houses, because they were the scribes, they were also legal counsel of the day, they were also the lawyers, and they would also take care of the wills and the inheritance of a widow. And particularly if the widow had no male son to leave it to, the scribes would finagle their way into their lives and get that wealth and then have it handed to the temple, of which they would get a percentage. He says, they devour widows' houses, and then for a pretense, they make long prayers. These shall receive the greater damnation. Now, Jesus sat over against the treasury. Luke tells us of the same account. He lifted up his eyes and he saw this widow. So Jesus must have been sitting there. It's the end of a long day. He's gone through all of these confrontations. And then he leaves the outer courts, the court of the Gentile, and he walks. There's a small 3-foot wall that says, no Gentiles or dogs are allowed past this wall at the point of death. Because past that wall was the court of women. And you had to be an Israelite to go in there. And there was room for 15,000 worshipers in there. Then there was the court of Israel and then the temple itself. And Jesus goes in there and he sits there and over, he says he's over against, there were 13 trumpet-shaped receptacles, like a trumpet sitting on the wide end where offerings would be put in. Two of them were for the temple taxes, the shekels. Others were for the wood that would be burnt, used to burn the sacrifices. Others would be for incense. There were some of them there that were for doves, offerings for the poor. There were several of them that were there. If you exchanged money and bought a sacrifice, you would put your change from the sacrifice in those. And there were two or three or four that were for strictly free will offerings for the building of the temple and the maintenance of the places. And at the end of that, then, there were two chambers. One was just for the counting of all of the money, and then there was another chamber where money could be placed that would be for orphans, that would be for widows, that would be for the less fortunate. And Jesus is sitting over against those 13 large containers, and he's watching. Evidently, initially, his head is down. He must be thinking. The cross is ahead of him. It's been a long, grueling week emotionally for him. Israel has failed spiritually. Just the things, what would be on his heart and his mind. And he lifts up his eyes and he begins to watch those that are giving. Jesus sat over against the treasury and he beheld, notice how the people cast money into the treasury, not what they cast in, not how much, but how they gave. And I'm sure he's seeing more than you and I would see. He watched how they gave, and many that were rich cast in much. And there came a certain poor widow, and she threw in 2 mites, which make a farthing. 1 mite was forbidden to be given in the temple. The least amount that could be tributed was 2 mites. It's going to tell us here, it's all she has. It's her entire living. 2 mites are 1/64th of a denarii. A denarii is a day's wage. I don't know what you make in a day, translated into a modern, you know, monetary equivalent. Whatever your pay is for one day, take 1/64th of that. Some say it's 1/96th. Most of the scholars I read said 1/64th. Take 1/64th of what you make in a single day and imagine that is everything you have. She's a widow in Israel. She's allowed to glean the corners of the fields. There were some provisions made. She's allowed to go in the olive yards after the olives were to be gathered the first time by those who owned the olive trees. They weren't allowed to go back and beat the trees a second time. Those were for foreigners and for widows, for orphans. God warns the nation in Exodus. He says, anybody who treats a widow or an orphan unjustly will face me. He says, I will kill them. It's pretty severe what he says. He has a special place in his heart for the widow and the orphan. Jesus said he sees this woman a widow, which tells us that she's still in her widow's garb. That means her husband hasn't been dead.

0: long. It says she's poor. That word means pauper. She's completely impoverished. She has nothing. Now look, she's in church. There's a lot of people, if their husband died and they were left with nothing, they'd be in the bar. They'd be drinking. Or they'd be bitter at God. Or they'd want nothing to do with God. One thing we know about this woman is she's a worshiper. She's there. She still has her clothes of mourning. She's recognizable as a widow. And Jesus watches her as she's there. And she threw in two mites, which make a farthing. And he called unto him his disciples. Now, by the way, that's you and I. He called unto him his disciples and said unto them, verily I say unto you, that this poor widow hath cast more in than all they that have cast into the treasury. He doesn't say she's cast in more than anyone else. He says she's cast in more than all of the rest of the giving combined. For all they did cast in of their abundance, but she of her want did cast in all that she had, even all of her living. Jesus knew those two farthings were all that she had. And I wonder which trumpet she threw them in. Was it the one that buys the wood for the sacrifice? So she could leave the temple and see the smoke rising and thinking, Lord, I'm part of this. Or maybe for the incense, she could smell that in the morning and say, Lord, let it be like the prayers of your people rising to heaven. Let it be a sweet savor to you. Did she put it in the trumpet that was for buying doves for the poor? Doesn't matter, does it? Because Jesus realized she gave it to God. She gave it to God. David had said, the Lord is my shepherd. I shall lack no good thing. If the Lord, you know, David had spent years taking care of sheep. And he realized, better than $1 million in the bank, better than anything I could have in reserve, better than any amount of education, better than anything else in this world that could give me security, the Lord is my shepherd. It's great consolation to me that he's our shepherd, because I know when I'm trying to figure out what he wants me to do, that the shepherd's never dependent on the IQ of the sheep. It takes tremendous pressure off me. If my heart is willing to follow, he'll lead. And this woman has some sense of that. Two farthings, that's all they have, Lord. You've taken my husband. I know you care about me because your law makes provision for widows. You say that you'll stand in the gap and you'll take up for the widow yourself. Even in the New Testament, James would say, pure religion and undefiled is to remember orphans and widows in their affliction and keep yourself unspotted from the world. The truth carries through the Bible that God has a place in his heart for the widow and the orphan. That was not just theology to her. She believed that with all of her heart. And she was there as a worshiper. And she cast all that she had upon him and worshiped him. And what she cast in, Jesus said, was worth more than the combined wealth that went into the treasury that day. You know why? You know, she's unnamed. We don't know who she was. I believe we're going to meet her in heaven. We don't know who all those rich people were throwing stuff in that day. We know this, that for the last 2,000 years, wealthy people have looked at that widow, wealthy people that love Jesus, and they've said in their own hearts, you know what, Lord, I'm going to give graciously, abundantly. That woman gave out of her want, and you took note of that, and you still take note of that. Poor people have given, Lord, this is all I have. She probably didn't want to be seen. She was probably embarrassed with the little she had to give. And poor people around the world for 2,000 years that love Jesus have thought, Lord, this is all that I have. But I know you take note of it because you watched that widow and it was important to you. the returns that have come in eternally and into the kingdom because of those two mites weigh more than all of the rest of the contributions that were made that day. More than the rest of all of the contributions that were made that day. Jesus, our God, our Savior, the Lord, the Son of David, warns us about religious hypocrisy and those who would destroy widows' houses in the name of God, and then points us to a widow and says, look at her. Look at the way she gives. Look how she gives. Not at what. Look how. She gives as an act of worship. She gives with complete reliance upon God. She gives knowing that God will never be her debtor. She gives all of her heart, soul, mind, and strength.
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3: Well, Baltimore football fans, they still grieve when they recall March the 28th, 1984. For on a snowy night, the unthinkable happened. One of the National Football League's most storied teams, the Colts, snuck out of town in the middle of the night. The Colts. This was the team of football greats, Johnny Unitas and Raymond Berry and Lenny Moore, as well as the legendary coach, Don Shula. And yet, under the cover of darkness, Colts owner Robert Irsay, he hired the Mayflower Moving Company to clean out the team's offices and drive their equipment to Indianapolis. An NFL powerhouse skipped town. Irsay's clandestine operation to relocate his Colts was an attempt to avoid the negative firestorm that was coming from the Baltimore media. Irsay made the comment, "People of the press were hounding my family for 2 years, and I wasn't about to take any more hounding." Imagine, the Colts were dogged out of Baltimore. In a sense, this is what happens to Paul and his pals here in Thessalonica. Paul spent just 3 weeks in the city. His time there was extremely successful. Yet, like the Colts, Paul left town to avoid a firestorm of hostility. Acts chapter 17 tells us the story. When Paul hit town, he went straight to the Jewish synagogue. A few of the Jews believed in Jesus, but he really made his biggest inroads among the Gentiles. Acts chapter 17 verse 4 specifies among the leading women. Apparently, the desperate housewives of Thessalonica came to faith in Jesus Christ. But this made the Jews jealous of Paul. They feared his influence. They complained to the authorities. And you remember these immortal words. They said, "These who have turned the world upside down have come here also." The Jews stirred up a mob and they had Paul arrested. Paul's time in Thessalonica was over before it had really begun. And under the cover of darkness, he and his buddy Silas snuck out of town and moved down the road to Berea. In the days following, though Paul was run out of town, his heart kept running right back to the Thessalonians. He left behind a strong church. In a paltry 3 weeks, the powerful gospel of grace had birthed a church there in that city. And yet, because of the brevity of his visit, there was much that Paul had not had the opportunity to explain. He felt that he had left these believers under-equipped. And so, to shore up what was lacking, Paul sent Timothy and Silas back to Thessalonica. In the meantime, he departed from Berea on to Athens. Probably went to Athens to celebrate another big-time bulldog victory. Just a speculation. 6 months later, Timothy and Silas, they rejoin Paul, now in Corinth. After their report, Paul writes his first letter to the Thessalonians. From Corinth, around the year 52 AD, Paul pens some correspondence to this church that he knew only briefly, but loved ever so deeply. Chapter 1 begins. Paul, Silvanus, which is the Roman spelling for Silas, and Timothy, to the church of the Thessalonians in God the Father and the Lord Jesus Christ. Thessaloniki, as it's known today, is the second largest city on the island of Greece. It has a population of 1 million people. It's one of the few biblical cities that has survived until modern times. In the first century, it was an important Greek city. Thessaloniki has always had an excellent harbor. It was originally known as Therma for its hot springs. Perhaps its best advantage was its location. It was on the great Ignatian Way, the Roman road that linked Rome to the treasures of the East. It was said that Thessalonica lay in the lap of the Roman Empire. It's amazing, this city was steeped in paganism for over 400 years. But after just 3 weeks of exposure to the gospel of Jesus Christ, Paul was able to write to them, to the church of the Thessalonians, in God the Father, in the Lord Jesus Christ. A church had been born. And here's Paul's customary greeting. Grace to you and peace from God our Father in the Lord Jesus Christ. A conversation was once heard on a public bus. A woman was reading a religious book when a man next to her asked her, "What are you reading?" "It's a book a friend gave me." She said it changed her life. He asked, "Well, what's it about?" It was obvious that she had just started reading the book. Well, she flipped to the table of contents and she read off a few of the chapter titles. She said, "Well, it must be about discipline and love and grace." The stranger stopped her and said, "What's grace?" That's when the lady replied, "I don't know. I haven't got to grace yet." And did you know this is the problem with many, many Christians? They've yet to get a grip on God's grace. Grace, it's the unmerited favor of God. It's love that's on the house. It's a love we can never deserve. This is how we all come to God. He gives us His grace. Grace is the starting point in our relationship with God. And yet many Christians haven't gotten to grace. Hey, you'll never experience God's peace until you first receive His grace. That's why Paul says, "Grace to you and peace from God our Father in the Lord Jesus Christ." The whole Christian life flows from God's grace. And then Paul writes, "We give thanks to God always for you all, making mention of you in our prayers." Now Paul had just met the Thessalonians, but he was thankful for God's work in them. And he prayed zealously for them. He also recalls what their early faith looked like. He said, "Remembering without ceasing your work of faith, labor of love, and patience of hope in our Lord Jesus Christ in the sight of our God and Father." Apparently, Thessalonica was a model church. They brought Paul great joy when he thought of them. In contrast, there were some churches that really troubled Paul, gave him a lot of problems. You remember those Corinthians? Oh my, they were the Christians gone wild. They were immoral and divisive. Paul referred to the Galatians with those glowing terms, "my dear idiots." You remember that? I mean, they were prone to legalism. The Colossians, they gave him problems. They were gullible to false doctrine. Like a big mouth bass, they bit the lies, hook, line, and sinker. But the Thessalonians, they were a joy to Paul. And here Paul mentions three outstanding qualities of this young church in Thessalonica: their work of faith, their labor of love, and their patience of hope. You know, real faith works, the work of faith. Real faith acts on what it believes. It's not passive, it's active and aggressive. Love labors. All our service to God should be motivated by love. You remember Paul said to the Corinthians, "The love of Christ constrains me." And hope perseveres. It's willing to wait. It's our future hope that helps us endure the present stresses. He says in verse 4, "Knowing, my beloved brethren, your election by God." The Old Testament reserved the term "beloved of God" for special saints. But in the New Testament, the rank and file believer achieves the same special status. Did you know that all who are in Christ are special to God? That you, saints aren't just a certain group of people. Saints are all believers. You're a saint in Christ Jesus. All who are in Christ are special to God. Paul calls us all beloved brethren. And notice what makes this possible: your election from God. God chose. God selected the Thessalonians. And think of what this must have meant to Paul. He had spent only 3 weeks among these folks. That's not a long time according to anyone's standards. That's not a long time to grow Christians. I mean, it takes longer to grow tomatoes. Paul was hoping to grow mature Christians, and yet his confidence was not in his own efforts. He knew that God had a stake in these Thessalonians, that God had chosen them before the foundation of the world, that God had plans for them before they were ever born, and God would complete his work. And this is what makes me so hopeful for you. You may be new to our church. Perhaps you've only been coming for 3 weeks. That's not long enough to get a

to get a faith grounded and anchored. But you know what my hope is in? It's in God, in His work in you. Because He has a stake in you. You have been chosen before the foundation of the world. You are God's beloved. You are the election of God. He chose you. You're His special project. And we can be confident that God always finishes what He starts. That's why we're hopeful for you. And in verse 5, Paul recalls his time in Thessalonica. He says, "For our gospel did not come to you in word only, but also in power and in the Holy Spirit." Miracles, boldness. The work of the Holy Spirit accompanied Paul's preaching there in Thessalonica. But notice what produced great confidence in the gospel. Paul says the gospel came in much assurance, as you know what kind of men we were among you for your sake. Notice this. It was the character of the messengers that brought credibility to the message. And this is what is so needful in today's church. Oh, sure, we would love to see more miracles. Who wouldn't? But far more strategic, far more important for the church today is more leaders and more pastors with integrity. Oh, this is the problem today as I see it. To me, there is a troubling disconnect in today's church. We've separated the message from the messenger. We've got a lot of characters, but not a lot of character. We got pastors with bling. Integrity is not as sexy. Here's a major problem. Churchgoers today are more attracted to ability than to righteousness. It seems to be the entertaining personality, the clever presenter, the celebrity spokesman. This is the person that draws a larger crowd than a faithful servant. Just because a person can put buns in the seats shouldn't qualify him to lead. Paul hadn't been in Thessalonica very long, but for the time that he was there, he lived among these people. I mean, they witnessed his life firsthand. They saw how he treated others, how he handled the money, how he carried himself around town. Always remember, the gospel of God's grace is truth, regardless of who presents it. But it is easier to believe when the messenger is believable. Verse 6 tells us, "And you became followers of us and of the Lord." You know, at first glance, when I first read that, that sounds a bit arrogant. Paul is saying, "You became followers of us and of the Lord." What do you mean, Paul? Nobody should be a follower of you. But you know, when you think about it, I mean, when a new believer comes to Christ, how much of the Bible does he really know? Probably not much. A new believer's immediate influences come from the Christians around them. Whether we like it or not, folks do follow us and the Lord. And this is why leaders need to live a godly life. New Christians are watching us. They're taking their cues from us. And then he says, "And having received the word in much affliction with joy of the Holy Spirit, so that you became examples to all in Macedonia and Achaia who believe." The church in Thessalonica was a wartime baby. It was birthed in the midst of hostility and persecution. You remember in Acts 17 when the angry Jews stormed Jason's house to arrest Paul. He wasn't there. And so they arrested the only Christians they could find. They charged Jason with abiding and abetting a criminal. And they made him post bail. Like the babies in London in World War II, the church in Thessalonica, they were born again in the midst of the bombings. Yet in much affliction. Their much affliction couldn't overshadow the joy of the Holy Spirit they sensed in their hearts. Once the chef for the Duke of Wellington resigned his post. When asked why he had given up such a lucrative and prestigious position, he answered, "Well, when dinner is good, the Duke never praises me. And when it's bad, he never blames me. It's just not worthwhile." Think about that. Whether praised or whether blamed, the chef at least wanted to know that what he did mattered. And you see, this is what the Thessalonians had found in Christ. Yes, their faith had created a few enemies, but at least their lives were counting. They no longer felt worthless and insignificant. The joy of the Lord filled their hearts. They mattered to God. The Thessalonians had become examples even to other churches, those in the regions of Macedonia and Achaia.
Macedonia.

Macedonia was Philippi, by the way. Achaia was Corinth. Paul knew that the testimony had reached Corinth because it was from there that he was writing them this letter. Verse 8 says, "For from you the word of the Lord is sounded forth," literally blown like a trumpet blast, "not only in Macedonia and Achaia, but also in every place." News of the newfound faith of these Thessalonians had spread like wildfire to the surrounding regions. I mean, the YouTube video of the revival going on in Thessalonica had gone viral. At Thessalonica was tracking number one on Twitter. Paul even adds, "And your faith toward God has gone out so that we do not need to say anything." Man, everybody knows that your faith is legit. In fact, Paul thinks back to their conversion in verse 9. He says, "For they themselves declare concerning us what manner of entry we had to you and how you turned to God from idols to serve the living and true God." The early Christians were saved out of a polytheistic religious environment. The Romans and the Greeks before them, they had a pantheon of various gods and goddesses. And the great danger in the early church was for believers to think that they could simply add Jesus to their already long list of other gods. Paul here makes it very clear that to come to Christ means you need to lose your idols. You need to turn to God from idols. In other words, Jesus demands top shelf. Did you know idolatry is still a problem even here in modern times? For we can turn anything, an item, or an ideal, or an idea, or an identity, or an ideology into an idol. Anything in life that we label all important, that we label preeminent, is essentially an idol. We teach idolatry to our kids when nothing, I mean nothing, not even the worship of God on Sunday morning takes precedent over a sporting event. We need to evaluate our lives for idols. For the same is true for us as it was for the Thessalonians. Coming to Christ is free, but you can't come toting a bag of other gods, other competing loyalties, other rival loves. Salvation costs only what you have to drop from your hand in order to grasp Jesus. It's free, but you got to turn loose of your idols. You see, our Lord Jesus, he refuses to be an add-on to our lives. Either he is Lord of all, or he is not Lord at all. I like the statement, Jesus didn't come to take sides. He came to take over. It's true, we need to turn from our idols to serve the living and true God. Verse 10, and to wait for his Son from heaven, whom he raised from the dead, even Jesus. I hope you're doing that tonight. I hope you're waiting for his Son from heaven. I am. When figure skater Nancy Kerrigan performed in the 1994 Olympics, her mother had to press her nose against the television screen to see her daughter skate. Nancy's mom is nearly blind, and she could barely make out the elegant, the beautiful lines of her daughter's magnificent skating. A news reporter asked her what she could see. She said, "Well, I can see some shapes and some color and some movement when she jumps." That's when Nancy's mom finally just burst into tears. And sobbing profusely, she said to the reporter, she says, "But I can't see her face. And all I want to do is see my daughter's face." This is how I feel about Jesus. Can I see his hand? All around me. Yes, I see his hand. I see the silhouette of his presence and his power working in my life and in yours. I can see the Lord's movement. The problem, though, is I can't yet see his face. Not yet. But I'm waiting. I'm waiting from God's Son from heaven. I really want to see him face to face. And we're told Jesus is he who delivers us from the wrath to come. This is why I believe the rapture of the church precedes the great tribulation. Why? Because here the Bible says it plainly. Jesus will deliver us from the wrath to come. Chapter 2. "For you yourselves know, brethren, that our coming to you was not in vain, but even after we had suffered before and were spitefully treated at Philippi, as you know, we were bold in our God to speak to you the gospel of God in much conflict." Now, Paul's trip through Macedonia had been a wild ride. You remember in Philippi, he had been arrested and then beaten and then thrown into jail.
He then traveled 100 miles to Thessalonica.

share the gospel. Nothing fishy about how we fished for men. That's what he's saying. Reminds me of the conversation between the motorist and the mechanic. What will it cost me to repair my car? Mechanic, what's wrong with it? Motorist, I don't know. Mechanic, $189.95. When a mechanic knows the price before the problem, beware. Unlike an unethical mechanic, there was nothing dishonest, nothing deceitful about how Paul presented the gospel and how Paul approached his ministry. His message didn't come from error or from corrupt motive. Verse 4 tells us, but as we have been approved by God to be entrusted with the gospel, even so we speak, not as pleasing men, but God who tests our hearts. Oh, I love that. He desired to please God and God alone. You know, Bill Cosby says, I don't know the secret of success, but the key to failure is trying to please everybody. I couldn't agree more. Hey, try to please everybody and you end up pleasing nobody. It's like radio stations. Imagine a station that just played all genres of music. A polka song by Jimmy Dorsey, followed by some Motley Crue heavy metal. Next up, a rap song by Jay-Z, then a Carrie Underwood country, then Coldplay, then Frank Sinatra, then Freebird, then Beethoven's Fifth Symphony. I mean, who's going to listen to that kind of one for all for one kind of thing? My point is, cater to everybody and you please nobody. God entrusted Paul with the gospel because he had only one desire, and that was to please God, not cater to the opinions of men. He says, for neither at any time did we use flattering words, as you know. He didn't try to butter them up. You know, when Mark Twain wrote his famous short story, The Celebrated Jumping Frog of Calaveras County, Mark Twain dedicated his work to John Smith. On the credits page, Twain wrote, John Smith, who I have known in diverse and sundry places, and whose many and manifold virtues did always command my esteem. Now actually, Twain didn't just have one John Smith in mind. For Mark Twain knew that John Smith is the most popular name in all of the English language. And if only the John Smiths in the world bought his story, that alone would make it a bestseller. And so he appealed to human ego and he wrote his dedication to John Smith. Well, flattery might sell a short story, but it has no place in communicating the gospel. In fact, the gospel of Jesus Christ is initially very unflattering. I mean, it starts out with, you've sinned. There's nothing that we can do that's good enough for God. Our only hope is His grace. In fact, grace slaps you right in the face. It slaps your pride right in the face, right off the bat.

0: And if you try to make the gospel more palatable or more tasteful to people, it dilutes its power. You cripple what it really does.
1: We're so glad you tuned in to Sandy Adams Radio today. We hope you enjoyed your time and hopefully learned something new. Pastor and teacher Sandy Adams is currently in the book of 1 Thessalonians. The church in Thessalonica was thriving, and Paul was pleased to see that they had stayed grounded in their faith even when he was unable to lead them. They were steadfast in their worship of Jesus Christ alone. 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

religions. A great way for you to stay on track is by listening to more messages like this one from the Ministry of Calvary Chapel, Stone Mountain. 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There you can also peruse a list of Pastor Sandy's numerous books. 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Our number is 770-736-2828. Again, that's 770-736-2828.

that's not the way to understand it, then what in the world are we to expect in doing greater works than these? Because that's what he says. Anyone who trusts in me will also do the works that I do, and greater works than these will he do. Now, even when you read through the church, the early church in the Acts of the Apostles, it's clear

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2: 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You can have it on your bookshelf and it has no value. 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
3: 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When you read the Word of God, you're pouring Jesus into your soul, and He's always done His work from the inside out. 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
2: We are continuing today with part two of our series through Psalm 119 that I've entitled The Blessings and Benefits of the Bible. The Blessings and Benefits of the Bible. While you're turning to Psalm 119, just again wanted to remind you that this is the longest psalm in the book of Psalms, and it also happens to be the longest chapter in all of the Bible. Psalm 119 is a commentary in the Bible, about the Bible. 176 verses about the value of God's Word and getting it into your life. God says over and over again in this chapter, using different verbs, if you meditate on it, if you take it to heart, if you delight in it, if you obey it, if you do what it says, then there are inherent benefits and blessings within God's Word for your life. So the challenge to us is to begin to develop more of a discipline concerning Bible reading and asking the Lord to give us just a deeper love for His Word. Because the more we get it into our lives, it is just going to be a wonderful experience. And Psalm 119

about all this. We're going to see in the course of our study how it will reveal to us all these wonderful truths about the relevance and the reliability of God's Word and how much just getting it into our lives will make all the difference in terms of the blessings and benefits that God will shower upon us. Now, we spent considerable time during the study time looking at the background of the Bible itself. How was it compiled? What does it mean that we believe that the Bible is the inspired, inerrant, infallible Word of God? Why there are no errors or contradictions within the original manuscripts? And why it is reliable and relevant for our lives today? So that was kind of a foundational study leading up to digging out all of these wonderful truths from this chapter. I would encourage you to go under our teaching library, under the archives, listen to it just so that you can understand better the foundation unpacking Psalm 119. Remember that there are 22 sections here to Psalm 119. Each section is divided by a different letter in the Hebrew alphabet. They have 22 letters in the Hebrew alphabet. Each section is distinguished by that letter going in chronological order. And you can't see it in your English Bibles, but in a Hebrew Bible, every verse of that particular section begins with the letter of that section. And so today we're going to look at four sections, the first four letters of the alphabet and those first four sections. So we're going to begin now to unpack Psalm 119 as we look together at all these wonderful blessings and benefits that are inherent in God's Word. Let's first pray and then we'll take a look at this first section. Father, thank you for your love for us. Thank you, Lord, for so many things that we don't even know you do on our behalf. We just thank you as our Father that you love us and that you look out for us and that you always have your children's best interest at heart. And sometimes, Lord, that means we don't always get what we want because you know better. But nevertheless, we bring all the good of our week and all the bad of our week, and we just pray, God, that as we study the Bible and this chapter in particular, that you will do your good work in our lives through the truth of your Word. May we be regularly reminded that this is truth even for our generation. This is not some antiquated book, Lord. This is not some ancient fables put together, but this is your divinely inspired Word for your people. And we just delight in it, Lord. And we pray that we would develop a hunger for more of it and a love for your Word, a deeper appreciation for all that you reveal about yourself through the pages of the Bible, through your Word. And we give you thanks and praise together in Jesus' name. And everybody said, amen. Well, let's take a look here. The first section, verses 1 through 8, is the first section of Psalm 119. It is subtitled Aleph, which is the first letter of the Hebrew alphabet. And it says this, verse 1, blessed are they whose ways are blameless, who walk according to the law of the Lord. Blessed are they who keep his statutes and seek him with all their heart. They do nothing wrong. They walk in his ways. You have laid down precepts that are to be fully obeyed. Oh, that my ways were steadfast in obeying your decrees. Then I would not be put to shame when I consider all your commands. I will praise you with an upright heart as I learn your righteous laws. I will obey your decrees. Do not utterly forsake me. I mentioned about how there are eight different terms throughout Psalm 119 that are descriptive of the Bible or the scriptures in general. In this first section, we see seven of those terms. He repeats one of the terms. And so again, notice in verse 1, he talks about the law of the Lord. In verse 2, he talks about his statutes. In verse 3, his ways. In verse 4, you've laid down precepts. In verse 5, your decrees. In verse 6, your commands. In verse 7, your righteous laws. And then again in verse 8, he repeats the word decree. So all these words are interchangeable for the scriptures or for the Bible. So sometimes I might refer to the Bible as precepts or laws or decrees, but we're talking all the same thing, the sum total of God's word. And the thing that stood out to me here from this first section between verses 1 through 8, for those of you who like to take notes now about the blessings and benefits of the Bible, the first thing that stood out to me between verses 1 and 2 is a reminder that it produces a blessed life.
The Bible and our lives taken in. The Bible's like an aspirin. Aspirin has wonderful medicinal qualities and properties. It's kind of the wonder drug of the last

0: century and a half, but it will do no good unless you get it, you know, inside you. The same is true about the Bible. You can have it on your bookshelf and it has no value. You can call yourself a Christian. It has no value unless you read it, get it into your system, let it go deep in your soul. And one of the things he says here is that the man or the woman who follows after God and obeys the scriptures will have a blessed life. He uses that word blessed twice in verse 1 and again in verse 2. In verse 1, he says, blessed are they whose ways are blameless, who walk according to the law of the Lord. And again, he repeats the word, verse 2, blessed are they who keep his statutes and seek him with all their heart. Now, word of caution, whenever we talk about the word blessed, we're quick in our Western American culture minds to immediately gravitate to the idea that blessing means material blessing. And that can be an aspect of the way that God pours out his goodness in our lives. But it is certainly not the and should not be considered the main way that God blesses us. In fact, the Hebrew word here for blessed is the word esher. Esher is spelled E-S-H-E-R, esher. And it literally translates, oh, how happy. Oh, how happy. In other words, the psalmist is saying, through simple obedience to God's word, you will live a happier, more content, more satisfied life. Okay, now, material things might weigh into it at some point, because God, every good and perfect gift comes from the hand of God. But God's word is true, and it should be able to be preached no matter what culture, no matter what place you go on the planet. So when you go to some remote places on the planet, you start telling people the blessings of God is in the form of material blessing, you've lost the true meaning of what this word means. Because the fact of the matter is that you and I have gone to places, perhaps, where people have very little, materially speaking, and yet they have, because they know Christ, a joy and a happiness and a contentment in their life that transcends material things. Everybody understand that? So we got to get rid of this idea blessing means material thing. It can be an aspect. But the idea behind this word blessed is that through simple obedience to God's word, you and I will live a more content, peaceful, joyful, happy life. Why? Because God's word then steers us on the path that helps us to avoid things that could otherwise bring shame and regret. Now that he uses the word shame further down here in verse 6, if you take a look at verse 6, because he writes, he says, then I would not be put to shame. If I follow God's commandments and his statutes, then I would not be put to shame when I consider all your commands. This is an important aspect of understanding a blessed life. A blessed life in the truest sense means you have a content, happy, joyful life without regret or shame.
1: 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Pastor Gary Hamrick will be right back with the second half of today's Cornerstone Connection message in just a moment. 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Obedience must precede this level of joy and happiness. Here's Pastor Gary Hamrick with the rest of today's Cornerstone Connection message, Blessings and Benefits of the Bible.
0: You see, when we live outside of the commands of God, we open up ourselves to a lot of shame and regret in life. When we follow the commands of God, we reduce the likelihood that we're going to have shameful things that we regret. See, I've been in ministry now for 30 years, and I can tell you I've met a lot of people who've had a lot of shame and regret about decisions and paths that they've taken in their lives. And I've spoken to a lot of people who were, you know, near the end of their life and talk about all the things that they did that they are ashamed of, all the things they wish they hadn't done, all the things they wish they had said or wish they hadn't said. And it's tragic to listen to people talk about their lives with regret. But never once in 30 years of ministry have I ever spoken

to anybody who has done their best to live according to the Word of God and then had regrets that they lived according to Scripture. Not one person I've ever met that's, you know, I lived my whole life according to Scripture, and boy, what a bummer, it didn't work out. Never met that person. It's a life without regret and shame when you live life according to the Word of God. In Romans 10:11, it says, anyone who trusts in Him will never be put to shame. Shame comes when we live outside the commands of God, but obedience to God's Word produces a blessed life. Now, what I love about the Bible in relation to this topic of a blessed life, or particularly in relation to the word shame, is that the Bible is not only preemptive when it comes to shame, it is also redemptive. What I mean by that is that when you and I live according to the Bible and we live our lives according to the standard of God's Word, it goes a long way to preventing us. There's this preemptive aspect of the Bible. It prevents us from making terrible, sinful, unwise choices so that we don't have then much regret. So it's a very preventative thing. It's a preemptive thing. But then for those of us who, because we're frail, we're sinful people, we're going to make some mistakes. Yet, and then we're going to have shame because of that often. Yet, the beautiful thing about the Bible too is that it is not only preemptive, it's also redemptive. Because then you read the Bible and you read about how God loves you and he forgives you of your sin, and He's a God of grace, He's a God of mercy, and He washes over your sin and over your shame, and then there's that redemptive aspect. So in relation to shame and living a blessed life, one of the beauties that the psalmist says here about the Bible is that it is in essence preemptive and it is also redemptive. Nobody that I know wants to live life with regret. None of us wants to get at the end of their lives and have a long list of regrets. So live your life in such a way that you don't have regrets. And the best way to do that is to live your life according to the Bible. It produces a blessed life. The second thing that we see in the next section is that it produces a clean life. If you look at the next section with me, starting at verse 9 down through verse 16, it is the Hebrew letter bet. It is not a TH like a lady's name, Beth. It is a hard T in Hebrew, so it's bet. And it says this, starting at verse 9 down through verse 16. How can a young man keep his way pure? By living according to your word. I seek you with all my heart. Do not let me stray from your commands. I have hidden your word in my heart that I might not sin against you. Praise be to you, O Lord. Teach me your decrees. With my lips I recount all the laws that come from your mouth. I rejoice in following your statutes as one rejoices in great riches. I meditate on your precepts and consider your ways. I delight in your decrees. I will not neglect your word. Now notice, if you would, key verses to me, verse 9 and verse 11. Verse 9 again asks the question, he starts this section with a question, how can a young man keep his way pure? By living according to your word. And then verse 11 is a similar thing, I have hidden your word in my heart that I might not sin against you. So again, point number 2 from this section is that reading the Bible, getting it into your souls, produces a clean life. Now, this promise of a clean life or a pure life is to all. And I want to make that clear. I mean, verse 11 clearly is generic. I have hidden your word in my heart that I might not sin against you. I think that's true for any of us who apply God's word to their lives. There is something about saturating your heart and your mind with the Bible, with the Word of God, that naturally motivates you to holy living. That's the benefit and the beauty of the Bible. It cleanses and it saturates and it motivates us to holy living, and it helps us to avoid sinful behavior. And while, as I said, this promise is to all, no matter what your status, no matter what your nationality, no matter what your gender, it relates to all. That said, there is one particular group that the psalmist singles out about the importance of the Bible, and that group is mentioned in verse 9. What is the group that he singles out? Just shout it out to me. What is the group? Young men. Verse 9. How can a young man keep his way pure? By living according to your word. So the promise is really,
open to all, but it is particularly relative to young men. Why? Because young men are on fire. Young men are on fire. There is something that is coursing through their veins that has ignited a passion in them. It's called testosterone. Have you ever heard of it? And testosterone changes cuddly, little, soft, playful boys into lean, mean testosterone machines with one thing on their mind. Now, listen, this is a little biology lesson. This is why I have the drawing board here, friends. It's not going to get too graphic. Relax. All of us have a little bit of testosterone, a little bit of estrogen. You ladies have a little bit of testosterone, but mostly estrogen. Men have mostly testosterone, a little bit of estrogen, okay? What happens in the life of a young man is when a boy gets to about 14, there is a surge of testosterone through his veins. But you ladies don't always understand this because you're not wired the same way. This is why you look at your men and you say to them, do you think about anything else besides that one thing? I can't believe, are you always thinking, you are disgusting. You're disgusting. I can't believe you. You're disgusting. I mean, ladies, let me say something to you. Here's the camera right here. Ladies, we're not as disgusting as you think. We're far worse. You don't want to know. Far worse. You know, ladies, you go around going, what are you thinking? What do you think? You don't want to know. Stop asking us that. Now, what happens in the life of a boy who's 14 years old, surge of testosterone, roughly average age. Then when he gets to be 18, it spikes. It spikes and then it trails off. So if you were to draw it, it would kind of look like this. So he reaches 18 and it spikes and then it trails off like this.

and then he dies. Thanks to Mark Gunger for that illustration. But this is the way kind of life is. And so that's why some of you ladies, I can't believe this. I can't believe there's a reality here. And this needs to be understood. There's a physiological reality that intersects with the spiritual reality. It's the reason why the psalmist says, how can a young man keep his way pure? Notice he did not say, how can a 90-year-old grandma keep her way pure?

0: Because whether it's high metabolism or low or whatever the thing might be, you can still both reach the same ideal weight, but for some people it comes a little bit more naturally. For other people it's a little more challenging because of what might be going on perhaps metabolically. We need to make reality and understand in terms of the physiological aspect of a man, and particularly the surging testosterone in a young man, that there's a challenge that he faces. Not an impossible one, but a challenging one. And all the more reason why young men need to get the Word of God into their hearts and into their lives. That's the reality. When it comes to dealing with temptation and sexual desires, getting the Bible in his heart is a particular help for a young man to rein in his God-given desires and urges. Again, this is a promise to all. Thy word have I hid in my heart, that I might not sin against you, Lord. But this is particularly important to young men. We are facing an epidemic of young men who are addicted to video gaming and viewing pornography. There was a study done by psychologist and professor emeritus at Stanford University by the name of Philip Zimbardo back in 2015, who did research that resulted in the publication of a book that he wrote. I'm not promoting the book or endorsing the book, but what he found was something that he called a crisis of masculinity, end quote. Because in his study of young men, what he discovered was their obsessive, and that term can be defined, well, what defines obsessive? But in his opinion, their obsessive preoccupation with video games and the viewing of pornography.
1: 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And here it is.
2: Hey, everybody. This is Gary Hamrick from Cornerstone Connection, wishing all of you dads out there a happy Father's Day. And a reminder to everyone who is missing a father this year. Psalm 68, verse 5 tells us that God is a father to the fatherless, so we can always turn to Him as our Heavenly Father. Happy Father's Day, everybody, and God bless you.
1: 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Cornerstone Connection is a production of Cornerstone Chapel, Leesburg, Virginia.

0: Here are a couple of proverbs about promises. A Latin proverb says, many promises impair confidence. That is, the more we say, I promise, the less confidence people have in us keeping our word. And a Russian proverb says, don't put it in my ear, but in my hand. In other words, actions speak louder than promises. Jesus Christ had a similar perspective on promises. He said we shouldn't have to make promises at all, that we should just let our yes mean yes and our no mean no. If we do what we say, people will learn that yes or no from us means exactly that. And this is David Jeremiah, encouraging you to get on the road to new life. Discover God's promises on Route 66.
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3: There's a very spiritual war that's out there, and it's very real. It's more real than any of the physical wars we've ever known or seen. And if I am going to be effective in this war, I have to be as close to the Lord as I possibly can. Make no mistake about it. There's no rest time. There's no moment where I can say, well, I'm going to just let my hair down and it's no big deal. I'm just going to, you know, relax. No. The closer you are to the Lord, the more discerning you become. And let me just tell you this. The more reactionary the demons become. Because when the demons can clearly see Jesus in you, what did Jesus do to these demons, folks? All Jesus had to do was be in their presence. And the moment he was in their presence, what did they start doing? Begging him for mercy. That's exactly what happens.

0: One of the greatest tools of our enemy is to get you to believe there is no war, thus making you a casualty of it. That's why we're going to spend extra time today on Light on the Hill discussing spiritual warfare. Yes, Satan and demons are real, but God has given us the tools we need to be victorious in the battle. Here's Pastor James Cadiz in Mark chapter 1.
1: Mark chapter 1. Now, this is interesting because we are going to get started immediately jumping into a subject that we have been talking about a lot. And it's funny because when the theme of spiritual warfare comes up, there are so many aspects of spiritual warfare that I feel the need to discuss with people. And perhaps the most dominant of those issues center around the fact that the enemy is very good at doing two things with us, right? The first thing that he's really, really good at doing is he's really good at helping us or deceiving us into believing that there is no war, thus we don't engage in it, and as we don't engage in it, we become the first casualties of it, right? And this is something that you have to think about, right? There's a perception in your mind that exists when you see something that you're not familiar with that might be dangerous, and in that perception, you might feel as though it's not dangerous because of your lack of experience, but if you had a little bit more experience, you might be a little bit more fearful of the thing that you're, you know, that you put your hand on. I'll tell you a great example of this. We, on a regular basis, we used to, as a group of ushers and security people, we used to go to the shooting range and do training, like just regular training for all of our people that are on security and doing that kind of thing. And I had finally gotten to the point where I had to sit down with the guys that run all of it and say, we have to be a little bit more selective about who we bring on to do this type of a thing, because there's too many people that have the potential of grabbing these tools that they have no fear of at all, and because of their lack of experience, because of their unawareness of how these tools work, they're extraordinarily dangerous, right? They do very, very dangerous things. I'll tell you one example of this, and not that I want to, matter of fact, I'm not even going to tell you a story that points anybody out, but it's if you ever spend any time at a public shooting range, it can be a really scary place, because you have these people that don't have any experience handling a weapon, and then they walk around the range just pointing at everybody. They got their finger on the trigger, they're pointing, and part of it is because, look, you're inexperienced, you've never been around a gun long enough to know the kind of damage that it could potentially do, and you don't understand the basic rules because you have no awareness of how absolutely crazy things could get and how fast those things could get crazy. And with you, when you have a lack of experience and you're incapable of being able to understand or discern or know the potential effects of it, you open yourself up to the danger that that creates, and you can become a very fast casualty of it. I'll give you one simple example of this. I had an assistant pastor years ago. None of you guys would know who he is because he was before many of your time. And I had two guys that were here. It was a relatively late night. And one guy was here doing some work late. He had his truck parked in the middle of our parking lot here. And I told him, I said, you got to take your truck and you got to park it away from this area of the parking lot, because I had another assistant pastor who flew helicopters like me, and he wanted me to check out the erratic behavior of one of his helicopters. So we looked at it, we thought that we had made the changes necessary that needed to be made, and I told him, I said, look, I'll test it out right here in the parking lot, but I have a one hard fast rule. We got to get so-and-so to move his truck. So we go up to the pastor and we say, hey, look, you got to move your truck. He's like, I'm not moving my truck. Well, bro, look, we're going to test this. And I'm telling you, I want you to move your truck. And he looked at me and he kind of laughed at me and he laughed at my buddy. We're all buddies. And he laughed at the both of us and he said, this is my truck. That thing is made of steel. There is no way in the world that little toy you have over there is going to do anything to my truck. Besides, I've seen the way you fly. You're a great pilot. Nothing's going to happen. I'm not worried about it. And I told him,

said, look, I'm telling you this right now. We are concerned about a very critical component on this helicopter. It's very likely that if this thing is still failing, it can go in a direction that we don't want it to go. I want to put it up in the center of the parking lot so that I have enough time to take it down if I need to take it down before it hits any walls or anybody around. Which, by the way, just to let you know, today I wouldn't do it. Today I would not do what I did, you know, 5 years ago, or not even five, it was 10 years ago. I wouldn't do it. So he says, no, it's fine. It's going to be okay. Don't worry about it. I'm not worried about it. I said, okay, look, if something crashes, it could do extensive damage to your vehicle. Like, you get that, right? It's not going to do any damage. I'm fine. Oh, I'll take responsibility if something happens. I'll move it for you. I'll have him move it for you. No. Okay, fine. At that point, I probably should have just said, let's just pick another day to do it. I didn't. So we put it up in the air. Everything seems to be working just fine. And all of a sudden, I see something that isn't working right. And I realize pretty quickly that I have no control of the aircraft. And so I do what I know I needed to do. I kicked in the fail-safe component that made that aircraft go down. The aircraft goes down, and sure enough, it lands on the hood of his truck. The truck that he said was invincible. When that thing hit, when it landed, it put a slice, a literal slice, into the hood of his truck that was this long. Like, made his truck almost not startable. And I warned him. The problem is, he doesn't have, or didn't have enough experience to understand how serious these things are. You look at something like that in the air, you think, oh, it's a little toy. But he doesn't know that these things, they can decapitate you. Like, they're not things that you play with. You have to take safety really seriously, because if you don't, when something really bad happens, someone's going to get seriously hurt. I had something mechanically fail a few months ago where something like that happened. And had we not obeyed and followed the strict rules that we obeyed and followed, then somebody could have been seriously hurt when that happened, right? My point behind it is this. If you are unaware of what it can do, then you are more likely to become a more vulnerable liability. You can very easily become a casualty of something that you ignore because you are not familiar with it. And this is the nature of spiritual warfare. The devil wants you to be so ignorant of the spiritual realm that you will ignore it. And if you ignore it and you don't engage in it, you will undoubtedly become the first casualty of it, because that warfare will target you specifically. You are the low-hanging fruit. It's really funny to me. The people who come to me and tell me I don't believe the demons are real are the ones that are oftentimes more tormented by demons than anybody else that I know. The people who tell me that the spiritual war is not real are the ones that oftentimes find themselves in the most vulnerable and difficult of situations, and they don't even acknowledge or realize that the reason why they're going through what they're going through is because of a spiritual issue. And because they don't realize it, because they don't acknowledge it, and they don't deal with it on that front, they continue to allow themselves to get defeated. Now, one of the things that was remarkable, and I think it's really important to note about the passage that we're in, is that Jesus goes out of his way to make sure his disciples understand the components related to this. Now, here's the second issue of spiritual warfare that comes up a lot. And it happens all too often. So much so that the overwhelming majority of the time when I talk to people as it relates to this aspect of it, my heart continues to be broken. And that is this. The typical Christian who does not engage in spiritual warfare also falls to the next tactic that the enemy deploys, and that is he does not know how to use the tools that are available to him or her. That in the world of spiritual warfare, God says it's real, it exists, but I have given you tools to be able to maneuver through this warfare, and every single one of us have the same tools, but we just don't know how to use them. We're not familiar with it. Funny thing, I'm talking about helicopters. I'll give you one quick story about this that relates to the same subject so you can understand what I mean when I say this. I'm sitting at my bench. I finally have some time to do some work on one of the helicopters that I have not worked on in a very, very long time.
Used to be, by the way, just so you know, when I was single, if I bought all the parts to put one together, I could put one together in literally a day and a half to 2 days. That was really the way it is. Now I buy one, I'm lucky if I put it together in a year and a half to 2 years. that's just how it works. Having children and busy ministry and growth, and I mean, it does all that. But anyway, I'm sitting down. I have a precious like 3-4 hours to sit down and work with something. And I just decided there's one task that I needed to do. It was to pull a C-clip off of an electric motor that I had that, you know, typically takes me about 30 minutes to do. And it's one of these things where you've got to grab these, there are these like little all type tools that I grab, and I grab each side of the C-clip, and it takes a little bit of coordination, and you pull the clip off, and then once the clip is off, then you could go ahead and do the rest of the work that you're doing. So one day I get to starting with this, and the C-clip is a relatively new clip because the motor's relatively new, but I did something that botched it pretty quickly. So I'm starting to work on it. I cannot get that thing off. Pretty soon I find myself, ready for this folks, almost 8 hours into this process trying to figure out how to take this little clip off, that I get so frustrated that I go to a group text full of guys that are pretty experienced guys, smart pilots, great mechanics, and I send this text and I say, hey look, I'm having a heck of a time taking the C-clip off. Anybody want to make any recommendations? And I send a picture of it. I show everybody the process that I'm trying to use to take it off. And my buddy immediately calls me on the phone. Like, he calls me within seconds of the time that I send the text message. And he says, delete the thread on the forum. Get rid of it. Delete the text message now. I'm like, why do you want me to delete it? He says, because if you keep it up, then the whole

a lot of people saw it. And he basically went on to describe the tool that I needed to take the C-clip off. And I said, well, where can I go get it? And he says, you go to Harbor Freight. You can go buy it over there. It's cheap. You don't need it to be great quality. You don't have to wait for the Snap-on truck or whatever that comes your way. Just go to Harbor Freight. You can get over there. It's going to cost you like $3. I said, okay, what's it going to look like? So he starts to describe what it looks like. And I'm looking at my wall that has all my spare parts and tools and everything on there. And as he's describing it to me, I see the tool that he's describing me right in front of my face. I'm like, hey, bro, let me go to FaceTime with you because I think I have that tool. And this guy's cursing up a storm. Really? No way. What? So we put on FaceTime and he starts laughing at me. He goes, yeah, that's exactly the tool that you need. And as a matter of fact, it even had the

don't know how the tool works. And I think, that's just ridiculous. You're just having me do some fairy tale thing. He says, okay, are you ready? I said, yeah. He says, go back to the handle, take the lock off the handle, and squeeze the handle just gently. So I squeeze the handle, and the clip comes off. Are you ready, guys? This is no joke. The clip comes off in a half a second. What took me 8 hours to do that I could not, even after 8 hours, I couldn't take it off. With the right tool and the knowledge of how to use it, literally, not even a second. It's the holes line up, squeeze, gone.

why, if your discernment is on and if you're paying attention to the world around you and what's happening, then you'll realize that so many of the people that maybe you just thought were just crazy were actually demon possessed. And it's funny because when you start to get good at being able to discern when people are demon possessed, it can be a very eerie thing to kind of deal with. Like, it can be a very kind of a nutso thing. I remember 3 years ago on my way home, when I lived in Signal Hill, on my way home from church, and I was in my little mobility scooter, and I go down one of these dark streets. You know, 29th here is pretty dark, you know, at night, and there's not a lot of lighting or anything. So I'm going down 29th, and then I make a right on the street that leads up to 28th. I forgot the name of the street. I think it's Gundry. I don't remember. Anyway, I make a right there, and I see what looks like a shadow of a guy who looks like he's kind of dancing, you know, sort of at the end of the street. I'm like, oh, that's really, really weird. And so I just stop for a second, and the guy's back is to me. His back is completely to me, and he has no idea that anybody's watching him. It's a dark street. You can see a silhouette. There's nothing like that going on where he could even begin to tell. My scooter can't make any noise, anything like that. Now, I know I can sense spiritual issues pretty quickly, and I realize pretty quickly, just upon looking at him, I immediately, the thought goes into my mind, he's demon possessed. And so the moment the thought goes in my mind that he's demon possessed, I begin to posture myself to pray. But the weird thing that happens is the second that I realize he's demon possessed, now mind you, he's dancing around, his back is to me, you know, he just looks like some just weird, you know, probably drunk guy, whatever. He's just acting kind of kooky. The second, like literally the second I realize he's demon possessed, he stops. Like just no dancing, nothing. And his back is to me, and he turns around with the most intense look, and he's just looking at me. And you just realize, oh boy, yeah, that demon knows that I have discerned exactly what I'm dealing with. By the way, the first time this ever happened to me was in Morocco. And that the story about that was it was a crazy moment. It's happened to me many times since. But you realize right away what you're dealing with. So it's being able to discern that the person is demon-possessed, and then it's learning how to understand or understanding how to deal with the person that's demon-possessed when you see them. And God's given us tools and how to deal with those situations. God has taught us exactly what to do. Why? Because you have to understand, you can't do it yourself, okay? If one angel can kill 185,000 elite soldiers overnight, do you think you're going to be able to defeat a demon? You think that's going to be able to happen? No, you don't have that power with yourself, in and of yourself, but you do have that power in that God lives inside of you. He can do the defeating for you. The idea is understanding what you're dealing with and then addressing it. Understanding what it is that's in front of you and then addressing it. It's very interesting. When I watched those tapes of those Hamas terrorists doing what they were doing to these innocent people, when the state of Israel asked me to go over there, the part that was very hard for me in doing that was I was one of two people in the room that could understand Arabic. And I'm listening to how they're talking, and I'm just thinking, I'm in this room and I'm looking at everybody around me, and I'm thinking, does anybody here realize that these people are demon possessed? Like, you can see the demons working in them on tape. It's one of the most extraordinarily evil things I've ever seen in my life. But you recognize it. You know the demons are working, and they're working deeply, which, by the way, it shouldn't be a surprise to anybody. If you understand Islam, understand the way it works in an Islamic wedding, especially in that part of the world. If you don't have a manifestation of demonic possession in the celebration of an Islamic wedding, it's oftentimes considered to be a dud. It's considered to be a wedding that is no good. That's very, very common, by the way, especially in areas like Morocco, when you get into West Africa, you start getting into the northern portions of Africa and into the more common places like the Arabian Peninsula. These are very common things. And these are people that don't walk with Christ. They don't have a relationship with God, yet they still know when demons are talking. Isn't that funny how that works? But look, that's how good the devil has gotten with Christians. He's caused us to be ignorant of it. And think about it like this. Do you think the devil wants anybody who doesn't know the Lord to be ignorant of the demonic stuff? Of course not. They're not the ones that are effective against demons. Yeah, you can have a non-believer till you're blue in the face. Know about demons and understand them and recognize them, but the devil doesn't care about that. He doesn't care because those people don't have the ability to take advantage of the power and the tools that God has given them in order to deal with it. So it doesn't matter.
So it's no big deal if a Muslim has a

0: demonic, a person with a demonic chant going off. It's a normal thing. It's very, very normal. Look what it goes on to say. This is interesting. So they're crying out, the demons, saying, "Let us alone. What have we to do with thee, thou Jesus of Nazareth? Art thou come to destroy us? I know thee who thou art, the Holy One of God." Pretty heavy. There's an amazing lesson, by the way, that you can learn in this. Because some of you might read this and go, well, I guess lesson number one means I have to be Jesus in order for the demons to know who I am, right? No, it has nothing to do with that. The one contention that I can make that we can learn from what we're reading right here is that you cannot afford to have moments in your life where you are not spiritually sharp. You cannot afford to have moments in your life where you choose not to walk in purity. I have to remind myself all the time when I allow my mind and my heart to run away with things I should not be. When I allow myself to get dull, I have to realize something. There's a very spiritual war that's out there, and it's very real. It's more real than any of the physical wars we've ever known or seen. And if I am going to be effective in this war, I have to be as close to the Lord as I possibly can. Make no mistake about it. There's no rest time. There's no moment where I can say, well, I'm going to just let my hair down and it's no big deal. I'm just going to, you know, relax. No. The closer you are to the Lord, the more discerning you become. And let me just tell you this, the more reactionary the demons become. Because when the demons can clearly see Jesus in you, what did Jesus do to these demons, folks? All Jesus had to do was be in their presence. And the moment he was in their presence, what did they start doing? Begging him for mercy. That's exactly what happens.
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0: One of the most powerful tools that we have by our side and is available to us is the ability to recognize and understand that God's power in our lives can work proactively, without us ever having to be in the position where we feel like we need to bring it in manually in one way or another. When we have educated people in the past about the importance of gun safety, people who are just, you know, beginning to get their concealed weapons licenses and so on and so forth, one of the things that we used to talk about, and matter of fact, this was especially true in police training, right? You would sit down with these groups of people and you would make it very clear to them, your weapon doesn't do any good for you if you don't carry it. If you don't have it by your side, you are ineffective. You don't have the, if the tool isn't with you, then you're in a dangerous spot. If you do not remain close to the Lord, the tool in having known him is useless to you. If Jesus is who prominently shines from your heart, then the warfare that you face will literally, in many ways, be handled on his behalf almost right away. You don't need to have a demon hunter ministry. There's nothing like that that needs to happen. All you need to do is just be the shining light. God has a way of bringing it all to the surface.
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0: Welcome to Living by Grace, a verse-by-verse study through the Bible with Pastor Mark Galvin of Calvary Chapel Lompoc. We continue our study through the book of 1 John. Would you open in your Bibles with us to chapter 3 as we go to Pastor Mark.
1: 1 John chapter 3, beginning in verse 18. My little children, let us not love in word, neither in tongue, but in deed and in truth. And hereby we know that we are of the truth, and shall assure our hearts before Him. If you have love for God, if you have love for your brothers and sisters in Christ, if that love is flowing through you to any degree, then that is proof positive that you're a child of God. It's only

the believer, only the Christian, that is a conduit for the love of God. And if that love is in you, if you're experiencing that love as a child of God, and that love is manifested from you, maybe not always. None of us are in that category. There are times, you know, you wake up in the morning, you're grouchy, you're upset for whatever reason, bad mood. You don't feel like loving anyone. You don't feel the love of God. You're not really desirous to express God's love to anyone. In fact, it might be just the opposite. You want to vent some of that anger or just that bad mood that you woke up in. But if that love of God has touched your life, then you have a love for Him. And you have a love for your brothers and sisters in Christ. And because of that, you have an assurance, just as He says once again in verse 19, "And hereby we know that we are of the truth." Only the child of God, only the believer, only the individual that has been born from on high, born from above, born of God's Spirit, has the love of God. And if you have the love of God, others will experience that love. Others around you, they'll notice it. And because of that, your heart, you as a child of God, can experience and should be experiencing security and shall assure our hearts before Him. One of the reasons John wrote this epistle was that he wanted God's children to know, to have eternal security, to know that they were God's kids, to have an assurance of salvation. And so as a child of God, it's the love of God, because we have that which is completely foreign to this world outside of Christ. Because we possess that love, it's proof positive. That is the litmus test. The love of God is in your life, and you have a love for God. For if our heart condemn us, God is greater than our heart and knoweth all things. Now, we know from Jeremiah that the heart is deceitful and desperately wicked. You cannot trust your heart. I cannot trust my heart. Now, there are times when it's right, but there are times when it is wrong. There are times when my heart, when your heart, is deceived. So our hearts cannot be trusted. In fact, just as Jeremiah declared, they are deceitful and desperately wicked. Who can know it? Well, only God knows the heart. No human being. But he says, for if our heart condemn us. Now, your heart can condemn you. You can experience, you know, some individuals have a more sensitive conscience than others. As far as the human heart, in the sense, not in the physical sense, but in the spiritual sense or in the soulish sense. There are some people that are just extremely sensitive to all things. They're emotional. And oftentimes for those people, they can be sensing condemnation or a feeling of guilt for things that really, before God, have no meaning. Have no weight. For if our heart condemn us, your heart, and I've experienced this on many occasions where I sense condemnation. Sometimes for no reason whatsoever. It can be a feeling of condemnation. And even though, as Romans chapter 8, verse 1, tells us there is now therefore no condemnation for those who are in Christ. Even though we're removed from that possibility, we can feel condemnation. A sense of condemnation. It is not genuine condemnation, but it is, in a sense, a feeling. And the enemy is constantly seeking to condemn God's children, even though there cannot be, as far as the literal, from a standpoint of literal sense of condemnation, that cannot take place in the child.

of God. The enemy is constantly seeking to condemn us in the sense of throwing guilt our way, or a feeling of heaviness, depression. Oh, I just feel so condemned for what I've done. Look, if you've confessed your sin before God, you've repented. To confess means to say the same thing. And if you repented, you turn, Lord, okay, I forgive me. And you've turned from that sin. Then there's no reason to feel condemnation. There's no reason to feel guilt any longer because you've been washed. And yet there is that lingering experience so often when we give into sin, and even though we've confessed that sin, we've repented, that sense of condemnation, that sense of guilt, even though from God's standpoint, we have been completely forgiven. In our hearts, you see, our hearts are deceitful and desperately wicked. So tonight, you see, you might be feeling condemnation, or in the future, you might sense condemnation. It might be from the enemy. It might be from your own heart because of the fallen state that we're in. And the result of that being a deceitful heart, a wicked heart. If our heart condemn us, God is greater than our heart and knoweth all things. And what has God declared? There is now, therefore, no condemnation. It doesn't matter what your heart says. It doesn't matter what the devil says. There are many voices in this world. And we're going to be talking about the spirit realm when we get into chapter 4. And there are many false spirits, or I should say, wicked spirits, demonic spirits, false teachings that come from the pit, false sensations, false emotions that come from the enemy. If our heart condemns us, God is greater than our heart and knoweth all things. He knows what the devil's doing. He knows what you're feeling as a human being. But realize this, God is greater than your heart, and he says there is no condemnation. So that's what we have to hold on to. And not to, you know, think, oh, you know, I'm just kind of stuck in this, you know, this trial or this a period of depression. You know, I just can't seem to shake it. You know, it's no condemnation. Beloved, if our heart condemn us not, then have we confidence toward God. As a child of God, when I sin, when you sin, you know, the enemy is going to seek to take advantage of that. And from God's perspective, as I mentioned, when you confess that sin, you're forgiven. But the enemy knows he can use that experience, that sin that you committed yesterday or last week, whatever it was. He knows that it's fresh upon your heart, and he can use that against you. And as a child of God, if we're walking with the Lord and we're doing well with him, we haven't given in to the enemy, or we haven't given in to the flesh, then there's just that confidence. But when I blow it, when you blow it, there's just automatically, just the way it is. You're going to sense that, man, things just, even though I've confessed, I just feel like things aren't right. And so often we put ourselves under the law, or under, in a sense, as an individual, as a believer, maybe not under the law, but I think, well, you know, I'm going to have to walk with Lord for a week or two before I'm going to feel comfortable going before the Lord and asking him things, making requests or interceding or praying or reading. I'm going to have to kind of, you know, get things straight first to that point where I feel good enough to go before him. And once I have that squared away, then, I'll start going to church again and start reading the Bible. And it's just a trap of the enemy. Once you've confessed, you're forgiven. And we instantly have access. But as I mentioned, we can be taken advantage of. And we can have that sense that things aren't right and things are still, you know, I'm still such a bum. I shouldn't be, you know, who am I to ask God for this favor or this request? And it just goes with the territory, sin, carnality. And yet if we're walking with the Lord, we think, oh, you know, hey, everything's fine. You know, I'm walking with God. And there's just that openness where I'm not struggling with an issue of the flesh, or I haven't given in to an area of sin. And there's just that openness where there's just that dialoguing
as I'm walking with the Lord, as I'm reading God's word, as I'm in fellowship with him, there's just that open communication. But when we sin, so often that, you know, there's just that severing. And so oftentimes for us, we just have a hard time kind of getting back into the groove. But from God's standpoint, no condemnation. Forgiveness is instantaneous. And the moment we ask, we are cleansed. For it, just as it tells us in 1 John chapter 1, the same epistle. I'm cleansed from all sin. Forgiven for all sin. Cleansed from all iniquity, all unrighteousness. If we confess our sins, he is faithful and just to forgive us. To forgive us our sins and to cleanse us from all unrighteousness. Beloved, if our heart condemn us not, then have we confidence toward God. For the individual who is backslidden, they just don't have confidence in the relationship with the Lord as far as coming before God and requesting of God an answer to prayer, or it just to come before God and to intercede for their brother or sister in Christ. There's just not that confidence. Oh, let me pray for you. You know, I don't want to pray. You know, they don't realize I'm struggling. I don't want to get involved in that because I want to wait till I'm doing better. Confidence. As we walk with Lord, there's just going to be that confidence. You're experiencing God. That faith is going to be evident. And it tells us, remember, Jesus said in John chapter 15, if you abide in me and my words abide in you, you shall ask what you will, and it shall be done unto you. The condition? Abiding in the Lord. If you abide in me, and my words abide in you. See, then there's that confidence. You can ask what you will, and it will be done. It's going to happen. He's going to answer those prayers that are according to God's will. If you're abiding in him, the word's abiding in you, you're going to know, hey, this request that I just made as I prayed it through, man, that really sounds lame. This isn't, God doesn't want me to have this. Or you're praying it through and you really sense God bearing witness to that prayer. I really sense the Lord's going to answer this prayer. You pray for someone, you sense the Lord's going to heal them or whatever. It's a direct result of abiding. Because you're abiding in Christ. The vine, the branches abiding in the vine. And what the vine, as far as the branches, what the branches experience is from, you know, as a child of God, what the tree, in a sense, what the branches or the vine, you know, as you look at a vine, the branches of that vine are experiencing what the vine is experiencing, and it's because they're connected. The branches experience what the vine experiences. And if you're abiding in him, abiding in the vine as a branch, then there's just going to be that flow. Hey, this prayer, you know, I really sense this is what the Lord wants to do. I mean, I know this isn't what God has, because I've just got the connection. I can sense it, I can discern it. And I know from God's word that this is right or this is wrong. And that is the ultimate test. Beloved, if our heart condemn us not, then have we confidence toward God, and whatsoever we ask, we receive of him, because we keep his commandments and do those things that are pleasing in his sight. Remember in Psalm 37:4, it tells us, delight also in the Lord, and he shall give thee the desires of thine heart. Delight yourself also in the Lord, and he shall give you, New King James, the desires of your heart. Now, it's important to realize that God will change the desires of your heart. That isn't just a carte blanche statement where it's just a blank check, so to speak. Okay, well, then I'm going to spend a week delighting in the Lord, and then he's going to give me whatever I want. You know what's going to happen is if you spend a week delighting in the Lord, you're going to find that your desires change. And then, you see, he's going to give you the desires of your heart, because your heart is connected. Your heart is in tune with. You're abiding with God in him. So this is, you know, in Psalm 66, it also tells us that if I regard iniquity in my heart,
the Lord will not hear my prayer.

So if there's iniquity, then there you see, if there's some area of sin in my life, then God, he's not going to be answering my prayers. If there's something where he knows this needs, I need to get rid of this. You know, if an individual is, let's say, you know, a legitimate child of God, a true child of God, is in a backslidden state, you know, there's going to be problems with that individual's prayer life. There's going to be a hindrance. That iniquity is going to be, just as it was with David. You see, as long as David, after committing sin and adultery with Bathsheba, you see, there was a severing of fellowship. Even though he's a child of God, relationally, he's still a child of God. He's in a backslidden state. But you see, as far as his prayer life, as far as his walk with the Lord, it was just completely in left field. If an individual, as was the case with David, he regarded iniquity in heart, instead of repenting, instead of turning from that sin, you see, he just kept thinking of ways by which he could sweep it under the rug. But it's when he confessed, he was forgiven, and he was cleansed, and then God began to bless and to use him once again. And that's always the case. As we look at this passage, he says, because we keep his commandments and do those things that are pleasing in his sight. What does he mean there? He's keeping the commandments. Well, as we consider what is said here, and as we consider what the Lord said in Matthew 22, you know, he's not thinking about keeping all of the, you know, with the Jews or the Pharisees. If you ask him keeping the, what does it mean to keep the commandments? They would say, well, that would mean that you would be keeping the over 600 commandments found in the Old Testament, at least over 600 commandments that they found in the Old Testament. I don't know if they, I never counted them, but that's what they said. I think it was 614. And they actually had found in Scripture 365 negative commandments. In other words, thou shalt not. One for every day of the year. Even though they were on a 360-day year calendar, but you get the picture. That's not really what the Lord's talking about here. What does it mean to keep his commandments? Well, he's already been talking about love. Remember, Jesus himself said, and that's how we determine what God means from his word, is what he's already told us, comparing spiritual with that which is spiritual. So Jesus in Matthew 22 said, regarding the commandments, thou shalt love the Lord thy God with all thy heart, with all thy soul, and with all thy mind. This is the first and great. This is the greatest commandment. This is the first and great commandment. We talked about that, remember, on Sunday night. Deuteronomy 6:4. Are we right? It wasn't actually, it was a week before that. No, that was it. Yeah, that was Sunday night. Okay, never mind. That was Sunday. Well, anyway, it doesn't really matter. But same thing. To love the Lord with all your heart, with all your soul, and with all your mind. This is the first and great commandment. And the second is like unto it. Love thy neighbor as thyself. On these two commandments, Jesus said, on these two commandments hang all the law and the prophets. The law and the prophets, that just means the Old Testament. So if you're loving God with all your heart, soul, and mind, if you're loving him with all your heart, see, the rest goes with it. The soul and the mind follow. And if you're loving your neighbor as yourself, Jesus said, you're keeping all the commandments. And if really you're loving, if you really love the Lord, then you're not going to have a problem loving your brother, your sister in Christ. You're not going to have a problem loving, because the love of God's going to be flowing through you, and that's just the way it'll be. But Jesus said, all, you see, for the Pharisee, this is a wonderful shortcut. But he wasn't willing to take it because he just didn't want to put his faith in Christ and obey the Lord. But for us as God's kids, this is what God is asking us to obey. It's a law of love, to love God, to love your neighbor as yourself. Do those two things. All the commandments, they hang on them. You see, you're not going to steal your neighbor's car if you love him. That's not just not a part of the equation. You know, if you love your neighbor, then you're not going to be saying horrible things about them. I mean, the people you love dearly, your husband, your wife, your children, you know, you're careful. You love them, and you see, you don't need a bunch of laws on the refrigerator. Feed your kids today. Oh yeah, that's right. Maybe it's because, you see, love supersedes the

0: The multitudes were asking him as they were following him around the lake. And they, the Sea of Galilee, there were religious leaders, no doubt. And as they inquired of him, you know, what must we do to inherit eternal life? You know, what do we have to do? What's the one thing we have to do? What do we got to do to make it through the pearly gate, so to speak? You know, what's the one thing we've got to do, the imperative? And Jesus, you know, what works? That was their question. What works must we do? And Jesus took their plural works, and he said, this is the work of God, singular. This is the work of God, that you believe on him whom he has sent. That's something that the religious leaders, even though they were involved in keeping the law, trying to keep the law, and in their own way, they had not kept that one. They had not kept the most important work, I should say. The most important work, to believe on him. Because if you've done that, then you see it all falls into place. That's the one domino. You know, in the dominoes, you got to knock over one for all of them to, and that's it's just the domino effect. You get that one right, and say everything else is a breeze. Everything else is secondary. But you don't have that right. If you don't have belief, you don't put your faith in Jesus Christ, then nothing can be right. You know, Jesus spoke of it as straining at a gnat, but swallowing a camel. You know, or, you know, gagging yourself. Because remember, the Pharisees, the scribes, because they were afraid of ever having anything that was unclean, if a gnat flew down their throat while they were talking or whatever, they would gag themselves because that was an unclean insect, and they didn't want any of the unclean blood. They would be contaminated. So they, you know, gag themselves to, you know, barf up that little gnat, you know, to cough them up. And Jesus said, you're straining at a gnat, but you're swallowing a camel. Now, a camel was the largest of unclean animals. And you'd be very, you can't swallow a camel, right? But the illustration, you get the picture. Because they were missing out on the most important thing, Jesus Christ, believing in him. Because they, you know, they were willing to strain the gnat. You're always, so as far as the minutia of the as far as the interpretation of the law and keeping the law on the Sabbath and doing everything right from a standpoint of their brand of Judaism, they were very meticulous. But from a standpoint of what the Word of God said and what Jesus declared, they had just kind of thrown the whole thing out. This is the work of God, that you believe in him whom he has sent.
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0: Hello, and welcome to our program, Divine Roots, with Pastor George Nevarez, the lead pastor of Calvary Chapel in Arroyo Grande. Let's continue our study in the book of Hebrews with Pastor George.
1: Hebrews chapter 3, beginning in verse 1. Therefore, holy brethren, partakers of the heavenly calling, consider the apostle and high priest of our confession, Christ Jesus, who was faithful to him who appointed him, as Moses also was faithful in all his house. For this one has been counted worthy of more glory than Moses, inasmuch as he who built the house has more honor than the house. For every house is built by someone, but he who built all things is God. And Moses indeed was faithful in all of his house as a servant, for a testimony of those things which would be spoken afterward. But Christ as the Son over his own house, whose house we are, if we hold fast the confidence and the rejoicing of the hope firm to the end. The title to this message is Jesus is Greater Than Moses. Now, for us Christians, as Gentiles, that's easy to say. That's easy for us to believe. We already know that. But for a Jewish person to say that Jesus is greater than Moses is a little bit more difficult. And the Jewish Christians were having a hard time with that. They were having a hard time believing that Jesus was greater than Moses, mostly because they grew up believing and really being taught that Moses was the greatest Israelite of all time. More of that in a little bit. Before we get into Jesus being greater than Moses, let us begin the study this way. There are those who do not believe that Jesus is who he said he is. If we believe what Jesus said, if we believe who he said he was, then automatically we come to the conclusion that Jesus is the greatest, that Jesus is the Son of God, and that Jesus is God the Son. But there are those who do not believe that Jesus is who he said he is. They'll say things like, Jesus was a good man, or Jesus was a good spiritual teacher, but he is not the Son of God. They'll give him credit physically or bodily, but they won't give him credit in terms of divinity, the fact that he is divine, that he is the Son of God. So let me read to you what's known as Lewis' Trilemma. I am trying here to prevent anyone saying the really foolish thing that people often say about Jesus. They say things like, I'm ready to accept Jesus as a great moral teacher, but I don't accept his claim to be God. That is one thing that we must not say. A man who was merely a man and said the sort of things that Jesus said would not be a great moral teacher. He would either be a lunatic, on the level with the man who says he is a poached egg, or else he would be the devil of hell. You must make your choice. Either this man was and is the Son of God, or else a madman or something worse. You can shut him up for a fool, you can spit at him and kill him as a demon, or you can fall at his feet and call him Lord and God. But let us not come with any patronizing nonsense about his being a great human teacher. He has not left that open to us. He did not intend to. Now, it seems to me obvious that he was neither a lunatic nor a fiend. And consequently, however strange or terrifying or unlikely it may seem, I have to accept the view that he was and is God. C.S. Lewis. I love that. It's like, you cannot say that he was a good teacher and that's it. Because the things that Jesus claimed about himself would not make him a good teacher. It would make him a lunatic or a liar. And so C.S. Lewis is basically saying, look, he's either the Lord or he's a lunatic or he's a liar. You have to choose one or the other. And of course, we choose that Jesus is the Lord, that Jesus is more than just a good human teacher. He is the Son of God, God the Son. And Jesus said it like this, don't believe me unless I carry out my Father's work. But if I do his work, believe in the evidence of the miraculous works I have done, even if you don't believe me. Then you will know and understand that the Father is in me and I am in the Father. And so once again, they tried to arrest him, but he got away and he left them. John chapter 10, verses 37 through 39. So he's basically saying, look, you don't have to believe my words, but believe this. Believe the fact that there are miracles that are taking place. Believe the fact that I am performing miracles. That the only way these miracles can be performed is through God. And God, by the fact that he's performing these miracles through me, is professing that what I am saying is true. He is basically bearing witness that I am who I say that I am. And so he was saying, look at the miracles that I'm performing in the name of the Lord. So again, Jesus was declaring that God bore witness of Jesus' claims about himself through his miraculous works, culminating to the greatest miraculous work, which was his resurrection. Now, in John chapter 2, verses 18 through 21, it says, so the Jews answered and said to him, what sign or miracle do you show us since you do these things? And Jesus answered and said to them, destroy this temple, and in 3 days I will raise it up. And then the Jews said, yeah, it's taken 46 years to build this temple, and you will raise it up in 3 days? But he was speaking of the temple of his body. They didn't believe him, and so they were saying, prove yourself, perform a sign, do a miracle to back up your claims, to back up what you're doing here. And so Jesus gave them the ultimate miracle, the miracle of miracles, kill this body and in 3 days I will raise it up. And that's exactly what happened. And so in Hebrews chapter 2 verse 4, that's what the author was saying when he said, God also bearing witness both with signs and wonders or miracles, with various miracles, and gifts of the Holy Spirit according to his own will. So basically, God the Father was bearing witness with signs, wonders, and miracles that Jesus is who he said that he is. God bore witness of Christ because Jesus was and is faithful. And that's something that we're really going to be talking about tonight. The fact that Jesus is greater than Moses because Jesus is faithful. And that was one of the worship songs that we sung, and I love the fact that the Lord just kind of puts it all together. Jesus is faithful. Fact, Paul said in 2 Timothy chapter 2, verse 13, if we are faithless, he remains faithful. He cannot deny himself. You know, it's incredible because it's like there are times when we can be faithless. There are times when we can just act less than having faith in Christ, whether it be through sinning or just being anxious and afraid. But even if we're faithless, he remains faithful. That's comforting to me, because sometimes it's real easy to feel and to believe that, man, I've been so faithless that there's no way that God or that Jesus would remain faithful to me, and yet he still remains faithful. And oftentimes if we believe that Jesus has forsaken us, or if we believe that because of our faithlessness, he is no longer faithful to us, what happens is we walk away from Jesus. We leave Jesus. We depart from Jesus. Now, I don't believe that you can lose your salvation, but I do believe that you can walk away from it. And oftentimes, people walk away from their salvation, not just because they're sinning and so they're choosing to sin, but because they're so discouraged and so hopeless, believing the lie that Jesus would leave you and forsake you. And that's not true. Even if we are faithless, he remains faithful. So if you've been faithless lately, run back to him who is faithful. If you've been faithless lately, turn back to him who is faithful. If you've been faithless lately, be encouraged by this, be broken by this. Jesus is still faithful. If you've been faithless to him, Jesus is still faithful to you. Turn to him. Cling onto him. Cleave onto him. Run to him. Stay with him. If we are faithless, he remains faithful. Now, chapters 1 and 2, Hebrews, spoke about Jesus' divine superiority. And so now chapter 3 will begin by speaking about Jesus' earthly superiority, starting with referring to Jesus as both the high priest and the apostle. So in verse 1, we are told to consider. Consider Jesus' faithfulness as the apostle. Apostle means one who is sent. So consider Jesus' faithfulness as the apostle, the one who was sent by God. This is the only place in the New Testament where Jesus is called the apostle. This title indicates that Jesus was sent by God the Father. And of course, we read that in John chapter 3, verse 17, when Jesus said, "For God did not send his Son into the world to condemn the world, but that the world through him might be saved." So God the Father sent his only begotten Son, or as it says in John 3, 16, gave his only begotten Son to basically die for our sins. And so in verse 17 of John chapter 3, Jesus said, "For God sent his Son really to save the world, to save you, to save me." Jesus said to them, "My food," or "my life, is to do the will of him who sent me and to finish his work." John chapter 4, verse 34. And Jesus was faithful in that. He faithfully completed the will of God the Father who sent him. Jesus faithfully finished the work that God the Father had given Jesus to do. As it says, after this, Jesus, knowing that all things were now accomplished or finished, that the scripture might be fulfilled, said, "I thirst." Now a vessel full of sour wine was sitting there, and they filled a sponge with sour wine, put it on hyssop, and put it to his mouth. So when Jesus had received the sour wine, he said, "It is finished." Bowing his head, he gave up his spirit. John chapter 19, verses 28 through 30. Like Jesus said, "I have come to do and to finish the will of God." And here in John chapter 19, Jesus says, "It is finished." It was right here where Jesus finished the work that he was sent to do, to die on the cross for our sins. And then, just like he had promised, the miracle of all miracles, the greatest sign possible that Jesus could ever perform would be this: and in 3 days, he would be resurrected. And so, as the apostle, Jesus faithfully did what he was sent to do, and he fulfilled the will and the work of God. Again, if we are faithless, he remains faithful. He cannot deny himself. Now, I really love this verse, 2 Timothy chapter 2, verse 13. He remains faithful. He has always been faithful. He will always be faithful. He remains faithful. He cannot deny himself. And that's just something that we believers really need to hold on to and believe at all times. Regardless of what we do, where we find ourselves in, we need to always turn to him and stay with him who is always faithful to us. Love that about Jesus. Consider Jesus' faithfulness as the high priest. Now, Jesus is the one who supremely represents us before the Father and who represents the Father to us. So we just talked about him being the apostle, the one who was sent. Now we're talking about Jesus as the high priest or the mediator. Jesus is the one who supremely, completely, thoroughly represents us before the Father, and then also the one who represents the Father to us. Like Paul said in 1 Timothy chapter 2, verse 5, "For there is one God and one mediator between God and man, the man Christ Jesus." I love that about Jesus. He's faithful to us, but he is also faithfully representing us to God the Father. Sometimes we feel like God has forgotten us. Sometimes we feel like God has discarded us, forgetting that Jesus is our mediator who is constantly bringing us before our Heavenly Father. Constantly. He is the mediator between us and our Heavenly Father. Rejoice in that. Remember that. Jesus said to him, "I am the way, the truth, and the life. No one comes to the Father except through me. John 14, verse 6. So again, Jesus is the way to God. He is the truth of God. He is the life of God. No one can come to the Father. No one can enter into a relationship with Heavenly Father except we go through Jesus Christ. God cares for us so much that He put the ultimate mediator, the ultimate high priest between Himself and sinful man. That's how much God the Father loves you. That's how much He believes in you. I mean, He's so invested in us that He was willing to give us the ultimate mediator, the ultimate high priest between Himself and sinful man, knowing that Jesus would remain faithful, doing the work of a high priest. As Jesus was faithful in completing the work of the apostle, Jesus remains faithful doing the work of the high priest. Man, we are thoroughly blessed to be in Christ Jesus. Because of Christ Jesus, man, there is nothing that can separate us from the love of God, which is exactly what Paul said in Romans chapter 8, verses 38 through 39. And I believe that the reason why Paul was able to write this was because he knew, he absolutely understood that Jesus would be faithful, not just as the apostle, but also as the high priest. He said, "For I am persuaded that neither death, nor life, nor angels, nor principalities, nor powers, nor things present, nor things to come, nor height, nor depth, nor any other created thing shall be able to separate us from the love of God, which is in Christ Jesus our Lord." Christ Jesus our Lord, Christ Jesus the ultimate apostle, Christ Jesus the ultimate high priest. Love that about Jesus. And so now we enter into Jesus being greater than Moses. Jesus is greater than Moses. And then you notice in parentheses I put, and Aaron, right? The reason why is because of what we read in verse 1. The fact that Jesus is called the apostle and he is called the high priest. Now, I'll get into that in a little bit. The word house in verse 2 refers to not just the tabernacle, but really more so to the Israelites. So when we read the word house, yes, he's talking about the tabernacle, he's talking about the temple, but he's more talking about the Israelites, the house of God, the Israelites

0: the people of God. And so Moses was faithful amongst the Israelites. Therefore, Moses was considered the ultimate apostle for God. For God sent Moses to lead them out of Egypt. Thus, Moses was considered the greatest of all the Israelites. And so, like I shared earlier, to tell a Jewish person that Jesus is greater than Moses, it's harder for them to receive that or to accept that than it is for us Gentiles, because they have been taught all their lives. They have, you know, they have grown up learning this and knowing this, that Moses is the greatest Israelite of all times. Now, some people disagree. Some would say, well, hey, well, King David was the greatest, or Abraham was the greatest, or Jacob was the greatest, and so on and so forth. But most of the Israelites believe that Moses was the greatest of all of the house of God, or the children of Israel, the Israelites, right? Jesus is greater than Moses because Jesus received more glory than Moses. Now, we talked earlier about Jesus being the apostle. And since Moses is the greatest apostle according to the Jewish people, since Moses was considered the greatest apostle of their people, the author of the book of Hebrews is basically challenging that and saying, no, Jesus is even greater than Moses. And the fact that he said that he called Jesus the high priest, he's also going to reference Aaron. Later on, as we continue in the book of Hebrews, we're going to be talking about Aaron, the high priest. Now, Aaron was the first high priest. And so out of all of the high priests, Aaron is the greatest of all the high priests to ever, you know, fulfill that office. But the author of the book of Hebrews, again, is going to challenge that, as he is challenging the notion that Moses is the greatest. No, Jesus is the greatest. Jesus is greater than Moses as the apostle, and Jesus is greater than Aaron as the high priest. And so now what we're going to do is we're going to go through why Jesus is greater than Moses. So, Jesus is greater than Moses because Jesus received more glory than Moses. Now, Moses received much glory from God. More than any Israelite, he received much glory from God. For example, after spending time with God, Moses' face radiated, right? Radiated with God's glory. If you remember back in Exodus 34, verses 29 through 35, his face was glowing so much that he actually had to cover it because people were staring at him. And really what started to happen was people were almost worshiping Moses because he was glowing, because he looked divine after hanging out, spending time with God. People were staring at him to the point of worshiping him. So he covered his face so that people wouldn't give him that glory, so that people wouldn't worship him, so that they wouldn't be in awe of Moses. Moses wanted them to be in awe of God. Moses wanted them to worship God, not him. And so he covered his face to take away that distraction from the children of Israel. But after spending time with God in a way where no other Israelite had before, when he came back to the people, back to his people, he was glowing. God justified Moses before Miriam and Aaron in Numbers chapter 12, verses 6 through 8. Miriam and Aaron, they stood up against Moses, try to basically take over the role of Moses, and God gave glory to Moses by justifying Moses' calling, rebuking Miriam and Aaron. And then again, God did the same thing before the sons of Korah in Numbers 16. So Moses received much glory from God. And of course, Moses is glorified here in verse 2. And of course, we see that he was faithful in all of the house of God. That's an incredible testimony. You know, when we enter into heaven, what God is going to say is, enter in, you good and faithful servant. Those are the words we Christians hope to hear, crave to hear, can't wait to hear, will be humbled to hear. Enter in, you good and faithful servant. Well, that's pretty much what we're reading here in Hebrews chapter 3, verse 2. that Moses was faithful in all of the house of God. As a matter of fact, the way it's worded, it's almost like this. Moses was the most faithful out of all the Israelites. Man, that's an incredible honor. So he received that kind of glory. And yet, Jesus received far more glory than Moses. Jesus received far more glory from his heavenly Father, starting with the baptism in Matthew chapter 3, verses 16 through 17. When Jesus was baptized, the heavens opened up. The Holy Spirit came down upon Jesus in the form of a dove. And a voice uttered from heaven saying, "This is my beloved Son in whom I am well pleased." That never happened with Moses, but it did happen with Jesus. And then there is Jesus' transfiguration in Mark chapter 9, verse 7. You remember, Jesus took Peter, James, and John up to a mountain. And then all of a sudden, Jesus appears or transforms or transfigures in his glorifying form. And there with Jesus appears Moses and Elijah. And of course, the three disciples were taken back by that. What an honor, what a spectacle. They were just, they couldn't believe what they were seeing. And so Peter, of course, not knowing what he was saying, said, "Let us build each one of you a tabernacle or a place of worship or glory." And God stopped him right there. And he said, "This is my Son. Listen to him," or "follow him." Right then and there, God gave more glory to Jesus than both Moses and Elijah. Now, Moses is the greatest, right, out of all of the Israelites. And Elijah is considered one of the greatest, if not the greatest prophet of all time. And so the fact that all three were there, and Peter suggested that they'd be honor and glory be paid to three of them equally, God made a distinction when he said, no, my Son is greater.
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2: The miracles performed by Jesus were truly astonishing, yet he told his disciples that believers would do even greater works. What does this mean exactly? Today on Turning Point, Dr. David Jeremiah examines that promise and what it means for our generation. As he continues his series, The Holy Spirit You May Not Know, here's David to introduce his fascinating message, The Work of the Spirit.
3: Well, I have to tell you that what I am going to share with you today is going to be a shock to some of you, because it almost sounds like I'm being ungodly to say what I'm about to say. I'm only saying what the Scripture says, and the Scripture says, in the words of Jesus, that when the Holy Spirit is poured out upon the world, it enables us to do greater works than Jesus did when he walked on this earth. I'm going to share with you how that happened to be true and how it is true today, with some personal illustrations along the way on these next 2 days of broadcast. I hope you'll stay with us each day. And don't forget, all of this material, including what we're going to talk about today, is in the book, The Holy Spirit You May Not Know.

we're going to talk about today is in the book, The Holy Spirit You May Not Know. I like to tell you about it every day because I don't want you to miss out on the opportunity to get your copy. It's a 250-page hardback book, the third book in the trilogy of the God books, The God You May Not Know, The Jesus You May Not Know, and this one, The Holy Spirit You May Not Know. This trilogy from Turning Point and this third book is available as a gift. It's yours for the asking for

0: something you wrote. I guess that's something special. And my sister's name is Mary Alice, and she is a wonderful blessing in my life. 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

3 this Wednesday coming up. Take that down to verse 80 and then pick up verse 81, God's will, next Sunday. So just taking it verse by verse and just loving every minute of it. But it is a beast, let me tell you. And Lord, we do thank you for your word. Thank you for guiding us and directing us. Lord, thank you for this message you're going to share with us today. And dear God, we pray that nothing will distract us from getting your word, hearing your word, coming under your word. Lord, we pray that you will give us a will to want to obey. Lord, that you will give us a mind to understand, and that you will enlighten our eyes by your spirit. In Jesus' name, amen. Psalm 119, looking at verses 65 to 72. The title of this message is Good Affliction. Good Affliction. Now, this is commonly called an oxymoron, which is an apparent contradiction of terms in conjunction with one another. For example, jumbo shrimp, oxymoron. Virtual reality, oxymoron. And good affliction. Now, in our minds, if it is good, then it should not afflict us. And if we're being afflicted, it must not be good, right? Well, not necessarily the case when it comes to God, because he can bring good out of our affliction. This is what the psalmist is going to praise God for in these verses we're studying today. This is so important for us to understand, because we need to understand that, or understand the good that affliction can bring into our own lives. Look what it says there in verses 65 and 66. It says, "You have dealt well with your servant, O Lord, according to your word." He says, "Teach me good judgment and knowledge, for I believe your commandments." Now, here the psalmist is acknowledging how well God dealt with him in verse 65. He was able to say this because he knew God's word, and this is why he said, "You dealt well with me," here it is, "according to your word." He was saying that God was not acting out of character in the way he was dealing with him. Nor was he surprised either, because he knew God's word. He says, "I'm getting what I deserve as I went astray from God," as we are about to see in a few moments. I wonder, can we echo these particular words the psalmist is saying? The only way that you could is when you know the word of God for yourself. When we accuse God of being unfair, when we accuse God of as being unkind, when we accuse God of being unjust, we begin to say things like, "Well, I would never treat my children like this." This shows that we don't know God's word nor his character very well at all. Because if we did, we too would say, as the psalmist, "You have dealt very well with me according to your word." Now, after expressing his gratitude to God for dealing well with him, this caused him to cry out to God in verse 66. Notice, to teach him more about God's good judgment and knowledge, which is based upon God's word once again. He's asking for God's wisdom and knowledge and how he could continue to see God's judgments as being good. And this is so important to know, because the more we know about him and his word, the more we will see God as being a good God. Oh, we can say it and sing it. You know, God, you know, back in the traditional churches, "God is a good God. Yes, he is." And it's just words. Because as soon as hard times and difficulties
Come on.

way we're eating those words. And so once you know the word of God, you'll realize that adjective good, you'll realize how good he really is. Because in Psalm 73, verse 1, Asa said, truly God is good to Israel. So when this happens, we would join with the worshipers in heaven when God is judging this wicked world, and God is going to judge this wicked world, precious people. He will. They sang in Revelation chapter 15, verse 3, notice, great and marvelous are your works, Lord God Almighty. Here it is. Just and true are your ways, O King of the saints. So the more that we grow in the grace and the knowledge of our God, like 2 Peter 3:18 says, these are the things we will say, like the psalmist is doing here. Look at verses 67 and 68, which is the crux of this entire message. Notice it says, before I was afflicted, I went astray, but now I keep your word. You are good and do good. Teach me your statutes. Now, these verses unlock the reason why we go through suffering and affliction. One of the reasons why God allows us to go through affliction, the psalmist is describing these lessons that he had to learn the hard way. He is revealing that he had a tendency to go astray, and the lessons God, through his word, taught him. The Bible says, all we like sheep have gone astray. Isaiah 53 and verse 6. So we are all prone to wander, to go astray, to veer off in our walks with God. I know you may think you're more spiritual than you are, and you think you're a spiritual giant, and you think, you know, everybody else may go astray, but not, you know, I ain't going astray. You'll be astray before this day ends. You'll be gone. Because this is what we have to realize. The Bible says, all we like sheep have gone astray. We all have. I never forget when I realized my feet were made of clay. I couldn't believe it. I said, did I just fall? Did I just see it? Shocked. But the thing is that I realized, just like you, all, that all means just that. I don't have to give you the Hebrew word for all. It just means all. If I told you I ate all the cookies in the package, are there any left? No, I ate them all. So all we like sheep have gone astray. We all veer off in our walk with God. The psalmist said, notice, before I was afflicted, I went astray. See, sometimes there are lessons we will only learn the hard way. He said, once I was afflicted, now, or as a result of the affliction, I'm keeping your word. The Hebrew word for afflicted is ana, and it means to be bowed down, to weaken, to force, or to submit. So the psalmist is saying, before I was forced to submit through the instrument of affliction, I went astray. But since then, now I'm keeping your word. No, God doesn't want to force us to submit to his will in his word through suffering. But he will do it if the end result is us keeping his word, like the end of verse 67 says. I just wonder, are you being afflicted in some area of your life? That is God's way of spanking us and getting us back on track with his word. See, the purpose of our parents spanking us, for those of us that had the privilege of going through that, of spanking us, was because we did something wrong and our parents were trying to get us back in line with the house rules. So in the time to come,
When

about doing that particular thing again, we will remember the pain we received the last time we did it, and hopefully we won't do it again. However, you all know that you got those kids that got spanked all the time, you know. They just kept going astray, and we just kept spanking, you know. But that's the thing, is to keep up. Okay, for example, especially for those non-spanking, go to your room, time out kind of parents. If little Sally or Johnny, normally it's probably little Johnny with his little bad self. And so if he has a butter knife and he's going toward the electrical socket, you're not going to say, Johnny, put that down, please. And don't do that. No, you're going to run over there. You're going to smack that thing out of his hand. And prayerfully, if you need a class, I can give you one. Prayerfully, you're going to tear that little rear end up or pop those hands or something you're going to do. So when he thinks about going with that butter knife towards that socket again, he will remember not the timeout in his room. He'll remember that pain that came as a result of you popping those hands or those legs or you or that rear end. He probably got a little pamper on, you know, he's still in Pampers. And that's another sermon. But he remembers the pain associated with it. Now, our attitude should be what the author of Hebrews said in Hebrews 12. In verse 9, it says, furthermore, we have had human fathers who corrected us, and we paid them respect. Shall we not much more readily be in subjection to the Father of spirits and live? But so often when we are afflicted because of our disobedience, we become angry, bitter, and upset. Then when we run into these people, we asked them, yo, where have you been lately? Well, you know, I haven't been around. I've just been going through some tough times. Not realizing that God is afflicting them so they can learn to keep God's word. One scholar put it this way. He says, as the beating of a garment or rug, let me just, for you city slickers, back in the day, they used to have a line, and they would put the rug over the line. They had this little bat, kind of look like a bat mitten kind of little thing, and they would beat the rug to beat the dust out, the moths, and all that kind of stuff out. I know I just had to explain that for those. Yeah, just had to explain that. So as the beating of a garment or rug beats out the moths, bugs, and dirt, so do afflictions beat out the corruption in our hearts. And notice how the affliction didn't cause the psalmist to be angry or bitter towards God, because he said in verse 68, you are good and do good. Teach me your statutes. He shows us that God's affliction is intended to bring about good.

You say, well, how can I know the difference? How can I know whether it's my affliction or whether God is afflicted? How can I know the difference? Well, God's affliction will always bring good and joy in the end. A thankfulness towards God, like the psalmist is doing here. Where our affliction will always bring about bad and sorrow, bitterness in our hearts. We end up depressed. Where when it is God's affliction, we will end up saying like the psalmist did, you are good and you do good. Teach me more of your statutes. Showing also that God's affliction

It says, their heart is as fat as grease, but I delight in your law. Now, the psalmist shows us what will happen when we have allowed God's affliction to bring us back to him. Satan will stir up his people, notice, to forge a lie against us. I say Satan because he's the father of lies, according to John 8 and verse 44. Now, the Hebrew word for forge is a great word, tafo, and it means to plaster over, or here it is, or to smear the face with something. Oh, you get this for those of you who, you know, just, I don't know why you do this. And I cringe every time I see it because...

But in context, he didn't let this bother him because his delight was in God's law. He is saying that God's word shielded him from the slander, the lies, and the attacks the proud tried to bring to him, and kept these things from taking root in his heart. Let me just help you here. Let me just help you here, because we all have to experience this. When someone hurts us, when someone smears our face with lies, when someone does something diabolical to us, and we feel in a certain way about, you know, about what they did to us. Notice how the psalmist had a joy and a delight, meaning that God shielded his heart from allowing the anger and bitterness from taking root and sprouting up. This is how this is done. Jesus taught us very well in Matthew 5, verses 44 and 45, for you note takers, is not on the screen. And he talks about praying for those who spitefully use you and curse you. Prayer keeps anger and bitterness and resentment from taking root in our hearts and springing up and defiling us. And so the way that's done is whenever you think about the person, and you will be thinking about them a lot because you're mad, you pray for them. You pray God's blessings upon them. You pray that God will, you know, heal their heart or whatever hurt you caused them. You think you don't want hurt, but you caused them some kind of hurt. I guarantee you. And you pray. I guarantee you it is difficult to be angry and bitter towards someone you're praying blessings on. And the prayer will be like pushing the anger and bitterness from entering into your heart and defiling you. Many of you came here defiled. You've been defiled by relationships where people have hurt you in relationships. And you're going on with life and you think you good. You think, that doesn't bother me anymore. Yeah, it does. Because just me even talking about it stirs up. Now you're kind of looking up at me like this. Because it's still there. You've allowed for it to take root. And just like with anything that takes root, it takes time for that thing to grow. And so to it, like whatever you plant, it's going to, over a period of time, it's going to break through the surface and it's going to start growing into something. And it's going to be into growing you into something you don't want to be. Start praying.

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2: They put a crown of thorns on his head, a reed in his hand, and a robe on his back because they were mocking him, saying that he was the king of the Jews. And they said, "Oh, hail, king of the Jews." It was all done in mockery. When he was hanging on the cross, people passed by and shouted out, "You who destroy the temple and build it in 3 days, save yourself. If you are the Son of God, come down from the cross." All that is done in mockery. Early Christians were mocked. And they were mocked because the idea of a crucified God was abhorrent to the mind of the Roman, the Greek, and the Jew. Crucified God. I'm going to put something up on the screen. I want to show it to you. This is from the 2nd century AD, and this is called the Alexamenos Graffito. And there's a difference between graffiti and graffito. Graffiti is spray paint. Graffiti is etching something into stone, and that's what they had back then. There were no spray paint cans. So this guy is mocking, whoever this artist was, is mocking a Christian by the name of Alexamenos, who worshiped Jesus Christ. But you'll notice that the picture is a picture of a crucified donkey-headed figure. And underneath it says, "Alexamenos worships his God." All done to mock him and mock Christians. Also, Christians are being mocked at present. In the media, in the entertainment world, in the fields of academia. You may remember several years ago, Ted Turner, the founder of CNN, called Christianity a religion for losers. Talk show host Bill Maher said the Bible is comically, stupidly corrupt, and religion is evil. This year at the Paris Olympics, we saw the opening ceremony. Unfortunately, I saw it. It was a drag show mocking the Last Supper. The name of Jesus Christ is scorned, ridiculed, mocked, and used as a swear word. It does bother me when people will say the name of Jesus Christ as a fill word. And whenever they do, they say, "Jesus Christ." I always fill it in and say, "Is Lord." Because now the sentence is complete. And we're not the only ones that notice this, by the way. The unbelieving world has even noticed that Christians are the ones out of all the different religious systems that are constantly mocked and persecuted and despised and assaulted. People won't say anything against Islam because they're afraid. People will say anything against Christianity because they're not afraid. They're not afraid because what they get back from us is love, forgiveness, patience. That's what marks a Christian, love. But that also makes us vulnerable to the animosity and the hate because there's no fear of retaliation. So opposition is normal. Opposition is verbal. Let me give you a third characteristic. Opposition is continual. Verse 4 doesn't say who prayed it, but it is, I'm guessing, a prayer by Nehemiah. "Hear, O our God, for we are despised." Now, let me warn you, this prayer is a little bit edgy. "Turn their reproach on their own heads and give them as plunder to a land of captivity." I wouldn't want to be Nehemiah's enemies.

0: Do not cover their iniquity. Ooh, he's getting hard now. Do not let their sin be blotted out from before you, for they have provoked you to anger before the builders. I'll get back to that prayer. But verse 6, so we built a wall. And the entire wall was joined together up to half its height, for the people had a mind to work. One of the great verses in the book. People had a mind to work. So they get hassled, but they pray and they work. Now what happened, verse 7, when Sanballat, Tobiah, the Arabs, the Ammonites, and the Ashdodites, this group is growing, heard that the walls of Jerusalem were being restored and the gaps were beginning to be closed, they became very angry and all of them conspired together to come and attack Jerusalem and great confusion. So they get mocked, but they pray and they work. And you might think that's all they got to do, pray and work, and enemies are going to go away. Oh, no, they won't. Don't think that just because you pray and persist in your work that Satan is going to pack up and go home. He'll just find a different way in. He'll just try a different tactic. Do you recall when Jesus was being tempted in the wilderness by Satan? Successfully endured that temptation by quoting scripture. You remember that. It says this, Luke chapter 4, when the devil ended every temptation, he departed until he had an opportune time. Until he had an opportune time. So you might be successful in resisting Satan's assaults and attacks, but like Arnold Schwarzenegger, he'll be back. He'll look for an opportune time to attack again. So this time the opposition intensifies with more people because the wall is being closed. The attack keeps coming. It's continual. In my neighborhood, I've noticed lately, and typically around this time, the woodpeckers are out. I walk my dog early in the morning and late in the afternoon, and you can hear these woodpeckers. And I love studying them, and I even went home and kind of looked them up online. You want to know what the secret to the woodpecker's success is? The woodpecker will peck at a piece of tree, you know, and they'll be at it. You hear them. But if the wood is too hard, he stops. Or if there's insects, he stops. And he moves just a little bit over and does it again. If it's too hard, moves over again until he finds a soft spot. When he finds a soft spot, he just burrs in. And I find that our enemy is exactly the same. He's looking for a soft spot, a weak spot. He studies our character. Oh, that's where they're vulnerable. Opposition is continual. If you ever want to get insight into the continued strategy of Satan in the life of a believer, read a little book by C.S. Lewis called Screwtape Letters. I recommend it to everyone. It's an easy read. It is written from the vantage point of a demon, a senior demon, tempting junior demon on how to ruin somebody's life. But it will give you insight into Satan's devices. Now, you'll notice, back to our story, that there are four groups that are mentioned. And then essentially what is happening is Jerusalem is being surrounded. So up north is Samaria. The Arabs are down south. That's where Arabia is. The Ammonite kingdom is to the east of the Jordan River. And the Ashdodites, Ashdod is a city in Philistine country, to the west. So north, south, east, and west are enemies that are now getting together and conspiring at the stirring up of Sanballat and Tobiah. But get this. This conspiracy is based on mutual hatred. They all hate the Jews. What's interesting is if you did a historical search, you would discover all of these groups hated each other. They were rivals against each other. But the enemy of my enemy is my friend. So if you hate the Jews and I hate the Jews and we all hate the Jews, we're going to have a hate the Jew party. We're all going to attack Jerusalem. So they conspired against them. It was their hatred that brought them together. You remember in the New Testament, that is exactly the case with Jesus. He was the catalyst in bringing two rivals who didn't like each other together. One was named Herod, the other was named Pontius Pilate. They were at odds with each other. But in Luke 23, it says, that very day, Pilate and Herod became friends with each other, for previously they had been at enmity with each other. What brought them together as friends? They want to get rid of Jesus. And why do I bring that up? Because I have discovered that often God's people find it very difficult working together. Because we let dumb stuff separate us. Little things that are not even consequential. Whereas the world has no difficulty in uniting in opposition against us. And if we're busy taking up the sword and lopping each other's arms off, we're not going to have any energy for the real battle. Opposition is continual. Got to know who we're fighting. Let me give you a fourth and final characteristic of this opposition. This is the best part. Opposition is conquerable. Opposition is conquerable. The Bible says we are more than conquerors. Now, there's three strategies you'll notice that Nehemiah employs. Prayer is one. Persistence is the second. Practicality is the third.
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0: First of all, notice his prayer. It's mentioned twice. Verse 9 is one place. Nevertheless, we made our prayer to our God. But the prayer I'm interested in is the one that is written down for us in verse 4 and 5, the one that is a little troublesome. Let's look at it. Hear, O our God, for we are despised. Turn their reproach on their own heads and give them as plunder to a land of captivity. Let them go captive to somewhere else. Do not cover their iniquity. Do not let their sin be blotted out from before you, for they have provoked you to anger before the builders. Now that's a shocking prayer. Who prays like that? That's a mafia prayer. That's like the Godfather going, I'm going to case you in cement. In fact, here's what I noticed. Looking through different commentators this week, some of the commentaries are embarrassed at this prayer. They don't know what to do with it. So let me take a crack at it. How do we explain such a harsh prayer? Well, number one, just because you pray something stupid doesn't mean that God has to answer it. I mean, if God answered every prayer we ever pray, the world would be in a bigger hurt. So just because a child of God says, God, I'm praying this, God isn't up there going, okay, well, you claimed it and you said it, so I got to do it. He's God. He's sovereign, and he can veto anything you pray. That's first. Second, you and I should never be afraid to tell God anything that is on your heart. If there's going to be one person you're going to be absolutely honest with, it should be God. Spurgeon said, there's no secret of my heart that I would not pour into the Lord's ears. So I think you can be honest with God. He can handle it. He can sift through it. And then a third thing is that when he says here, don't let their sin be blotted out, he's not referring to all the sins they've ever committed. He's speaking in particular about the sin of opposing the building of the city of Jerusalem. That's God's city. And then I would even say something else, a fourth thing I've noticed, that Nehemiah is actually praying according to the promises of God. Back in Genesis 12, God made Abraham a promise to he and his progeny. He said, whoever blesses you, I will bless, but I will curse him who curses you. So Nehemiah is just calling on God to do what God said he would do. If this is your city and this is your covenant, then I'm going to leave vengeance up to the Lord. Vengeance belongs to God. Notice the prayer. Hear, O our God. And then he says, for they have provoked you to anger. I like this. Nehemiah is not provoked to anger because he knows God's provoked to anger. I don't have to get emotionally involved in this. God is moved to anger. God takes this personally. Remember that. God takes certain things. When God's children are attacked, God takes it personally. When Saul of Tarsus was on the road to Damascus to arrest Christians, he's riding along on whatever horse or donkey he's on. He gets knocked off. He hears a voice from heaven. A very unusual question is asked. Saul, Saul, why are you persecuting me? He doesn't know who's talking. You, he says, who are you, Lord? And the voice says, I am Jesus whom you are persecuting. Now, this is a newsflash to Saul of Tarsus because he's not after Jesus. He thinks Jesus is dead. He's after people who follow Jesus. But the point being, Jesus says, you're persecuting me. You're after them. I take it personally. Something else, notice this. Nehemiah, when he is attacked by the enemy, does he talk to the enemy? He talks to God. He doesn't talk to the enemy, he talks to God. I think this is a good pattern. You know, you don't need to talk to the devil, ever. There are some meetings I have noticed over the years. They like to call them spiritual warfare meetings. We're going to address Satan directly and take control and bind Satan. And we feel so powerful when we do. Let me just first tell you, Satan is not afraid of you at all. You are not intimidating to him one iota. The only thing that's frightening to him is the God that lives inside of you. Call on him. Don't talk to Satan. I listen to some people going, I bind you, Satan, and I want you to know. What? You're praying to the devil? The Bible says resist the devil. Not carry on long conversations with the devil. Satan trembles when he sees the weakest saint upon his knees. It's prayer. We prayed. We prayed to our God. That's the first way to conquer. Second, persistence. Again, I draw your attention to verse 6. So we built the wall. You can hear the mortar being slopped on the stone. They keep at it. The entire wall was joined together up to half its height, for the people had a mind to work. What do you do when Satan attacks? Keep at it. Keep working. Yeah, but the ridicule. Keep working. Don't worry about the devil's dogs. By the way, you know dogs howl at the moon? And I've often wondered why that is. And I did, again, these are things that keep you awake at night, I guess, the older you get. So I did a little searching that what happens is when there's a full moon, it disorients dogs because typically it's dark out. Now there's more visibility and they'll howl at the moon because they just don't get a read on what's happening. And the howling is actually they're communicating with other dogs, I guess, in the dog community. They get on the phone like, what's up with this? And I don't know. It has nothing to do with my sermon, by the way. Except say this, what does the moon do when the dogs howl at it? It keeps on shining. What do you do when Satan has you? Keep on shining. Living well is the best revenge, said George Herbert. So, prayer, persistence, third, practicality, or let's call it protection. Verse 9, nevertheless, we made our prayer to God, and there's no period there, a comma, and because of them, we set a watch against them day and night. Don't you love that? Nehemiah is so practical. He is not so heavenly minded that he's no earthly good. He knows that I'm going to pray, but I'm also going to guard. I'm going to pray, but I'm not just going to pray. I'm going to pray and I'm going to set a watch day and night. People had a mind to work. They had a heart to pray. They had an eye to watch. Jesus said this. He said, watch and pray that you do not enter into temptation. Work without prayer is atheism. Prayer without work is presumption. You want to pray and work. You want to pray and set a watch. I love what Oliver Cromwell used to say. Trust God, but keep your powder dry. Or we would say, trust God, but lock the doors on your house. You keep your door ajar and you're inside praying that God will protect it from people breaking in. That's dumb. Pray, but lock your doors. Pray, but lock your car. If you're a student, pray as the test is coming up, but study. You know, the student's favorite prayer, there's two of them. First is, come quickly, Lord Jesus, when a test is coming up. The second one is, God, give me all of the facts that I never studied for so I can ace this test. Not going to happen. So this is opposition. It's normal, it's verbal, it's continual, but it's conquerable. As I close, let me take you back to World War II when we had a

give me all of the facts that I never studied for so I can ace this test. Not going to happen. So this is opposition. It's normal, it's verbal, it's continual, but it's conquerable. As I close, let me take you back to World War II when we had a tremendously skilled but eccentric, edgy general named George Patton. George Patton faced his enemy and the

devoured, read it, knew the book. And because he knew the book, he knew the strategies of Rommel, and he just kind of knew what he was going to do. So when they were facing each other in Africa, at one point when the battle lines got close enough that these two generals could see each other, General Patton was known to yell out at the top of his lungs and say, "I read your book, Rommel. I read your book." And because he knew the strategies of Rommel, he was able to defeat him in the Second World War. I've read God's book. And this is the book that says we are not ignorant of his devices, his being Satan's devices. The strategies of Satan are outlined in God's book. Read his book. Learn to fight. Yes,

0: imagination. He's not a cartoon character with little horns and a little pitchfork. He's a malevolent, intelligent being with a host of helpers. I'm going to ask you to defect from that kingdom and join the ranks of the opposed, of his opposition. Join the ranks of the kingdom of God. Give your life to Christ. Surrender your life to him. Be forgiven of your past. It's the best way to live. Charles Spurgeon said, "I'd rather have Satan as my enemy than as my friend." So defect and give your life to Christ if you haven't done so.
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1: Remember years ago, there was a bumper sticker that became popular that said, "He who dies with the most toys wins." Remember that? That's just flat out stupid. He who dies with the most toys wins. You're going to be bragging in hell about all your toys that you left on earth. I mean, just look at everything you possess. You're going to leave it someday, or it's going to be destroyed someday. So we need to be living with expectation that the Lord is coming again soon. We should be motivated by heaven.
0: What motivates you? Is it being healthy, or being respected at work, or having a great family life? Is it something you're trying to acquire, such as a really nice house, car, or surfboard? Today, Pastor John has an important reminder for you. Your ultimate motivation must be living for your eternal destination. And while it may be interesting to talk about the second coming of Christ and some of the details about it, what really matters is how it guides your current priorities in your earthly life. Now, let's join Pastor John in the book of 2 Peter chapter 3 as he begins his message, Living in the Light of Christ's Coming.
1: Years ago, I heard this statement I've never forgotten. I love it. It says that heaven for the Christian is not just a future destination, but is also a present motivation. I love that. Heaven is not just a future destination, and it is that we will go to heaven as believers. That's certain. But it's also a present now motivation. We should be motivated by an eternal perspective. I want you to look at verse 11. It says, "Seeing then that all these things shall be dissolved, what manner of persons ought ye to be in all holy conversation and godliness?" So seeing that all these things, the created world, everything we see is going to be dissolved, he asks the question, what manner of persons ought we to be in all holiness and godly living? So that's the theme of this section. How shall we then live in light of his coming? Now, Peter has given us four admonitions. He gives us two last time we were together. Then I want to back up and we'll read them all. So on how we should live in light of his coming. So if you're outlining chapter 3 of 2 Peter, go back with me to verse 1. I want to outline it again. How should we then live in light of his coming? The first thing we want to do is be beloved, be mindful. That was the theme of verses 1 to 7. There's four beloveds in this text, in this chapter. The first is beloved, be mindful, verses 1 to 7. Let's read it. Peter says, the second epistle, verse 1, beloved, there it is. I now write unto you both by which I stir up your pure minds by way of remembrance, that you may be mindful of the words which were spoken before of the holy prophets and of the commandments of our apostles and of the Lord and our Savior, knowing this first, that there shall come in the last days scoffers walking after their own lust, saying, where is the promise of his coming? For since our fathers fell asleep, all things continue as they were from the beginning of creation. Now Peter says, verse 5, for this they willingly are ignorant of, that by the word of God the heavens were of old, and the earth standing out of the water and in the water, whereby the world that then was being overflowed with water perished. He's talking about Genesis 6-9, the flood of Noah. But the heavens, verse 7, and the earth which are now, by the same word, now I want you to, this is going to tie in with our text, are kept in store, reserved unto fire. So first, it was a flood. Next, it will be fire. God did judge the antediluvian world by flood. And then our future is going to be fire and the destruction of the whole heavens and earth. So under fire against the day of judgment and perdition of ungodly men. So he says, be mindful of verse 2, the truth of God's word, and be mindful that in the last days, verse 3, scoffers will come. Here's the second beloved. It's in verses 8 to 10. It's beloved, be not ignorant. So beloved, be mindful. Beloved, be not ignorant. Let's read verses 8 to 10. He says, but beloved, be not ignorant of this one thing, that one day is with the Lord as 1,000 years, and 1,000 years is as one day. The Lord is not slack concerning his promises. Some men count slackness, but is long-suffering to usward, not willing that any should perish, but that all should come to repentance. Now, remember, that's going to tie in with our text. But the day of the Lord, verse 10, will come as a thief in the night, in which the heavens shall be passing away with a great noise, and the elements shall melt with a fervent heat, and the earth also and the works that are therein shall be burnt up. So in this second beloved, we have a being not ignorant of these three things. Number one, that God is eternal, verse 8, that one day is with the Lord 1,000 years, and 1,000 years is his one day, and that God is merciful, verse 9, he's not willing that any should perish, but that all should come to repentance, and that God is faithful, verse 10, but the day of the Lord will come, not might come, but will come, and it will come like a thief in the night. Now, in our text now, beginning in verse 11, we actually get two more, be diligent and beware. Beloved, be diligent, and beloved, beware. Beloved, be diligent, verse 11 down to verse 14. Let's read it. Seeing then that all these things, now this is why I wanted to go back and read the earlier verses. These things are described in verse 10. The heavens pass away with a great noise. The elements melt with a fervent heat. The earth also and all the works therein shall be burned up. So without skipping a beat, verse 11, seeing then that all these things, what things? The things described in verse 10, seeing they shall be dissolved, what manner of persons ought we to be in all holy conversation or manner of living and godliness, looking for and hastening unto the coming of the day of God, wherein the heavens being on fire shall be dissolved, and the elements shall melt with a fervent heat. Again, there's that destruction of the universe by fire. Nevertheless, we, according to his promise, I love that, look for a new heavens and new earth, wherein dwelleth righteousness. Wherefore, beloved, this is the application, beloved, seeing that you look for such things, be diligent. So there's the beloved, be diligent, that you may be found of him in peace, without spot, and blameless. So seeing all these things are going to be dissolved, what manner of persons ought we to be? That's a great question. And you know what the answer is? Not a materialist, right? If everything we see, the whole universe, the whole cosmos, heaven and earth, is going to be destroyed by fire. And believe me, there's a lot of fire out there to destroy the earth. All you need is just a bunch of supernovas, and God releasing his grip on the atoms in the universe, the whole cosmos, will just blow up in one big giant fireball. This is going to be God's big bang. You hear about the big bang theory? It hasn't happened yet. It's future. There's going to be a big bang. God's going to be the one that sets the whole universe on fire. And then there's going to be a new heaven and a new earth. So that which he describes in verse 10, seeing in light of that, we are not to be materialists. If you're living for what you can see, the Bible says all that's seen is temporal, but all that is not seen is eternal. So ask yourself what you're living for. Are you living for the temporal, the physical, the mundane? It's all going to burn. If you get a brand new car, just remind yourself when it gets

scratched in the parking lot at Stater Brothers or Costco or wherever you go. It's all going to burn, right? Yeah, but I want it to look nice when it burns. We get so hung up on material things. It is all going to burn. We don't want to be living for the things of this world or living for this earth. We want to be living for heaven. So heavenly minded that we are truly earthly good. So in verse 10, he describes the burning and the destruction. Now, when does this take place? This takes place there in verse 10, the heavens and the earth dissolved. When Jesus, after the end of the millennium, destroys the earth, and then there will be, in Revelation chapter 21, a new heaven and a new earth. This is the eternal state. I believe it comes like, it works like this, that we're going to see the rapture happen first, that the church, the body of Christ, will be caught up to meet the Lord in the air. So shall we forever be with the Lord. The dead in Christ rise first. And then we which are alive and remain are what? Harpazo, caught up to meet the Lord in the air. So shall we ever be with the Lord. Then there'll be 7 years of tribulation on earth. The last 3.5, great tribulation, God's wrath being poured out. That's when the second coming takes place, at the end of the 7-year tribulation. Then there will be the binding of Satan for 1,000 years. That's known as the kingdom age, or we use the term millennium, meaning 1,000. And so for 1,000 years, Christ will reign on earth. This is the fulfillment of what is known as the Davidic covenant. God promised David in the Old Testament that through his seed, the lineage of the Messiah, would sit on his throne, and it would be an eternal kingdom. So even though it's 1,000 years, it's connected to the eternal state in that it flows into the new heaven and the new earth, at which at the end of the millennium, there'll be the destruction by fire of heaven and earth. And then John says in Revelation 21, I saw a new heaven and a new earth. And that's the eternal state where we will be forever and forever with the Lord. So this all kind of ties together with what Peter is saying here. So Peter asks in verse 11, how should we then live? Not as materialists. Two ways are described to live in the text. I want you to see them there. First is that we should live holy and godly lives. Look at verse 11. He says that we should live holy in our conversation and godliness. Now, my King James Bible has conversation, and today we use that word for our speech. But in the Old English of the King James Bible, it meant the way you live. It meant your life. So that we're to be holy in the way that we live. What does it mean to be holy? The word is huios in the Greek, and it means set apart and sanctified unto God. So we are to be holy, which means set apart unto God. Now, the minute you get saved, there's a positional holiness or sanctification. God set you apart in Christ, and his righteousness is imputed to you, and you stand righteous before God. But then it starts the process of being sanctified and becoming more like Christ and being more holy. You'll never be perfect in this life until you see Jesus face to face and you no longer have a sinful nature. You have a new body. But we are being changed into his image by the Spirit of God. This is growing in holiness. So you're positionally holy as a believer. Your goal is to practically be holy. It's bringing up your practice to your position. So positionally you're holy. You want to bring up your practice to your position by being filled with the Spirit, by walking in the Spirit, by reading the Word of God, feeding on the Word of God, growing, we're going to see, in grace and knowledge of God. So we're to be set apart. This has to do with our actions. It's living for the glory of God and living a holy life. Then godliness in verse 11. There are two different things here. Holiness is our actions. Godliness is our attitude. Godliness is God-likeness. So again, it's growing in our sanctification, but it's what motivates us. And I believe that that's what's called the fear of the Lord, which the scriptures say is the beginning of wisdom. So our actions, holy, our attitudes,

godly. It's living for God's glory and honor. A person that is godly is a person that loves God with all their heart, soul, strength, and mind, and desires to please God and glorify God in all their due. So that's the attitude that leads to holy living. In Titus chapter 2, verses 11 to 13, Paul says to Titus, "For the grace of God that brings salvation hath appeared to all men, teaching us that denying ungodliness and worldly lust, we should live soberly, righteously, and godly in this present world, looking for that blessed hope of the glorious appearing of our great God and our Savior, Jesus Christ." So how shall we then live? Holy. If you believe Jesus is coming back again, you're not going to be wanting to live an unholy life. You want to live a holy life and a godly life, a desire to live for the Lord and living by the fear of the Lord. Second way is to live in expectation. How should we then live? In expectation. Look at verse 12 down to verse 14. He says there, "Looking for and hastening unto the coming of the day of God, wherein the heavens being on fire shall be dissolved and the elements shall melt with fervent heat." Now, the key there is looking for. And then notice again in verse 13, "Nevertheless, we, according to his promise, look for new heavens and new earth." So what are you looking for? "Wherein dwelleth righteousness." And then look at it again in verse 14. "Wherefore, beloved, seeing that you look for such things." So verse 12, looking for. Verse 13, look for. And then verse 14, look for. What are you looking for? And the word "looking for" has the idea of living in expectation. It portrays an attitude of expectancy. It means that we should have a heavenly mind. I love Colossians where it says that we're to set our affections. That word translated in Colossians, affections, literally means our minds. You know, your mind matters. And where your mind goes matters, and what your mind thinks about matters. So our minds are to be set on things above heaven, not on things of the earth. You sometimes hear people say, "Well, they're so heavenly minded, they're no earthly good." That's not real heavenly mindedness. A person that's truly heavenly minded is going to be earthly good. And I believe that those who live most for the world to come will do most for God in this world here. It's because we're not heavenly minded that we're carnal and we're earthbound and we're materialistic and we're missing out on being motivated by our future hope of heaven. Write down 1 John chapter 2, verse 15 to 17, where John says, "Love not the" what? "The world." The word is cosmos, the evil world system. "Don't love the world, neither the things that are in the world." It describes what not to love: lust of the flesh, which is your passions, lust of the eyes, which are your possessions, and the pride of life, which is your positions. So don't lust after these things of the world. Jesus said, "What would it profit you if you gain the whole world but lost your soul?" Remember years ago, there was a bumper sticker that became popular that said, "He who dies with the most toys wins." Remember that? That's just flat out stupid. He who dies with the most toys wins. You're going to be bragging in hell about all your toys that you left on earth. I mean, just look at everything you possess. You're going to leave it someday, or it's going to be destroyed someday. So we need to be living with expectation that the Lord is coming again soon. We should be motivated by heaven. We should be looking for and living for the eternal state. Again, verse 13, he says, he promised, Jesus said, "I go to prepare a place. If I go to prepare a place, I will come again, receive you to myself, that where I am, there you may be also." So we look for new heavens and new earth, wherein dwelleth righteousness. As I said earlier, this is recorded in Revelation chapter 21. New heaven and new earth. "Therefore, beloved, seeing that we look for such things, we should be diligent." So if we're looking and ready, we're diligent that we may be found of him in peace, without spot and
blameless. Are you ready for heaven? Are you ready for heaven? It's sad that we are forgiven, we're on our way to heaven, but all we do is think about earth. We should be more motivated by eternal values. Now here's the second beloved. It's in verse 15 to 18, and that is, beloved, beware. So beloved, be diligent. The Lord's coming soon. Look for him. And then secondly, beloved, beware, verse 15 down to verse 18. Let's read it. He said, now I want you to account or consider that the long suffering of our Lord is salvation, even as our beloved Paul also, according to the wisdom given unto him, hath written unto you. He's making a fabulous reference there to Paul's letters in the New Testament, as also in all his epistles, speaking in them of things in which are some things hard to be understood. So if you've ever read Paul's epistles and thought, scratching your head, I'm not sure what he's talking about, welcome to the club. Even Peter said some of the things that Paul writes about are hard to understand. Which they that are unlearned, verse 16, and unstable, rest or twist or contort, as they do also other scriptures, unto their own destruction. Verse 16. Now there are three areas that we need to be vigilant or beware. Write them down. Number one, don't lose your evangelistic zeal. Be careful that as you're waiting for the Lord to come back, and he's long-suffering, not willing that any should perish, but that all should come to repentance, and you wonder, where is the Lord? Why hasn't he returned? Remember that it means salvation to those who aren't saved. You go, Lord, please come, Lord, please come. Are your neighbors ready to go? Is your husband ready to go? Is your wife ready to go? Are your kids ready to go? Are your family and friends ready to go? Have they been born again? Don't lose your evangelistic zeal. I love it in Philippians where Paul says, I want to go to heaven, but it's better for you that I stay here. I'm willing to give up heaven to stay here to help you out. So we're going to get there sooner or later, but we are here now. And Jesus said that we should work while this day, the night comes when no one can work. So there's going to be a day when we can no longer evangelize or reach out to others. So don't lose your evangelistic zeal. And reality is, the belief that we are going to heaven and that Jesus is coming again should motivate us to evangelism, to telling others about Jesus and sharing the good news of Jesus Christ. Jesus will keep his promise, chapter 3, verse 4, but they say that the scoffers that he promised and he hasn't come, but he's long-suffering. Remember verse 9? Of chapter 3, he's not willing that any should perish, but that all should come to repentance. So the Lord's patience gives people time to be saved. Some of you are here that if the Lord would have come 3 years ago, you wouldn't have been ready. If the Lord would have come a year ago, some of you wouldn't have been ready. I was praying for the Lord to come a year ago. You guys would have missed out. So you should be glad God didn't answer my prayers. Let's not lose our evangelistic zeal. Going to heaven doesn't mean let everyone else go to hell. It means let's reach out to them so that they won't be lost, so they won't have to be here. Think about those that you love that aren't.

so that they won't be lost, so they won't have to be here. Think about those that you love that aren't saved, and think about them being here for the tribulation. That time of God's wrath being poured out upon the world. A terrible time. Now, we need to tell our families and our friends how to be saved. Explain who Jesus is. Explain his death on the cross. Explain that we can't save ourselves by our good works. Quote to them Ephesians 2:8 and 9. By grace we are saved through faith. It's not of ourselves. It's a gift of God, not of works, lest anyone should boast. And memorize John 3:16. For God so loved the world, he gave his only begotten Son, that whoever believes in him, and what it means to believe is to trust in him and rely on him, shall not perish but have everlasting life. You don't have to be a theologian. You can say, I was blind, now I see. But this is what Jesus has done in my life. And share the good news, because he is coming back. And as I said, there'll be a time when no one can work.

0: Today, Pastor John took a unique look at the Second Coming. Rather than spending most of his time on the details of what, how, and when, he asked, how shall we then live? First of all, not as materialists, because that stuff will all be burned up. Instead, you should live a holy and godly life. Be living in expectation of your new heavenly home. And be vigilant. While you're waiting, don't lose your evangelistic zeal for others.
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0: The second epistle of Peter has ended with the apostle's strong admonition for a holy, expectant, and vigilant life. Next time, Pastor John will begin taking a look at Paul's first letter to the Thessalonians. One of the concerns of these Christians was what would happen to their brothers and sisters who had already died. But don't worry, God has a plan for them, just as He has a plan for those presently still living. There's much more to learn from Pastor John as he begins his next series, The Church in the Last Days. So, we invite you to tune in again, right here on Revival Radio.

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0: 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Our teacher here on Straight from the Heart is Senior Pastor Joe Foch. We're currently in the New Testament, going verse by verse through the Gospel of Mark. On today's broadcast, we'll continue our study beginning in chapter 12. Before we finish, I'll give you some additional information so you can contact us with any questions or comments. But first, open your Bible to Mark chapter 12 and let's join Pastor Joe as he continues.
1: The first, the most important, the chief of all the commandments is, "Hear, O Israel, the Lord our God is one Lord." Shema Israel, hear, O Israel, the Lord Jehovah, our God, our Elohim, which is plural, the Lord our Elohim is one Echad Jehovah. He's one. They are the same, and yet they are different. But every day the Jew would say this, and hidden within it is a picture of the Trinity. Shema Israel, Jehovah Elohim, Echad Jehovah. Hear, O Israel, the Lord our God is one Lord. Jesus said, this is foremost. And thou shalt love the Lord thy God with all thy heart. It's literally out of all thy heart as a source, out of all of thy heart, out of all of thy soul, out of all of thy mind, out of all of thy strength. This is the first commandment. And the second is like it, namely, thou shalt love thy neighbor as thyself. There is none other commandment greater than these. In Matthew, he says, upon these hang the law and the prophets. Hang. That's an interesting word. Jesus would take them to the cross for sure. Hear, O Israel, the Lord our God is one Lord. Here's the greatest commandment. Thou shalt love the Lord your God with all your heart, all of your soul, all of your mind, and all of your strength. Okay? Just do that and see ya. That should take care of you for the rest of your life, shouldn't it? Augustine said, love God with all of your heart and do as you will. But you know, the problem is that you and I are responders. Israel was commanded for centuries, for millennium, to love God with all of their heart and couldn't do it. You can't just command somebody to love you. You get married, you can't just say to your wife, love me, baby. Well, I shouldn't have to tell you anything else. All your heart, soul, mind, and strength, end of conversation. Do that, we'll be fine. It doesn't work that way. We're responders. God is not able just to command us. It is the greatest commandment. Love me. So what he does is he comes. He walks among us. He displays himself. He lays down his life, stretches out his hands on a cross.

and dies in our place, carries our sin. When they punched his face, he held the world together, the knuckles of the Roman soldiers. He held together the thorns that went through his brow and the nails that went through his wrist. Herein is the love of God, not that we love him, but that he first loved us and sent his son to be the propitiation for our sins. It says in 1 John, we love him because he first loved us. Your love for him will be in direct proportion to your recognition of his love for you. The more you know this, the more you will know him. It says in the beginning of John's gospel, in the beginning was the Word was with God, the Word was God, the Logos. Same word used for the written word. The Word, the Logos, became flesh and dwelled among us. And we beheld his glory as the only begotten of the Father, full of grace and truth. This is certainly a book of principles. It's certainly a book of ordinances. It's certainly a book of instruction. But from Genesis to Revelation, it is a living person. It is a living person. You know how if you put on yellow sunglasses, the whole world looks really green. If you put on blue sunglasses, the whole world looks, you know, some people look at the scripture just as a book of law, and they're very legalistic. Some people look at the scripture just a book of principles, and they're there. This is what parenting is like. This is what marriage is like. This is what giving is like. This is just a book of principles. If you look at this through the lens of Jesus, it will always be alive. All of those other things are there. But the greatest commandment, love him with all your heart, soul, mind, and strength, is accomplished in proportion to you realizing his love, unending, unearned, undeserved, freely bestowed upon you at heaven's cost. At heaven's cost. And sadly, again, I think sometimes it's not till we're in a very difficult situation for some of us that we slow our hearts and our minds down and say, Lord, I'm so glad you're here, that you'll never leave me or forsake me. And those times, they come to us. So primarily, the first and the greatest commandment, to love him with all your heart, soul, mind, and strength. Look, Jesus said, if you pray anything according to his will, you can know you have the petitions that you ask. So that means every day you can pray, Lord, help me to love you with all my heart, soul, mind, and strength. And he will grant that petition. It won't happen in a day. Imagine what your life will be like if you pray that every day for the next 20 years. I want to talk to you 20 years from now because I want to hear about the God you love. The greatest commandment, to love God with all your heart, soul, mind, and strength, and your neighbor as yourself. Just imagine that. If you loved your neighbor as yourself. Somebody last week just told me, I hate myself because I'm ugly. And I've said this before, but it came to me last week. Somebody said that to me. And of course, I'm thinking, no, the problem is you're bothered because you love yourself, not because you hate yourself. If you hated yourself, you'd be glad you were ugly. The problem why you don't be ugly is because you love yourself. The Bible doesn't have to tell us anywhere to love ourselves. We take a class picture and you put it up on the wall. When you come in, the first thing you look for, who's the first thing you look for in a class picture? And you want to throw the whole picture out. Everybody else looks great, but you look dumb, so throw the whole thing out. Love God with your heart, soul, mind, and strength, and love your neighbor as yourself. When it comes time to do something for your neighbor, would I want someone to do this for me? Would I do this for myself? My wife wants $10. I don't know what she does with it. I gave her $10 last month, and it's gone already. But, you know, would I give myself $10? You know, I mean, love your neighbor as yourself. You love God with all your heart, soul, mind, and strength. You love your neighbors yourself. It fulfills the law because the two tables of the law, the first table was about our relationship with God, and the second table is about our relationship with our fellow man. Not to murder, not to commit adultery, not to steal. If we love God with all of our heart, we love our neighbors ourselves, we fulfill all of that. That's why those things are foremost. And the scribe said unto him, well, master,
Thou hast said truth, for there is one God, and there is none other but He, and to love Him with all the heart, with all the understanding, with all the soul, with all the strength, and to love his neighbor as himself is more than the whole of burnt offerings and sacrifices. You know, this guy was being honest, and he was saying, what's the point of the ceremonial law if we don't care about God, if we don't care about our fellow man? God doesn't care how many lambs we sacrifice and how many religious things we do. And when Jesus saw that he answered discreetly, he was thinking, he said unto him, thou art not far from the kingdom of God. And no man after that dared ask him any question. He said to the scribe, you are not far from the kingdom of God. You know, I personally believe this young scribe, maybe he's an old scribe, I just perceive him as a young scribe, comes to the faith. Nicodemus, Joseph of Arimathea, Saul of Tarsus. We're told in Acts chapter 5, I believe, that many of the priests came to the faith. I have to believe that this young scribe is somebody we're going to see in God's kingdom. And Jesus then said unto them while he taught in the temple, verse 35, how say the scribes, you know, just talk to a scribe, that Christ, that Messiah, is the son of David? They all believe that. They believe the Messiah was going to be the son of David, of the line of David, of the royal house of David. Because they believed, of course, Messiah would be a prophet like Moses. They didn't believe he'd be divine. They don't today. The Jews today are looking for a political. Those that are religious that believe Messiah's coming are looking for a political figure that will bring peace to the world and give them the right to worship and peace in their land. Jesus asked them a question now. How do the scribes say that Messiah is the son of David? For David himself said by the Holy Ghost, from Psalm 110, verse 1, the Lord said unto my Lord, sit thou on my right hand till I make thine enemies thy footstool. Now the Jews knew this was a messianic psalm. David therefore himself called him Lord, and whence is he then his son? How can that be? In this patriarchal system, no father would ever call his son Lord. It was taboo. It would never happen. But he says, David, through the Holy Spirit, says himself, by the Holy Ghost, the Lord, Jehovah, said unto my Lord, my Adonai, sit thou on my right hand, sit at the throne of God, till I make thine enemies thy footstool. David, therefore, himself calleth him Lord, speaking of Messiah, who they said is the son of David. Whence is he then his son? He says, how can this be? How can he be David's Lord and David's son? Explain that. And the common people heard him gladly. The book of Revelation calls Jesus the root and offspring of David. He's the root. The Davidic line springs forth from his work, from Jesus himself as an origin, out of his lineage of Judah. So he's the root of David, and he's the offspring of David also. He's the root and offspring of David. Here, he says, Messiah, according to the Holy Ghost and according to the Scripture, is David's son and David's Lord. How does that work? Because he was standing in their midst. And the problem the religious leaders were having in particular was when he was claiming to be the Son of God. He was claiming to be divine. And he said unto them in his doctrine, beware of the scribes. Keep staying away from them which love to go in long clothing. They love the salutations in the marketplaces. You know, the religious leaders that love to have all of the attention. And the chief seats in the synagogues, the uppermost rooms at the feasts, which devour widows' houses, because they were the scribes, they were also legal counsel of the day, they were also the lawyers, and they would also take care of the wills and the inheritance of a widow. And particularly if the widow had no male son to leave it to,
the scribes would finagle their way into their lives and get that wealth and then have it handed to the temple, of which they would get a percentage.

percentage. He says they devour widows' houses, and then for a pretense, they make long prayers. These shall receive the greater damnation. Now, Jesus sat over against the treasury. Luke tells us of the same account. He lifted up his eyes and he saw this widow. So Jesus must have been sitting there. It's the end of a long day. He's gone through all of these confrontations. And then he leaves the outer courts, the court of the Gentile, and he walks. There's a small 3-foot wall that says no Gentiles or dogs are allowed past this wall at the point of death. Because past that wall was the court of women. And you had to be an Israelite to go in there. And there was room for 15,000 worshipers in there. Then there was the court of Israel and then the temple itself. And Jesus goes in there and he sits there and over, he says he's over against, there were 13 trumpet-shaped receptacles, like a trumpet sitting on the wide end where offerings would be put in. Two of them were for the temple taxes, the shekels. Others were for the wood that would be burnt, used to burn the sacrifices. Others would be for incense. There were some of them there that were for doves, offerings for the poor. There were several of them that were there. If you exchanged money and bought a sacrifice, you would put your change from the sacrifice in those. And there were two or three or four that were for strictly free will offerings for the building of the temple and the maintenance of the places. And at the end of that, then, there were two chambers. One was just for the counting of all of the money, and then there was another chamber where money could be placed that would be for orphans, that would be for widows, that would be for the less fortunate. And Jesus is sitting over against those 13 large containers, and he's watching. Evidently, initially, his head is down. He must be thinking. The cross is ahead of him. It's been a long, grueling week emotionally for him. Israel has failed spiritually. Just the things, what would be on his heart and his mind. And he lifts up his eyes and he begins to watch those that are giving. Jesus sat over against the treasury and he beheld, notice, how the people cast money into the treasury. Not what they cast in, not how much, but how they gave. And I'm sure he's seeing more than you and I would see. He watched how they gave, and many that were rich cast in much. And there came a certain poor widow, and she threw in 2 mites, which make a farthing. 1 mite was forbidden to be given in the temple. The least amount that could be tributed was 2 mites. It's going to tell us here, it's all she has. It's her entire living. 2 mites are 1/64th of a denarii. A denarii is a day's wage. I don't know what you make in a day, translated into a modern, monetary equivalent. Whatever your pay is for one day, take 1/64th of that. Some say it's 1/96th. Most of the scholars I read said 1/64th. Take 1/64th of what you make in a single day and imagine that is everything you have. She's a widow in Israel. She's allowed to glean the corners of the fields. There were some provisions made. She's allowed to go in the olive yards after the olives were to be gathered the first time by those who owned the olive trees. They weren't allowed to go back and beat the trees a second time. Those were for foreigners and for widows, for orphans. God warns the nation in Exodus. He says, anybody who treats a widow or an orphan unjustly will face me. He says, I will kill them. It's pretty severe what he says. He has a special place in his heart for the widow and the orphan. Jesus said he sees this woman, a widow, which tells us that she's still in her widow's garb. That means her husband hasn't been dead that long. It says she's poor. That word means pauper. She's completely impoverished. She has nothing. Now look, she's in church. There's a lot of people. If their husband died and they were left with nothing, they'd be in the bar, they'd be drinking, or they'd be bitter at God,
or they'd want nothing to do with God. One thing we know about this woman is she's a worshiper. She's there. She still has her clothes of mourning. She's recognizable as a widow. And Jesus watches her as she's there. And she threw in two mites, which make a farthing. And he called unto him his disciples. Now, by the way, that's you and I. He called unto him his disciples and said unto them, Verily I say unto you, that this poor widow hath cast more in than all they that have cast into the treasury. He doesn't say she's cast in more than anyone else. He says she's cast in more than all of the rest of the giving combined. For all they did cast in of their abundance, but she of her want did cast in all that she had, even all of her living. Jesus knew those two farthings were all that she had. And I wonder which trumpet she threw them in. Was it the one that buys the wood for the sacrifice? So she could leave the temple and see the smoke rising and thinking, Lord, I'm part of this. Or maybe for the incense, she could smell that in the morning and say, Lord, let it be like the prayers of your people rising to heaven. Let it be a sweet savor to you. Did she put it in the trumpet that was for buying doves for the poor? Doesn't matter, does it? Because Jesus realized she gave it to God. She gave it to God. David had said, The Lord is my shepherd. I shall not want, I shall lack no good thing. If the Lord, you know, David had spent years taking care of sheep. And he realized better than $1 million in the bank, better than anything I could have in reserve, better than any amount of education, better than anything else in this world that could give me security, the Lord is my shepherd. It's great consolation to me that he's our shepherd, because I know when I'm trying to figure out what he wants me to do, that the shepherd's never dependent on the IQ of the sheep. It takes tremendous pressure off me. If my heart is willing to follow, he'll lead. And this woman has some sense of that. Two farthings, that's all they have, Lord. You've taken my husband. I know you care about me because your law makes provision for widows. You say that you'll stand in the gap and you'll take up for the widow yourself. Even in the New Testament, James would say, pure religion and undefiled is to remember orphans and widows in their affliction and keep yourself unspotted from the world. The truth carries through the Bible that God has a place in his heart for the widow and the orphan. That was not just theology to her. She believed that with all of her heart. And she was there as a worshiper. And she cast all that she had upon him and worshiped him. And what she cast in, Jesus said, was worth more than the combined wealth that went into the treasury that day. You know why? You know, she's unnamed. We don't know who she was. I believe we're going to meet her in heaven. We don't know who all those rich people were throwing stuff in that day. We know this, that for the last 2,000 years, wealthy people have looked at that widow. Wealthy people that love Jesus, and they've said in their own hearts, you know what, Lord, I'm going to give graciously, abundantly. That woman gave out. Our

poor people have given. Lord, this is all I have. She probably didn't want to be seen. She was probably embarrassed with the little she had to give. And poor people around the world for 2,000 years that love Jesus have thought, Lord, this is all that I have. But I know you take note of it because you watched that widow and it was important to you. The returns that have come in eternally and into the kingdom because of those two mites weigh more than all of the rest of the contributions that were made that day. More than the rest of all of the contributions that were made that day. Jesus, our God, our Savior, the Lord, the Son of David, warns us about religious hypocrisy and those who would destroy widows' houses in the name of God.

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1: As Paul the Apostle closes this epistle, he shares with the Romans a very powerful, practical, important principle. We read in verse 19 of chapter 16, "Your obedience is come abroad unto all men, and I am glad therefore on your behalf." Paul gives this commendation to them. Your obedience to the faith, your obedience in the faith, man, it's known among all men. Indeed, when he began this letter, I'll read to you from chapter 1, verse 8. First, he said, "I thank my God through Jesus Christ for you all, that your faith is spoken of throughout the whole world." Man, I'm thankful, Paul says, as he begins this letter, that your faith is spoken of throughout the whole world. And now he closes the epistle with the same commendation. Your obedience is known abroad to all men. That's good. Your obedience in the faith, your obedience to the faith, hey, you're famous for it. It's world-class faith, and that's excellent. But, he says in verse 19, "Yet I would have you wise unto that which is good and simple or naive or ignorant concerning evil." After congratulating them for their obedience to the faith, their obedience in the faith, he now shares a concern that he has for them. "I'm concerned about something. I'm concerned about this. You who live in Rome, are you truly simple or naive concerning evil?" You see, Rome was the hot spot of that day. It was the capital city of the empire. And consequently, it was the place to be for anyone who was moving up in society. It was the PowerPoint politically. It was the hot spot culturally. It's where the movie stars hung out and the musicians lived, if you would. It was the happening place to be, Rome. It was spoken of throughout the whole world as the epicenter of all of culture and power. Rome. It was what was happening. And here Paul, in writing to the believers there in that culture, in that city, says, "I commend you for your faith, but I'm concerned about something, and that is, are you simple or naive concerning evil? You should be ignorant, naive, concerning what's happening around you culturally." Hey, they might say, we got to be in the know. We got to keep up with the latest trends and fads, and we got to be hip to what's coming down, what's going on. Paul would say, nay, hey, I want you to be wise, knowledgeable about things that are good, but when it comes to what is evil, you should be the naivest of all people. Well, we got to keep up with the trends. That's why they publish Peopleus Magazinicus. That's the hot selling magazine in the empire, Populus Magazinicus. We got to keep up with what's hot and what's not. Oh, did you see on the newsstand the summer sizzling special, People Magazine? What's hot and what's not? I didn't even bother to pick it up, to look through it. I've seen enough of that. I know that what's hot and what's not, that the people that were hot last year are not this year. How would you like to open up that magazine and see you in the not column? You were hot last year and you're not this year. What an embarrassment. What a tragedy. A lot of times, we as Christians in this epicenter of culture in our day, America, which sends the sets the trends for the world, we have, I think, also perhaps become vulnerable to being not naive concerning evil, but very knowledgeable about evil. And I think that's a dangerous thing. Oh, but I'm just keeping current, one might say. I'm just monitoring the trends by reading those books, by watching those shows, by going to those flicks or whatever it might be. It's just important for me to keep current. I just become sort of knowledgeable because it's important to keep in the latest

those books, by watching those shows, by going to those flicks or whatever it might be. It's just important for me to keep current. I just become sort of knowledgeable because it's important to keep in the latest

good for you to say what? Rather than, oh yeah, I know all about that. I read it. I saw it. I'm tuned in to it. It would be wonderful if you were known as a person when they talk about the latest carnal trends and the latest carnal videos, if you didn't have a clue of what they were talking about. Paul says, I'm concerned about you. Ah, your faith, it's spoken of throughout the world, but are you naive concerning

When the Lord thy God shall cut off the nations from before thee, when you go in to possess them and you succeed and dwell in their land, take heed to thyself that thou be not snared. Watch out that you're not snared. How? By following after them, after that they be destroyed from before thee. Watch out that you are not snared by the same gods and influences that damned the people that you are succeeding. The Canaanites, the heathen man. Watch out that you're not snared by their same sins, even though they've been wiped out. You say, well, how can that be? Watch this next phrase. Do not inquire after their gods, saying, how did these nations serve their gods? Now, how did they worship? What were they doing? What is their mindset, their perspective? I need to be informed about it. I need to keep up with it. I need to be tuned into it. Watch out, God says, that even though you are in the land, even though they're wiped out, don't be researching into their idolatry, for it will snare you. You'll become interested in it. You'll become intrigued by it. Even though your motives might have been okay initially, watch out. There are powerful forces at work. There are demonic entities that are powering those images, those idols, those videos, those movies, those magazines, those books, whatever it might be. Stay away. Don't say, well, I'm just keeping current. Because you'll be caught up in that current, God would say. There's a power there that you mustn't be hanging around or playing with. So here God says specifically to his people, when you get into the land, be very careful that you don't even inquire, ask how the heathen worshiped, the gods that they served. In other words, be naive concerning evil. Too many people in our church family, in trying to be current, have been caught up in the current of carnality. Carried down the river and wiped out. Why? The warning was given to us all along in the Word. Turn with me, if you would, to Psalm 135. Psalm 135. Psalms is right in the middle of your Bible. Talking about the idols of the heathen. The idols of the unbeliever. The idols, verse 15 of Psalm 135, of the heathen are silver and gold, the work of men's hands. The idols today on MTV, the idols today in Hollywood, you see, are in it for one reason, silver and gold. They care nothing about you. But the idols today of silver and gold are there to rip from you. If it means being seductive or immoral or outrageous, whatever it might take to sell the record, to watch you view the tape, whatever it takes, they'll do. The idols, you see, of the heathen, they're silver and gold, the work of men's hands. Then this describes our current set of idols perfectly. They have mouths, but they speak not. Like we really care what the Hollywood stars think about the rainforest. Like they're schooled in that kind of biology or ecology. Who cares? They have mouths, but speak not. Eyes have they, but they see not. They have ears, but they hear not. Neither is there any breath in their mouths. Now, these idols, speaking literally, and our idols, being referred to figuratively, claim to say a lot, to see a lot, to live a lot. But they're dead. It's death. And then the psalmist goes on to say, they that make them, verse 18, are like unto them. So is everyone that trusts in them. The one who makes the idol becomes like the idol. This is the killer. This is the real interesting thing to me.

You become like what you worship. What you fix your eyes on is what you become. And if you fix your eyes on the culture, on society, you will become like that culture very definitely. And what about that culture? They don't see, they don't speak, they don't live. It's death. It's decaying. Psalm 101. David understood this. A man that was hugely successful. A man who was sung about in the streets of Jerusalem. A man who is studied today, even in our day, as one who was successful in so many ways. What did David say? Listen, David said, verse 3 of Psalm 101, mark it. I will set no wicked thing before mine eyes. A man who killed giants, a man who leaped over walls, a man who wrote original music, a man who was a poet par excellence, a man who they sung about in the streets, a leader, a powerful person says, here's a key, I will set nothing wicked before mine eyes. Ever. This verse should be, I think, taped on every TV in every home of every Christian. I will set nothing wicked before mine. If it's wicked, it will not be on this screen. At least in my home. Oh, but I gotta check it out. I gotta see what's hot. No, you don't. That's a snare. It'll erode your soul. It'll zap your spiritual energy. You'll find a diminished hunger for the word. And slowly but surely, you'll become like that what you are beholding. Did you see on Tuesday, I believe, USA Today? Front page story was on the perversity of TV. Now, if USA Today is running a front page story on the perversity of TV, if the world is recognizing it, then what about us? How can we justify so many things that we allow to come into our homes that we know are just wicked, just junk? Check this out. In 1 year, America will see 400 billion acts of violence on TV collectively. 400 billion acts of violence on TV. In 1 year, we wonder, well, how come people are shooting each other? What's happening on TV? What's happening in the theaters? What's coming over the airwaves through radio? It's like it was, even as Jesus said it would be, in the days of Noah, when men's imaginations were evil and violence was the rule of the day. David! Listen to this, kids, teenagers. Listen. David was a successful man who said, here's a key. I will set nothing wicked before my eyes. He wasn't a wimp. He was extolled greatly. Most likely to succeed at Jerusalem High. Winner of all the awards. The most popular person in the kingdom. Because he was a man after God's heart who said, I will set no wicked thing before my... He didn't say, I've got to check it out and see what's cool so I can fit in. He said, nope, not interested. Not just David. But what about Joseph? Joseph in the Old Testament, man. They're in Egypt. Away from home. All alone. Potiphar's wife grabbed him seductively and said, lay with me. And he said, I will not sin against the Lord in doing this thing. And he split the scene. And what happened to Joseph? You know the story. He found himself second only to Pharaoh in the kingdom of Egypt. Powerful and prominent. Because he too lived a life of purity.
And what about Daniel in the empire of the Babylonians? Oh, you say, well, our culture's so wicked, it's not like it was in Israel. Well, what about Daniel? He was in Babylon, and he said, I'm not going to eat the king's meat and drink. Let others drink. Let others eat that stuff, not me. Give me broccoli. What happened with Daniel? He was promoted. He was a satrap. Most successful man in all of Babylon. Kids, listen. You don't need to know what's on MTV. You don't need to go and watch the latest summer blockbuster movie. You don't need to sit through those previews that are suggestive, even if you're seeing a good movie. You see

0: This guy, it was amazing to me. And yet it's amazing how easily I can justify what I do by saying, well, it's important for me to know, to keep up, to be informed, to whatever it might be. You are engaging in demonic forces and darknesses that will pull you down and do you in. Or you can say, like David, like Daniel, like Joseph, I will be naive when it comes to things that are dark and evil. And you too will find the blessing of God upon your life. And Paul says, oh, you in Rome, your faith is spoken of. I'm so proud of you. I'm so blessed by you. But I have this question for you. Are you naive, ignorant when it comes to evil? Or are you an authority in wickedness? Paul says it ought not to be. Listen to what Job says. Turn over to Job if you can, if you would. Chapter 31, what did Job say concerning evil? Concerning sin and temptation. What did he do? He knew that the day that he lived in was exceedingly wicked. And so in chapter 31, he says this. This man who is such a giant, such a hero in the hallmark of eternity. I made a covenant with my eyes. Why then should I think upon a maid? I made a covenant with my eyes. I'm not going to look at a maid. I'm not going to look on a maid. The inference, the implication being, I'm not going to look on that which would stimulate lust. I'm not going to look on the screen. I'm not going to listen to the stuff. I'm not going to read the book. I make a covenant right now that my eyes are just not going to do it. Made a covenant, man.
1: Perhaps today many of us need to make a covenant like Job, and we need to say like David, I will set no wicked thing before my eyes. If we choose to be like them, there will be blessing. But if we choose to look upon evil, it will erode our soul. Well, we have more to discuss on this very important teaching, so please join us again next time as we conclude this message. 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

0: Welcome to Living by Grace, a verse-by-verse study through the Bible with Pastor Mark Galvin of Calvary Chapel Lompoc. We continue our study through the book of 1 John. Would you open in your Bibles with us to chapter 3 as we go to Pastor Mark?
1: 1 John chapter 3, beginning in verse 18. My little children, let us not love in word, neither in tongue, but in deed and in truth. And hereby we know that we are of the truth, and shall assure our hearts before Him. If you have love for God, if you have love for your brothers and sisters in Christ, if that love is flowing through you to any degree, then that is proof positive that you're a child of God. It's only the believer, only the Christian, that is a conduit for the love of God. And if that love is in you, if you're experiencing that love as a child of God, and that love is manifested from you, maybe not always. None of us are in that category. There are times, you know, you wake up in the morning, you're grouchy, you're upset for whatever reason, bad mood. You don't feel like loving anyone. You don't feel the love of God. You're not really

desirous to express God's love to anyone. In fact, it might be just the opposite. You want to vent some of that anger, or just that bad mood that you woke up in. But if that love of God has touched your life, then you have a love for Him. And you have a love for your brothers and sisters in Christ. And because of that, you have an assurance, just as He says once again in verse 19, "And hereby we know that we are of the truth." Only the child of God, only the believer, only the individual that has been born from on high, born from above, born of God's Spirit, has the love of God. And if you have the love of God, others will experience that love. Others around you, they'll notice it. And because of that, your heart, you as a child of God, can experience and should be experiencing security and shall assure our hearts before Him. One of the reasons John wrote this epistle was that he wanted God's children to know, to have eternal security, to know that they were God's kids, to have an assurance of salvation. And so as a child of God, it's the love of God, because we have that which is completely foreign to this world outside of Christ. Because we possess that love, it's proof positive. That is the litmus test. The love of God is in your life, and you have a love for God. For if our heart condemn us, God is greater than our heart and knoweth all things. Now, we know from Jeremiah that the heart is deceitful and desperately wicked. You cannot trust your heart. I cannot trust my heart. Now, there are times when it's right, but there are times when it is wrong. There are times when my heart, when your heart, is deceived. So our hearts cannot be trusted. In fact, just as Jeremiah declared, they are deceitful and desperately wicked. Who can know it? Well, only God knows the heart, no human being. But he says, for if our heart condemn us, now your heart can condemn you. You can experience, you know, some individuals have a more sensitive conscience than others. As far as the human heart, in the sense, not in the physical sense, but in the spiritual sense or in the soulish sense. There are some people that are just extremely sensitive to all things. They're emotional. And oftentimes for those people, they can be sensing condemnation or a feeling of guilt for things that really, before God, have no meaning, have no weight. For if our heart condemn us, your heart, and I've experienced this on many occasions where I sense condemnation, sometimes for no reason whatsoever. It can be a feeling of condemnation. And even though, as Romans chapter 8, verse 1, tells us there is now therefore no condemnation for those who are in Christ. Even though we're removed from that possibility, we can feel condemnation. A sense of condemnation. It is not genuine condemnation, but it is, in a sense, a feeling. And the enemy is constantly seeking to condemn God's children, even though there cannot be, as far as the literal, from a standpoint of literal sense of condemnation, that cannot take place in the child of God. The enemy is constantly seeking to condemn us in the sense of throwing guilt our way, or a feeling of heaviness, depression. Oh, I just feel so condemned for what I've done. Look, if you've confessed your sin before God, you've repented. To confess means to say the same thing. And if you repented, you turn, Lord, okay, I forgive me. And you've turned from that

confessed your sin before God, if you repented. To confess means to say the same thing. And if you repented, you turn, Lord, okay, I forgive me. And you've turned from that sin. Then there's no reason to feel condemnation. There's no reason to feel guilt any longer because you've been washed. And yet there is that lingering experience so often when we give into sin, and even though we've confessed that sin, we've repented, that sense of condemnation, that sense of guilt, even though from God's standpoint, we have been completely forgiven. In our hearts, you see, our hearts are deceitful and desperately wicked. So tonight, you see, you might be feeling condemnation, or in the future, you might sin.

And what has God declared? There is now, therefore, no condemnation. It doesn't matter what your heart says. It doesn't matter what the devil says. There are many voices in this world. And we're going to be talking about the spirit realm when we get into chapter 4. And there are many false spirits, or I should say, wicked spirits, demonic spirits, false teachings that come from the pit, false sensations, false emotions that come from the enemy. If our heart condemns us, God is greater than our heart and knoweth all things. He knows what the devil's doing. He knows what you're feeling as a human being. But realize this, God is greater than your heart, and he says there is no condemnation. So that's what we have to hold on to. And not to, you know, think, oh, you know, I'm just kind of stuck in this, you know, this trial or this a period of depression. You know, I just can't seem to shake it. You know, it's no condemnation. Beloved, if our heart condemn us not, then have we confidence toward God. As a child of God, when I sin, when you sin, you know, the enemy is going to seek to take advantage of that. And from God's perspective, as I mentioned, when you confess that sin, you're forgiven. But the enemy knows he can use that experience, that sin that you committed yesterday or last week, whatever it was. He knows that it's fresh upon your heart, and he can use that against you. And as a child of God, if we're walking with the Lord and we're doing well with him, we haven't given in to the enemy, or we haven't given in to the flesh, then there's just that confidence. But when I blow it, when you blow it, there's just automatically, just the way it is. You're going to sense that, man, things just, even though I've confessed, I just feel like things aren't right. And so often we put ourselves under the law, or under, in a sense, as an individual, as a believer, maybe not under the law, but I think, well, you know, I'm going to have to walk with Lord for a week or two before, I'm going to feel comfortable going before the Lord and asking him things, making requests or interceding or praying or reading. I'm going to have to kind of, you know, get things straight first to that point where I feel good enough to go before him. And once I have that squared away, then, I'll start going to church again and start reading the Bible. And it's just a trap of the enemy. Once you've confessed, you're forgiven. And we instantly have access. But as I mentioned, we can be taken advantage of, and we can have that sense that things aren't right and things are still, you know, I'm still such a bum. I shouldn't be, who am I to ask God for this favor or this request? And it just goes with the territory, sin, carnality. And yet if we're walking with the Lord, we think, oh, you know, hey, everything's fine. You know, I'm walking with God. And there's just that openness where I'm not struggling with an issue of the flesh, or I haven't given in to an area of sin. And there's just that openness where there's just that dialoguing as I'm walking with the Lord, as I'm reading God's word, as I'm in fellowship with him. There's just that open communication. But when we sin, so

point. No condemnation. Forgiveness is instantaneous. And the moment we ask, we are cleansed. For it, just as it tells us in 1 John chapter 1, the same epistle. I'm cleansed from all sin. Forgiven for all sin. Cleansed from all iniquity, all unrighteousness. If we confess our sins, He is faithful and just to forgive us. To forgive us our sins and to cleanse us from all unrighteousness. Beloved, if our heart condemn us not, then have we confidence toward God. For the individual who is backslidden, they just don't have confidence in the relationship with the Lord as far as coming before God and requesting of God an answer to prayer. Or it just to come before God and to intercede for their brother or sister in Christ. There's just not that confidence. Oh, let me pray for you. You know, it's, oh, I don't want to pray. You know, I don't realize I'm struggling. I don't want to get involved in that because I want to wait till I'm doing better. Confidence. As we walk with Lord, there's just going to be that confidence. You're experiencing God. That faith is going to be evident. And it tells us, remember, Jesus said in John chapter 15, if you abide in me and my words abide in you, you shall ask what you will, and it shall be done unto you. The condition? Abiding in the Lord. If you abide in me, and my words abide in you. See, then there's that confidence. You can ask what you will, and it will be done. It's going to happen. He's going to answer those prayers that according to God's will. If you're abiding in Him, the Word's abiding in you, you're going to know, hey, this request that I just made as I prayed it through, man, that really sounds lame. This isn't, God doesn't want me to have this. Or you're praying it through and you really sense God bearing witness to that prayer. I really sense the Lord's going to answer this prayer. You pray for someone, you sense the Lord's going to heal them or whatever it is. It's a direct result of abiding. Because you're abiding in Christ. The vine, the branches abiding in the vine. And what the vine, as far as the branches, what the branches experience is from, you know, as a child of God, what the tree, in a sense, what the branches or the vine, you know, as you look at a vine, the branches of that vine are experiencing what the vine is experiencing, and it's because they're connected. The branches experience what the vine experiences. And if you're abiding in Him, abiding in the vine as a branch, then there's just going to be that flow. Hey, this prayer, you know, I really sense this is what the Lord wants to do. I mean, I know this isn't what God has because I'm abiding. I've just got the connection. I can sense it. I can discern it. And I know from God's word that this is right or this is wrong. And that is the ultimate test. Beloved, if our heart condemn us not, then have we confidence toward God, and whatsoever we ask, we receive of Him, because we keep His commandments and do those things that are pleasing in His sight. Remember in Psalm 37:4, it tells us, delight also in the Lord, and He shall give thee the desires of thine heart. Delight yourself also in the Lord, and He shall give you, New King James, the desires of your heart. Now, it's important to realize that God will change the desires of your heart. That isn't just a carte blanche statement where it's just a blank check, so to speak. Okay, well, then I'm going to spend a week delighting in the Lord, and then He's going to give me whatever I want. You know what's going to happen is if you spend a week delighting in the Lord, you're going to find that your desires change. And then, you see, He's going to give you the desires of your heart. Because your heart is connected. Your heart is in tune with. You're abiding with God in Him. So this is, you know, in Psalm 66, it also tells us that if I regard iniquity in my heart, the Lord will not hear my prayer. So if there's iniquity, then there you see, if there's some area of sin in my life, then God, He's not going to be answering my prayers. If there's something where He knows, I need to get rid of this. You know, if an individual is, let's say, you know, a legitimate,

0: legitimate child of God, a true child of God, is in a backslidden state, you know, there's going to be problems with that individual's prayer life. There's going to be a hindrance. That iniquity is going to be, just as it was with David. You see, as long as David, after committing sin and adultery with Bathsheba, you see, there was a severing of fellowship. Even though he's a child of God, relationally, he's still a child of God. He's in a backslidden state. But you see, as far as his prayer life, as far as his walk with the Lord, it was just completely in left field. If an individual, as was the case with David, he regarded iniquity in heart, instead of repenting, instead of turning from that sin, you see, he just kept thinking of ways by which he could sweep it under the rug. But it's when he confessed, he was forgiven, and he was cleansed, and then God began to bless and to use him once again. And that's always the case. As we look at this passage, he says, because we keep his commandments and do those things that are pleasing in his sight. Well, what does he mean there, he's keeping the commandments? Well, as we consider what is said here, and as we consider what the Lord said in Matthew 22, you know, he's not thinking about keeping all of the, you know, with the Jews, with the Pharisees, if you ask him keeping the, what does it mean to keep the commandments? They would say, well, that would mean that you would be keeping the over 600 commandments found in the Old Testament, at least over 600 commandments that they found in the Old Testament. I don't know if they, I never counted them, but that's what they said. I think it was 614. And they actually had found in Scripture 365 negative commandments. In other words, thou shalt not. One for every day of the year. Even though they were on a 360-day year calendar, but you get the picture. That's not really what the Lord's talking about here. What does it mean to keep his commandments? Well, he's already been talking about love. Remember, Jesus himself said, and that's how we determine what God means from his word, is what he's already told us, comparing spiritual with that which is spiritual. So Jesus in Matthew 22 said, regarding the commandments, thou shalt love the Lord thy God with all thy heart, with all thy soul, and with all thy mind. This is the first and great. This is the greatest commandment. This is the first and great commandment. We talked about that, remember, on Sunday night. Deuteronomy 6:4. It was Sunday night. Okay, never mind. That was Sunday night. Well, anyway, it doesn't really matter, but same thing. To love the Lord with all your heart, with all your soul, and with all your mind. This is the first and great commandment. And the second is like unto it. Love thy neighbor as thyself. On these two commandments, Jesus said, on these two commandments hang all the law and the prophets. The law and the prophets, that just means the Old Testament. So if you're loving God with all your heart, soul, and mind, if you're loving him with all your heart, see, the rest goes with it. The soul and the mind follow. And if you're loving your neighbor as yourself, Jesus said, you're keeping all the commandments. And if really you're loving, if you really love the Lord, well, then you're not going to have a problem loving your brother, your sister in Christ. You're not going to have a problem loving because the love of God's going to be flowing through you. And that's just the way it'll be. But Jesus said all, you see, for the Pharisee, this is a wonderful shortcut. But he wasn't willing to take it because he just didn't want to put his faith in Christ and obey the Lord. But for us as God's kids, this is what God is asking us to obey. It's a law of love, to love God, to love your neighbor as yourself. Do those two things. All the commandments, they hang on them. You see, you're not going to steal your neighbor's car if you love him. That's not just not a part of the equation. You know, if you love your neighbor, then you're not going to be saying horrible things about them. The people you love dearly, your husband, your wife, your children, you know, you're careful. You love them, and you see, you don't need a bunch of laws on the refrigerator. Feed your kids today. Oh yeah, that's right. That's because you see, love supersedes the law. Because I have love for my kids, because you have love for your children, or whoever you just automatically you want to take care of them. You're motivated from a standpoint of love to do everything in your power to make sure that they're blessed, they're provided for. That's just the way it is with love. And it's not something where you go, oh gosh, I gotta take care of my kids, or I gotta love my wife. It gets beyond all that. It's a thrill. It's wonderful. It's a blessing. Love, you see, it takes care of all that. Now, as we continue here, verse 23, and this is his commandment, that we should believe on the name of his Son, Jesus Christ, and love one another as he gave us commandment. And just as we read from Matthew 22, I say what he commanded us to do, to love him and to love one another. And notice what he says here, as far as the commandment, he says that we should believe on the name of his Son, Jesus Christ. Remember, Jesus also in John chapter 6, the same writer, the Gospel of John, 6th chapter, when the multitudes were asking him, as they were following him around the lake, and the Sea of Galilee, as they spoke to him, they said, and among those, there were religious leaders, no doubt, and as they inquired of him, what must we do to inherit eternal life? What do we have to do? What's the one thing we have to do? What do we got to do to make it through the pearly gate, so to speak? What's the one thing we've got to do, the imperative? And Jesus, what works? That was their question. What works must we do? And Jesus took their plural works, and he said, this is the work of God, singular. This is the work of God, that you believe on him whom he has sent. That's something that the religious leaders, even though they were involved in keeping the law, trying to keep the law, and in their own way, they had not kept that one. They had not kept the most important work, I should say. The most important work, to believe on him. Because if you've done that, then you see it all falls into place. That's the one domino. In the dominoes, you got to knock over one for all of them to, and that's in a sense the domino effect. You get that one right, and say everything else is a breeze. Everything else is secondary. But you don't have that right if you don't have belief. You don't put your faith in Jesus Christ, and nothing can be right. Jesus spoke of it as straining at a gnat, but swallowing a camel. Gagging yourself because remember the Pharisees, the scribes, because they were afraid of ever having anything that was unclean. If a gnat flew down their throat while they were talking or whatever, they would gag themselves because that was an unclean insect, and they didn't want any of the unclean blood. They would be contaminated, so they gag themselves to barf up that little gnat, to cough them up. And Jesus said, "You're straining at a gnat, but you're swallowing a camel." Now, a camel was the largest of unclean animals. And you can't swallow a camel, right? But the illustration, you get the picture. Because they were missing out on the most important thing, Jesus Christ, believing in him. And because they were willing to strain a gnat. You're always, so as far as the minutia of the as far as the interpretation of the law and keeping the law on the Sabbath and doing everything right from a standpoint of their brand of Judaism, they were very meticulous. But from a standpoint of what the Word of God said and what Jesus declared, they had just kind of thrown the whole thing out. This is the work of God, that you believe in him whom he has sent.
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0: Welcome to Through the Bible, where we're picking up the story of Joseph as he was sold into slavery at the hands of his own brothers. Our teacher, of course, is Dr. J. Vernon McGee. I'm Steve Schwetz, your host, welcoming you aboard the Bible bus for another great adventure in the Old Testament book of Genesis. Now, as you find your seat, Greg and I have an update on great things that are happening with God's Word in Scandinavia.
1: Well, that's right. And every month, Steve, we like to highlight our main global newsletter article, because now, by the grace of God, we have a lot of different team members traveling the globe

0: knowing our partners more intimately, and you're part of that team. And we're very grateful that you also not only went, but you're willing to write an article. I appreciate that, you know, because you're a volunteer.
1: Yeah,
0: so you're worth every cent, really. We feel that way. I'm just kidding.
1: No,
0: we value it a lot, Steve.
1: Yeah, and it is a blessing to be able to just see the ministry. I mean, I've spent literally decades talking about it from behind the microphone, and then, you know, about a decade ago, having the opportunity to go out and see it firsthand for myself. And now being able to come back from the Scandinavian countries, particularly, I visited three partners there in Finland, Norway, and Sweden.
0: Right.
1: And I want to spend a little bit of time talking about both Finland and Sweden. And just as an aside, and I referenced this in the article, that about a decade ago, in part because of the minimal response that we felt we were getting there, we made a difficult stewardship decision, and we cut the funding for that program.
0: Yeah.
1: And we, you know, didn't have a lot of contact with those ministry partners during that time. And then fast forward a ways, and we find out they're still airing the program,
0: even though
1: we're not funding it, which praise the Lord for that. But they were in a somewhat of a difficult situation, and just we reengaged with them. And coming out of those meetings, the thing that we realized was they were not taking the program and really telling the story, the greater story of through the Bible, like we do, like what we're doing right now, talking about other countries and the impact, which has such a pull on people, I think. And the Lord uses those kind of testimonies to allow people to say, I want to be a part of that. I want to pray for it, most important thing, but also I want to support it financially. And so we're re-engaging with these partners. I'm going to be going back in the, right now, the June timeframe during, for a couple of weeks, and spending some time with the Swedish ministry and with the Finnish ministry to rework their programs so that the introductions include some of the things that we have, the testimonies from different parts of the world, the impact that the program is having in that language, so that it'll get people more engaged. They just don't think, oh, it's a program I listen to. There's going to be a specific ask. Asking is always for prayer is the first thing. And if the Lord leads you to support the Bible bus, great. Go ahead and support the Bible bus.
0: Well, and the world has changed so much in the last 10 or 20 years. And so many of these ministries, we had a model, say, 20 years ago, where we trusted our main partner, Transworld Radio, and we would let them train the people and convey the message. Globalism has risen, and everybody around the world is a much more aware of the rest of the world. The world is not isolated the way it used to be.
1: Yeah.
0: And so in those old days, we didn't talk about maybe in Scandinavia, the ministry to China or India. But now everybody, I mean, think about COVID. The whole world wore a mask in 1 year.
1: Yes.
0: And the whole world knew about this one thing called COVID. And so we are now taking a different strategy. And I think what's important for our listeners to hear is we don't just, you know, go on autopilot through the Bible. We made a tough decision not to fund it because we didn't think it was worth it. Now we're coming back and saying, I think it is worth it. We're going to invest in it human-wise and financially now.
1: Yeah. One thing I also want to bring out is independent of really through the Bible, unsolicited in Finland and Sweden, both partners said to me, we are seeing what I've seen in my own church and what I think we've seen in this country for quite a while is there is a revival and a resurgence of interest in biblical things among particularly young men.
0: Yes, yeah.
1: And both Finland and Sweden are having that. So we see real opportunity to re-engage with those ministry partners, make some changes to the program, and have it be effective. We're looking at revoicing the Swedish program because it is now about 30 years old. We're trying to figure out, okay, do we do this again? And we're thinking we're going to do that. So you can be praying for that. And Greg, why don't you do that as we begin the program?
0: Father, thank you for the way that you provide and guide and lead this ministry. And thank you that Steve and the team had the chance to be in Scandinavia and see the fruit of your word. And I pray as we invest more in that part of the world, that you will reach more people with your word. In the name of Jesus, we ask. Amen.
1: We're off to Genesis 39 on Through the Bible with Dr. J. Vernon McGee.
2: Friends, if you have your Bible and have turned there to the 39th chapter of Genesis, and I trust you have the notes and outlines, and if you have them, why, you'll want to follow along. If you do not, then be sure and write in and ask for yours today. Now, we return to the story of Joseph. We saw last time that we were looking at Joseph in the 37th chapter that he was sold down in the land of Egypt to Potiphar, an officer of Pharaoh and captain of his guard. Now, this is a pretty dreary prospect for a 17-year-old boy now way down in a foreign land sold into slavery. And there is certainly nothing in the outward aspect of things to bring any encouragement to his heart at all. And this boy seems to be more or less of a hard luck boy. You'll notice down in the land of Egypt, just as everything seems to be moving smoothly and nicely for him, then something always happens. But it happens for a purpose. And it was difficult for Joseph to see it. God never appeared to him at all. He's the one patriarch now that God did not appear to. And yet there's no person in the Old Testament in whose life the purpose of God is more clearly seen than in Joseph. The providence of God is manifest in every detail of this man's life. The hand of God was upon him, and the leading of the Lord is evident. But Joseph is the one to whom God did not appear directly. God appeared to Abraham, he appeared to Isaac and Jacob, but not to Joseph. And we see, though, the direction of God in his life more clearly than in any other. He's the Old Testament example of Romans 8:28. We know that all things work together for good to them that love God, to them who are the called according to his purpose. And Joseph himself expressed it in rather vivid language. When you get to the last chapter of Genesis, you'll find out when the brethren, at the death of their father, felt like Joseph might turn on them, they came to him to actually ask for mercy. And he told them, he held no grudge against him. He says, "But as for you, ye thought evil against me, but God meant it unto good, to bring to pass, as it is this day, to save much people alive." So that everything that happened in his life, looking at it from the outward aspect, at the time, it looked dark, it looked like it was terrible, but each one of these was a step bringing to fruition God's purpose in this man's life. And we need to reckon that even in our own lives today, that whom the Lord loveth, he chasteneth. And God will not let anything come to a child of his unless it gets his permission, even something bad. You remember Satan had to say, well, there's a hedge about Job. Well, God let the hedge down. There's a hedge about you if you're God's child. And nothing can touch you unless it gets his permission. And friends, if it gets his permission, all things are working for good. Even our misfortunes, our heartbreak, our suffering are for good in his glory. Now let's follow this young man, Joseph, and we'll see what's going to happen to him. And Joseph was brought down to Egypt, and Potiphar, an officer of Pharaoh, captain of the guard, an Egyptian, bought him of the hands of the Ishmaelites, which had brought him down thither. Fine-looking young man, 17 years old, make a very fine helper, and slaves were certainly sold in that day. And the Lord was with Joseph, and he was a prosperous man, and he was in the house of his master, the Egyptian. Now, immediately that he gets into the home of Potiphar, an officer of Pharaoh, while the Lord was obviously with him, a blessing came to that home. And his master saw that the Lord was with him, and that the Lord made all that he did to prosper in his hand. Well, now this sounds fine. This is great up to this point. And you'd like to add, and they lived happily ever after, but they didn't. Because this is life. This is reality. And the child of God's going to encounter temptation and trouble and problems in this world. This is what's going to happen to Joseph. Now notice, verse 4, "And Joseph found grace in his sight, and he served him, and he made him overseer over his house, and all that he had he put into his hand." Now just think of this. Because of the way that Joseph served, why, he's elevated now to the position where he handles all of the material substance, the chattels, I guess even the real estate of this man. In other words, the man trusted him with everything. Verse 5, it came to pass from the time that he had made him overseer in his house and over all that he had, that the Lord blessed the Egyptian's house for Joseph's sake. And the blessing of the Lord was upon all that he had in the house and in the field. And now verse 6, and he left all that he had in Joseph's hand. And he knew not aught he had, save the bread which he did eat. And Joseph was a goodly person and well favored. This man trusted him so much that he never even demanded an accounting at all. He didn't have to get a CPA to go over the books. He believed in this young man. And the only thing that Potiphar worried about as an officer of Pharaoh was that he pleased Pharaoh and that he did his job there, and he just let Joseph handle his own personal affairs. Only thing that he knew was that when he sat down at the table, the food was put before him. That's all that he was interested in, because he trusted this young man. Now, notice what's going to happen. Verse 7, and it came to pass after these things that his master's wife cast her eyes upon Joseph, and she said, lie with me. Now, if you'll note here, this man, Potiphar, gave him, obviously, the full run of this home, palace, and he had charge of everything. And while Joseph was busy, while the wife was busy, but she was busy scheming up. He was a handsome young man. I don't know this, but I have a notion old Potiphar was an old man. That was generally the custom in that day anyway, an old man and a young wife. And so she sees Joseph, and she attempts to entice him. Now notice, and he refused and said unto his master's wife, behold, my master wotteth not what is with me in the house. That is, he doesn't know all, and he hath committed all that he hath to my hand. There is none greater in his house than I, neither hath he kept back anything from me but thee, because thou art his wife. How then can I do this great wickedness and sin against God? Now, do you notice that this young man is serving God in all of this? When he went down to the land of Egypt, which was loaded with idols, it was a land filled with idolatry just as much as Babylon was. In that land of idolatry, Joseph maintained a testimony for the living and true God and a high moral standard. When this woman enticed him, why, he said no. He said, my master's turned over everything to me, but you, you're his wife. Look what a high viewpoint that Joseph had of marriage at this time. Way back here at the beginning, you see, God gave marriage to mankind. It's given to all mankind. And when a man begins to despise the marriage vow, he is beginning to despise God, friends. And a man that will do that will generally break any vow he's made to God. It's been always interesting for me to note in my ministry that a divorced person, that is, who gets a divorce because he's been unfaithful, that generally that individual will get as far from God as any person possibly can. And I've seen that happen again and again. Now, Joseph here is attempting to be true to God, and what a high viewpoint that he has. Now, look what's going to come to pass because of the fact that he is attempting to serve the living and true God. It came to pass, as she spake to Joseph day by day, that he hearkened not unto her to lie by her or to be with her. You see, this man Potiphar, as an officer of Pharaoh, was away from home a great deal. I expect maybe too much away from home. And this woman didn't just tempt Joseph one time, but again and again and again. It was a constant temptation to him. And this young man did not yield. Well, you can imagine that welling up in her now. There is just absolutely boiling a resentment now against Joseph.

0: And the old bromide has it, hell hath no fury like that of a woman scorned. And believe me, she's going to take revenge on Joseph. Notice verse 11 now of chapter 39 of Genesis. And it came to pass about this time that Joseph went into the house to do his business, and there was none of the men of the house there within. She caught him by his garment, saying, "Lie with me." And he left his garment in her hand and fled and got him out. And it came to pass, when she saw that he had left his garment in her hand and was fled forth, that she called unto the men of her house and spake unto them, saying, "See, he hath brought in a Hebrew unto us to mock us." Things weren't so well between Potiphar and his wife. Notice how she speaks of him in such a mean, degrading way. She says, "See, he hath brought in a Hebrew unto us to mock us." In other words, the wife probably had been guilty of this before. The one man that I feel sorry for is Potiphar. He's the sap, if there ever was one. But I'm of the opinion that he suspected something all along. And she's been beginning now to cover up her tracks. She says, "See, he's brought in a Hebrew unto us to mock us. He came in unto me to lie with me, and I cried with a loud voice." May I say to you, this boy now, just in his teens, down there in the land of Egypt, now is being framed in the most dastardly manner. And it came to pass, when he heard that I lifted up my voice and cried, that he left his garment with me and fled and got him out. Now that's still her charge against him. And she laid up his garment by her until his lord came home. In other words, the husband was away from home. And so she has all of this built up, this story, to tell him when he arrives. And when he arrives, why, she spake unto him according to these words, saying, "The Hebrew servant which thou hast brought unto us came in unto me to mock me. And it came to pass, as I lifted up my voice and cried, that he left his garment with me and fled out. And it came to pass, when his master heard the words of his wife, which she spake unto him, saying, After this manner did thy servant to me, that his wrath was kindled." Now he believed her, though. This fellow Potiphar, I don't know what he was. He's an officer in the army of Pharaoh. He must have been among the brass. I guess when he was with them, he probably was a pretty sharp soldier, but he sure was a stupid husband. And he's a sap. He believes his wife. I feel sorry for him married to this woman. He doesn't stand a chance. And I'm of the opinion she'd been unfaithful many times before. And Joseph was to be another one in her conquest, and it just didn't work. So she frames up against the young man. The charge now is brought against him. And Joseph's master took him and put him into the prison, a place where the king's prisoners were bound, and he was there in the prison. Now, here this boy is certainly having bad luck, is he not? He was the favorite up there of his father, wearing a coat of many colors. The next thing he knew, his brothers take off the coat. They put him down in a pit. The next thing, he hears them dickering with tradesmen. Ishmaelites go into Egypt. And this boy, 17-year-old boy, sold down into Egypt. And I'm of the opinion on the way down, and after he got there, he spent many nights wetting the pillow with his tears. And he certainly was homesick. Now, just as he's getting along in this new position, been elevated to a high position, he's a capable young man and a fine-looking young man. The wife of Potiphar, she attempted to lure him to commit a sin. And his high moral standard is something that you need to note. And he does not yield. And as a result, why, she frames him. And the poor boy doesn't stand a chance. After all, you can see the position that Joseph is in. He's a slave. And though he's been elevated, he's still a slave. And on the other side, here is Potiphar's wife. It's like Caesar's wife. You just don't say anything about her. and her word would be accepted. You can well understand poor Joseph. He didn't even need to open his mouth. He's guilty before he could make any kind of a defense at all. And he summarily and immediately finds himself put in the prison. And he's put in the prison where those that were prisoners of Pharaoh were put. Now again, in verse 21, we read, "But the Lord was with Joseph and showed him mercy and gave him favor in the sight of the keeper of the prison. And the keeper of the prison committed to Joseph's hand all the prisoners that were in the prison, and whatsoever they did there, he was the doer of it. The keeper of the prison looked not to anything that was under his hand, because the Lord was with him. And that which he did, the Lord made it to prosper." Now, the hand of God is certainly obvious and seen in this man's life. But over against it is these terrible things that happened to him. Now he finds himself in prison. How discouraging that must be or would have been to the average person. But the interesting thing is, we're told the Lord's with Joseph. He didn't appear to him as he did to the other patriarchs. And he showed him mercy. And lo and behold, Joseph found favor here with the keeper of the prison. Now, I think he was naturally a very attractive young man and a man of tremendous ability. I think that is true beyond a shadow of a doubt, that he was a man of remarkable ability. But the important thing is, all of that would have come to naught had not God been with him. And God was with this young man, and God was leading him. All of this is moving to the accomplishment of a purpose in this young man's life. Now, Joseph recognized that. And when he recognized that, that gave him a buoyancy, an attitude of optimism. The circumstances did not get him down. He lived on top of his circumstances. I have a preacher friend of mine, and he tells me that my problem is the circumstances are all on top of me, and I never live on top of my circumstances. Well, I'm of the opinion that that's true to a certain extent. I think many of us may be that way, but certainly this boy here is one that's living on top of his circumstances, and the Lord is with him, and he recognizes that the hand of God's in his life, and he never was discouraged. They say, you know, that discouragement is one of the finest weapons that Satan has, discouragement and disappointment. But this young man seems to have surmounted all of his circumstances. And we find here the chastening of the Lord. It's grievous at the time, but it's going to yield a peaceable fruit of righteousness in the life of this boy. Now, the thing is that the story of Joseph reveals that every man does not have his prize. Satan says he does, but there have been several men that Satan couldn't buy. Joseph was one. Job was another. Paul the Apostle was another. These were men, and there have been many of them, that Satan can't buy. He certainly despises mankind. And poor old Potiphar here, he's the one to be pitied, and not Joseph, actually. And it's a good thing Joseph is out of that home, but God's moving in his life. Was it the will of God for Joseph to be put in prison? Well, it's almost essential for him to be there. We're going to see that next time. Until then, may God richly bless you, my beloved.
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0: Pastor John Randall has us consider what kind of life we're living.
1: Are you living a faithful life? Or are you living a compromised life? Have you begun to tolerate those things that God says, yeah, I hate that. I hate it because of what it does to people's lives. I hate it because of the fruit that comes from it. It's all rotten, and I hate to see what it does to people that I died for. That's the question. Compromised life or a sold out life? You know you better than anybody else, and God knows you and He knows me. What kind of life are you living?
0: Calvary South OC welcomes you to A Daily Walk. Today, Pastor John Randall resumes his series in Revelation as we conclude our look at the Lord's letter to the church in Pergamum. Now, this particular church was like many churches today. What started as a small drip of false teaching has turned into a flood of deceit. They were compromising. The solution to this problem hasn't changed over the last 2,000 years. Let's find out what God's Word has to say on the matter. Here is Pastor John with today's study in Revelation chapter 2, verses 12 through 18.
1: How does the church go from teaching the Word of God to censoring it? How does the church move from preaching the gospel to preaching critical race theory? How does a church turn from undermining the

essential doctrines of the Christian faith. How does that happen? Here's how it happens. Quite simply, it happens like this. It starts with wanting to be popular in this culture, and desire turns into acceptance, and acceptance turns into accommodation. And before you know it, you can have a big church filled with a bunch of non-believers following a false teacher who supplements God's truth for man's truth, a false teacher who tells people to follow their heart and pursue their own personal happiness instead of holiness. That's how it happens. And today we see this happening even in the church. Like the believers in Pergamos, we can make a good confession of faith, show a degree of loyalty to Christ, but it's more of a theory than it is a reality. There was a stumbling block of compromise with idolatry and sexual immorality. And what happens is we then attempt to serve God, but in the process, we've allowed the prevailing cultural standards to shape our thinking and our lifestyle. And we end up forgetting the exhortation given to us in Romans chapter 12 when the Apostle Paul wrote so profoundly, "Do not be conformed to this age, but be transformed by the renewing of your mind so that you may discern what is good, pleasing, and the perfect will of God." Most people today, if they walk away from Christ, it's not because he's failed them or because the word of God proves to be untrue, but because of the love of this world. In short, the doctrine of Balaam pulls them away. But it doesn't stop, folks, with just one compromise. It wasn't just the doctrine of Balaam, but it was also the doctrine of the Nicolaitans. Pergamos tolerated, embraced, and even entwined themselves with the doctrine of the Nicolaitans, which Jesus said in verse 14, "I hate it." They entwined themselves with the things that God hated. They embraced it. We're first introduced to this doctrine of the Nicolaitans in Ephesus in chapter 2, verse 6, when Jesus wrote to the church in Ephesus. The doctrine of the Nicolaitans is closely related to the doctrine of Balaam. It was a belief marked again by immorality and idolatry. Theologically speaking, the Nicolaitans took the grace of God for granted. They were those who would gladly sin so that grace could abound. They misunderstood God's grace. They felt the liberty to do whatever they wanted, regardless of the warnings and prohibitions within God's word. The result was the distinction between the world and the church was almost non-existent. You just couldn't tell the difference. The church had married the world and lost its impact. Listen carefully. Worldliness, compromise, and tolerance had rushed into this church like a flood, and she was on the verge of drowning, and Jesus was throwing out a life preserver saying, "Take it and be saved." If you're a student of church history, you know that there have been seasons in the church when this compromise, not only today, but even back then, began to surface. You see, the devil made a tactical change. He realized that persecuting the church, it only caused it to grow. It had the opposite effect. And so he adapted the old adage, if you can't beat them, join them, and then beat them. I mean, that was the goal. And so he ended up assimilating with the church, infiltrating it. It was after the death of the emperor named Diocletian that a new emperor historically came into power. His name was Constantine. Take you back a little bit historically for a moment. And history tells us that Constantine, when he came to the throne, he had a vision of a cross that was burning. And he heard the Lord speaking, saying in the sign of the cross, "Go forth and conquer." And so he converted to Christianity, and Christianity became the state religion. It was actually acceptable to be a Christian. It wasn't illegal any longer. But this became the beginning of disaster within the church. As history records, when Christianity became the official religion of Rome,
Constantine, he still held on to his pagan practices and traditions, and he mingled them within Christianity, even on their currency. It said on one side there were Christian symbols, and you flip the coin on the other side, and there were pagan symbols. Constantine showered favors upon the church, declared an edict of toleration, interesting, for believers in Christ. And the government was then tied into the church, and then the church began to compromise, and the church began to weaken its witness in the world. And you know what followed? I'll tell you what followed. And if you get offended by this, I'm sorry. This, I'm just recording. This is history. So I'm not telling you something maybe you don't know. Maybe you don't know it. I'm not sure. But listen, you know what happened when this took place? Well, in AD 300, prayers for the dead were instituted. In AD 375, worship of saints and angels was instituted. In 431, the worship of Mary began. In 593, the doctrine of purgatory was introduced. And in AD 600, prayers were directed to Mary. All of these false doctrines, not found in the Bible anywhere. They're not here. But they were added. And so what happened is the church began to compromise. That's one example. But there are many more, even to the present time. And as the church continued in this time of compromise, it became more Roman, less Christian. And the church was married, in that sense, to Rome. In the history of the next three centuries of the church, you can look back at church history and you can see a record of more corruption in the church and a departure from biblical doctrine in an attempt to combine Christian theology with pagan philosophy. But what makes matters worse is this. At this time in church history, the church began to lose its focus and awareness of the return of Jesus Christ. The church of the first three centuries was fervent, evangelistic, but when Christianity began to compromise, they felt the kingdom would come then and there, and it was to be ushered in, and this interpretation brought not just a lack of evangelistic fervor, but an unbiblical view of the nation of Israel, suggesting that God was somehow done.

view of the nation of Israel, suggesting that God was somehow done with the nation of Israel. They were cast off forever. The roots of replacement theology began to grow and surface. It wasn't until 1400 years later that the return of Jesus Christ would once again be emphasized. And that's something that needs to be emphasized, especially right now, the return of Christ. But folks, the truth is, we find today compromise in the church. We see churches departing from sound biblical doctrine, those who are claiming to be progressive in their theology, and they deny the major essential doctrines of the Christian faith, including

the obvious compromise and departure from Scripture. But folks, listen, we need to look at ourselves. We need to allow the Lord to look at us, to search our hearts. Where are we at today? Where are we compromising? Where have we allowed this world to weaken our witness? Are there any cultural lies that we have bought into and embraced? You know, in the Old Testament, there's a prime example of compromise. A man by the name of Lot. Lot was the nephew of Abraham. Do you know Lot? Lot decided that he was going to leave Abraham and move to a new city called Sodom. You know, Sodom and Gomorrah. And so it says he pitched his tent towards Sodom. He didn't go in. He just kind of moved closer to it. And then it says he was in the gate of Sodom. And then he was living there. And then eventually he had compromised to the point that when God was about to destroy Sodom and Gomorrah, Lot tried to warn his family and they did not believe him. They thought it was a joke. And why did they think that? Because he had lost his witness. He had compromised over and over again. You see, Lot wasn't concerned with doing the will of God, but instead he tried to find a way to compromise with the world, but it never works. Folks, compromise eventually leads you to accept what you once rejected and even thought repulsive. It's been well said, listen carefully, what one generation tolerates, the next generation will accept. And what that generation accepts, the next generation will celebrate. And that's what we're seeing today. This is what happened to the church in Pergamos. And this is what is happening to some places in the church today. All friends, but the Lord doesn't leave them there. He doesn't leave us there. He gives a strong word of exhortation as the letter comes to a close. He tells them how to get right with God. He gives them an antidote. Notice what it says in verse 16. Jesus said, "Repent or else I will come to you quickly and fight against them with the sword of my mouth." The word repent is the Greek word metanoia, and it means to have a change of mind that results in a change of behavior and a change of life. There is a sense of urgency in the words of Jesus. Another translation describes it this way: stop right now, turn around, and reroute your life. You ever been off track and hear the words rerouting, rerouting, rerouting, rerouting? Some men, we just don't want to listen to that. What does this thing know? I know where we're going. Rerouting. Your wife's like, reroute, reroute. I don't need to reroute. Guys, listen to the directions. But here's the thing. The Lord is saying that to some today. Hey, listen, you're on the wrong road. You are the road that you're on, the trajectory that you're going. Listen, you are going to end in destruction. And the Lord is saying to you right now, it's time to reroute. And rerouting starts with repenting. It starts with changing your mind, which changes your life. That's what needs to happen. Repent. Why is this so important? Because look at the words of Jesus. Jesus said, repent or else. Did you see that? It's in there. He said, repent or else. The Lord gives this church that he loves an ultimatum. He loved them and he warned them. He said, if you don't repent, listen, this is what's going to happen. He's pleading with them. He said, I'm going to come to you quickly and fight against you with the sword of my mouth. The Lord is saying if the church doesn't repent and get right, then he's going to have to be forced to stand against the church that is standing against him. Folks, we don't want to be a church that's standing against Jesus. We want to be a church that's standing with Jesus. Friends, I've got great news. It's not too late to turn it around. It's not too late to reroute with the Lord's help. You may have compromised. You may be compromising right now. In fact, you may have plans after church already in your mind how you're going to compromise. And the Lord's saying, hey, listen, I know where you dwell. I know where you're going. You need to reroute right now. You need to reroute. It's not too late.

0: Late.
1: At the close of his correspondence, Jesus puts forth an exhortation coupled with a powerful promise. And we're almost through. Look at what it says in verse 17. He who has an ear to hear, let him hear what the Spirit says to the churches. To he who overcomes, I will give some of the hidden manna to eat. And I will give him a white stone, and on the stone a new name written, which no one knows except him who receives it. Now notice what Jesus says. First of all, if you have ears, listen. Most people have ears, but not everybody listens. Some people have very selective hearing when it comes to God's word. They hear what they want to hear, they take what they want, and they reject what they don't want. I love God's love. He is so loving. Yes, he is. He's 100% love, and he's also 100% righteous and just and holy. That's the God that we serve. Don't just take a piece out of it. Don't just approach the Bible like a celestial salad bar. I'll take grace. In fact, can I get a little more grace? Hold the judgment. I don't want that. And I take more grace. More... And they just kind of pick and choose what they want and make what they want. But it's not accurate. There's some things you left out that are equally important. But here he says, if you can hear what I'm saying, respond, listen, and here's the promise if we will respond, if we will repent and get right and turn from compromise. First of all, the Lord says this, I'm going to give you the hidden manna. You're like, hidden manna? What's that? What hidden manna? What is manna? It's interesting you say what is manna because that's what the word means. What is it? Manna. That takes us back to the Old Testament, the book of Exodus. Again, nation of Israel wandering around the wilderness. Remember what happened? How are you going to feed all those people? The Lord said, every single day, I'm going to provide manna that's going to come down from heaven, and they're going to be able to have it. Every single day, they would wake up. Could you imagine? Get out of your tent and just go pick up the manna. It's available. It's accessible for you. There's manna. There's plenty to go around. Manna. Not too many recipes you could have. Manicotti. I mean, manna. Sorry. Manna cakes, I mean, all kinds of stuff. But that's what they had. Needless to say, it was bread come down from heaven. Stay with me. Don't lose it. And may that not be the only thing you remember from this message. Why do I say these things? Pray for me. But when you come to the New Testament, Jesus also talks about this manna in John chapter 6. And listen, he likens the manna to himself when he said this. Jesus said, most assuredly, I say to you, Moses did not give you the bread from heaven, but my Father gives you the true bread from heaven. Jesus said to them, I am the bread of life. He who comes to me shall never hunger. He who believes in me shall never thirst. Your fathers ate the manna in the wilderness and are dead. But then Jesus said, I am the living bread which came down from heaven, and if anyone eats of this bread, he'll live forever. And the bread that I shall give is my flesh, which I shall give for the life of the world. Perhaps the hidden manna, yeah, praise the Lord for that. Perhaps the hidden manna that is referred to here is Jesus himself. Fellowship with Christ. Spiritual nourishment of believers both now and throughout all of eternity. We get to experience all the blessings of knowing Jesus, the hidden manna. Oh, but there's a second promise. The Lord said, I'll give you a white stone, and on that stone will be a new name which nobody knows except the person who it's given to. Again, there are differing opinions as to what this stone represents. Some say it refers to that Old Testament tool that was used by the priests called the Urim and the Thummim. It was something that was used to determine the will of God. Therefore, they say this stone represents knowing the will of God, perhaps. Others say it might be a stone of acquittal that was used at a trial. When this stone was presented, it meant that you were forgiven, that you were not accountable. You were redeemed, as it were. Others say the stone is a representation of the diamond, the most precious stone, symbolizing God's precious gift of eternal life to believers. Other scholars liken it to the Roman custom of awarding these kinds of stones to victors at an athletic contest. And on that stone would have the athlete's name, and it served as his ticket to a special awards banquet. In this view, Christ promises the overcomers entrance to eternal victory and celebration in heaven. Hey, listen, whatever it is, I would like

of this. And it says here that it's going to have a new name on it that nobody knows except the person it's given to. I have the given name Randall. This is the family that I was born into. But when you think about it, in heaven, listen, I have a new name. I've been adopted into a different family altogether. I have the name of Christ placed upon me, and so do you if you're a Christian. It's a guarantee, the gracious gift of being an heir, an eternal heir with Christ and all that belongs to him, because we've been adopted into his family, guys. You say, I had a terrible family life. Well, how about entering into a new family with a perfect heavenly father that loves you perfectly? I think of two scriptures in closing in Revelation 19 when it says at his second coming that Jesus had a name written that no one knows except himself. Revelation 22 verse 4, this is what it reminds me of when it talks about this white stone and a new name given to the individual. It says this in Revelation 22 4, it says they shall see his face and his name shall be on their foreheads. It's a symbol, a sign of ownership. I belong to Jesus. My life is his. I'm part of his family. Listen, regardless of the exact understanding of these rewards mentioned, the overall picture, folks, is that we remain faithful without compromise, holding fast to what we know and believe, not just in our minds, but within our lives, which will result in a reward from the Lord Jesus Christ upon his return. So friend, where are we today in light of this text? Are you living a faithful life? Are you living a compromised life? Have you begun to tolerate those things that God says, hey, I hate that. I hate it because of what it does to people's lives. I hate it because of the fruit that comes from it. It's all rotten. And I hate to see what it does to people that I died for. That's the question.

hate to see what it does to people that I died for. That's the question. Compromised life or a sold out life? You know you better than anybody else. And God knows you and he knows me. What kind of life are you living? Listen, if you're living a compromised life today and you want to get right with God, you want to reroute, today's the day. Today's the day to reroute by repenting. And the Lord's not saying, you better reroute or else. I'm coming for you. It's not like that.

And that wraps up Pastor John Randall's message on the compromising church. And this is a daily walk. Perhaps the Lord has helped you identify an area of compromise in your own life. As John said, it's time to reroute. Don't rush away. 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
1: Let's pray together, church. Heavenly Father, these things that we read this morning are challenging. They are convicting. They cause us to look ourselves into the mirror of the Word of God and see where we need to change, what needs to be altered. Things that we have, Lord, justified, rationalized, that you say there is no rationalization for that. There's no justification biblically for that. Lord, remove those blind spots, Lord, today. Lord, let your Spirit speak right into those areas right now, this morning. Lord, and I pray that there would be those today that would choose to reroute, choose to repent, to get right, to turn and live. Some for the first time, others coming back. Lord, whatever the case might be, Lord, I ask by your Spirit that you would do it today. In Jesus' name, amen.
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3: I'm very happy to say, signed, the deal's all signed, and the strait is already partially opened. As you know, they're doing a little hunting for a couple of mines that they've already found, but it's essentially ships are starting to go out now. On Friday, it'll be completely opened.
4: That was President Donald Trump earlier today at the G7 summit in France discussing the agreement with Iran. Welcome to this Monday, June 15th edition of Washington Watch. I'm your host, Tony Perkins. Thanks for joining us. Well, coming up, President Trump announced today that an agreement has been reached with Iran, but key details have yet to be released to Congress or the American public. Meanwhile, Iranian state media is portraying the deal as a major victory for Tehran. Now, Israeli leaders are expressing concern over the agreement and its potential implications for Israel's security. Dr. Michael Rubin will join us to discuss what we know about the deal and what it could mean for U.S.-Israel relations. And later, Greg Scott, Vice President of 1792 Exchange, joins us to discuss a growing effort to hold American corporations accountable for funding so-called gender transition procedures for minors. All of that and more straight ahead. Well, as I mentioned, President Trump today announced that he and Vice President J.D. Vance have electronically signed an agreement ending the U.S. naval blockade of the Strait of Hormuz and launching a 60-day negotiation period focused on Iran's nuclear program. Joining me now to discuss this is Washington Stand reporter Casey Harper. So, Casey, this has been developing throughout the day. What do we know thus far?
5: Yeah, that's right, Tony. I mean, it seems that we might actually have a real deal after so many false starts and empty promises and pledges of a deal. Now, the vice president and the president, as you said, they virtually signed the agreement. It reopens the Strait of Hormuz. It ends the U.S. naval blockade of Iranian ports, which is going to have a big impact on global energy prices, but also energy prices for Americans right here at home. Now, we don't have details, full details of the agreement. The president said those would not be coming out until maybe Friday or later, but he did say that there would not be tolls on ships passing through the Strait of Hormuz, which is an important detail because there's a fear that Iran will have control of the strait and they could actually exact those tolls on ships coming through.
4: All right, we're going to talk a little bit more about that with Dr. Rubin. All right, other international news. President Trump is in France, as we showed a clip earlier, for the G7. He left last night after the big fight on the White House lawn. That is the UFC fight. So what's expected there with the G7 leaders?
5: Yeah, well, the president, it's all Iran, Iran, Iran today. The president talked about Iran in his visit to France for the G7 summit and announced the end to the conflict with Iran. In fact, here's what President Trump had to say about the deal while speaking next to French President Emmanuel Macron.
3: The main thing is that Iran will not have a nuclear weapon. They fully agreed to that, with strong policing powers, and they won't have a nuclear weapon, which is what it was all about, because they probably would have used it if they had it.
5: Now, that deal with Iran, critical minerals, and the war in Ukraine are among the top issues to be expected in the summit that goes through the 17th this week. But not to mention, Tony, something that you've mentioned but is a big sticking point here is how is Israel going to ultimately react to this? Netanyahu has refrained from criticizing the deal, but even today said he himself doesn't know what's in it.
4: All right, let's bring it back to Washington. Debate over the Foreign Intelligence Surveillance Act continues. Just as it appeared that there was going to be a path forward for its renewal, the president has added something to the mix. Casey, tell us about it.
5: Sure. Well, in a post on Truth Social, President Trump said he's against any renewal of FISA that doesn't include his Save America Act, which Save America Act, among other things, requires proof of citizenship to vote in federal elections. Now, last Thursday, Congress rejected a short-term extension of the foreign surveillance powers, which actually had a good chance of getting across, because President Trump announced he was picking Bill Pulte to serve as the acting director of national intelligence. Now, since then, because of the pushback, the president has announced a new pick who's a lot more favorable to Democrats, but it was sort of too late for that vote. And then today on the Senate floor, Senate Majority Leader John Thune criticized Democrats for allowing FISA to expire. Here it is.
6: Thanks to Democrats' actions, the nation is currently operating without the full capacity of its most critical intelligence gathering tool, all over a short-term, temporary presidential appointment.
5: Meanwhile, President Trump has said he's not signing any other legislation until this measure is passed, which really could endanger FISA.
4: All right. Thanks for bringing us up to date on all these issues, Casey. I'm sure we'll be talking more.
5: Thanks.
4: All right. I want to go to this agreement that has, as we talked about earlier, the president said it has been digitally signed. So the U.S. and Iran have signed off on the final text of their new ceasefire agreement and are expected to have a formal signing ceremony on Friday. Now, President Trump said today that the text of the Memorandum of Understanding could be released sometime after Friday. He called it a very powerful document, nothing like the Joint Comprehensive Plan of Action, the JCPOA, that the Obama administration had with Iran. So based on what we know so far, how good could this new deal be? Joining us now with his assessment is former Pentagon official Dr. Michael Rubin, director of policy analysis at the Middle East Forum. He's also a senior fellow at the American Enterprise Institute, where he specializes in Middle Eastern countries. All right, Dr. Rubin, welcome back to Washington Watch. Good to see you.
7: Good seeing you, Tony. Thanks for having me.
4: Before we jump into this topic, I understand you just returned from Ukraine. What's the situation there on the ground?
7: You know, I was in Kharkiv and Dnipro, not too far, only about 10 miles from the Russian front. There were air raids, there were drones, but you know what? I was absolutely amazed by the resilience of the Ukrainian people, but more importantly, by the resilience and the ingenuity of the Ukrainians. I toured a drone factory. The Ukrainians are now able to produce drones one every 8 seconds or so. The fact of the matter is, time is now on the Ukrainian side, and the Russians seem increasingly desperate.
4: So the president today making comments that he had conversations with President Vladimir Putin and President Zelensky. Do you see this winding down anytime soon?
7: You know, when I was talking to people in eastern Ukraine, they were saying, and many of them hadn't seen their husbands, their sons for months, if not years, at the front. They said absolutely no compromise. You know, Ukrainians are rallying around the flag. Russians are trying to flee. And just in terms of resilience, in Kharkiv, I actually went to a school in an underground bunker so that the kids can continue their education. The resilience, again, was astounding. And I also do need to give a shout-out to the UN High Commissioner for Refugees, because their rapid reaction responses, sometimes within 5 or 6 minutes of a rocket attack, is what are keeping Ukrainians inside Ukraine rather than creating a refugee crisis across all of Europe.
4: So how is the economy there in Ukraine holding up under this? I mean, we're going to talk about Israel in just a moment. Their economy is, they've adapted to a wartime economy. What is it like in Ukraine?
7: Well, of course, the Ukrainians, it costs a lot of money to wage this sort of war. People are taken off the market. But, you know, I was also amazed going across Ukraine. I came in through Lviv, went on the night train to Kyiv, the capital, and then went out east in various ways. The fact of the matter is, I was shocked by how normal life was and how people are really adjusting. At the same time, the level of ingenuity in terms of their tech sector, in terms of their industry, and how they're responding, people were saying, I had on my cell phone, an alert whenever there was a missile or a drone launch, and it would tell you where it was heading and when you needed to take cover. The backstory to that was some tech guys, when Russia invaded, simply walked into the Ministry of Defense and said, we can put this together. In the United States, achieving something like that could take months, if not years. Ukraine put it together in a nationwide way in a matter of a couple days, and it saved thousands of lives.
4: Yeah, pretty amazing. Pretty amazing. All right, Dr. Rubin, I want to shift to this agreement that has been signed, as the president said, digitally. Will be formal at the end of this week. We don't know a lot about it, although the Iranian media has reported on it pretty extensively. What do you know, and do you have concerns?
7: I do very much have concerns. President Donald Trump has a habit of trying to patch holes and allied difficulties with his rhetoric and with his rhetorical reassurances. And unfortunately, there's too much at stake here. I truly am afraid, and I don't mean to be bombastic, that this agreement could make Neville Chamberlain look like Winston Churchill. The fact of the matter is, from what we're hearing from the Iranian side at least, they have already achieved far more than they expected to. On January 3rd, 2020, after President Donald Trump ordered the death of Qasem Soleimani, the Iranian terrorist leader, he tweeted that the Iranians have never won a war and never lost a negotiation. And I'm afraid that that streak seems to be continuing.
4: Now, Dr. Rubin, I've spoken to various members today, and here in D.C., they're very cautious about what they're going to say, but there is a lot of skepticism. Again, Iranian media has reported pretty extensively on this. It sounds like there will be assets, Iranian assets that have been frozen that will be freed. But many are making a comparison to exactly what the president said this is different from, and that's the JCPOA, which basically provided a pathway forward for nuclear weapons that the country would have. Now, if I'm not mistaken, it was very clear from the front that was the number one objective, was to ensure that Iran did not have nuclear capabilities.
7: Well, you know what? The biggest problem with the Joint Conference of Plan of Action was that it allowed Iran to maintain its industrial scale enrichment capability, and then it put sunset clauses, meaning the sanctions, the controls would evaporate. It seems that this deal that Donald Trump has negotiated has done the same thing, repeated the same mistakes. Now, one of my other concerns, and I'm an analyst, I'm not tied to either political party, although I myself happen to be a Republican, but if I'm going to criticize Secretary of State John Kerry for keeping portions of the Joint Conference of Plan of Action secret until it was signed, well, if Donald Trump really has nothing to hide, why is he waiting to release the terms of this deal? But what actually makes me even more worried is, you're absolutely right, we're funding, we're releasing money to the Iranians. The question is, which Iranians? I mean, if it's the Islamic Revolutionary Guard Corps, is it the faction with which we're negotiating, or are we actually pumping money into the coffers of the opponents of this deal? And that is what really concerns me. I'll tell you what I should have done, what I would have done, Tony, is taken that Iranian money that was frozen and in various Gulf banks, ordered it released, and pay our allies, the Emiratis, the Kuwaitis, the Bahrainis, reparations so that they could rebuild those structures which had been attacked by Iran. That really, I think, would have been much more of a masterstroke of diplomacy. And when Donald Trump tries to commit Israel to an agreement in which they're not at the table, I would have told Iran, if Hezbollah has a problem with Israel, if you, Iran, have a problem with Israel, then why don't you sit down and negotiate with Israel rather than play to this conspiratorial nonsense that we control them?
4: All right, Dr. Rubin, we're up against a break, but I'm going to ask you to stick with me, because on the other side of the break, that's where I want to go. The Israeli Prime Minister Benjamin Netanyahu today making some very cautious comments about the deal, but saying that he was going to be focused on Israeli security. We're going to talk about that next. Folks, stick with us. We're back after this.
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4: Exodus chapter 9, verse 1 says, "Thus says the Lord God of the Hebrews, let my people go, that they may serve me." You see, America has freedom for a purpose. The question is, are we living by that purpose today? In Scripture, deliverance and freedom is never an end in itself. It is a liberation unto obedience, to worship, and to a covenantal relationship. God's demand to Pharaoh was not freedom for freedom's sake, but freedom so his people could identify with and belong to and serve him. Freedom that is not used to serve God will not endure. One of the founders actually echoed a similar warning. Thomas Jefferson wrote, "Indeed, I tremble for my country when I reflect that God is just and his justice cannot sleep forever." See, the founders understood we as a nation would be accountable to God for what he had granted to us. They sought freedom for a purpose. And that freedom was given to us as a nation for that same purpose, to serve God, to honor him, and to live as a people under his authority. In this 250th anniversary year, we must ask the question, are we living by that purpose today as a nation? Lord, we thank you for the godly foundation and heritage of our states. Lord, we would return to an understanding of the freedom that you've granted to us, that freedom has a name. His name is Jesus. And freedom has a purpose. It is to honor and glorify you. And I pray that our nation would return to that understanding of the purpose of the freedom that you have granted to us. We thank you, Father. By faith, we pray that we would return to that purpose. In Jesus' name we pray. Amen. Welcome back to Washington Watch. Thanks for joining us on this Monday. All right, we're just weeks away from America's 250th anniversary when we commemorate what 56 courageous men did in July of 1776, risking their lives, fortunes, and sacred honor for the cause of political independence. Yet, as the Declaration of Independence itself proclaimed, they acted, quote, with a firm reliance on the protection of divine providence, end quote. The founders understood that political independence could only be sustained through spiritual dependence upon God. Today, at another pivotal moment in our nation's history, we must reaffirm that same truth. The challenges we face cannot be overcome merely through elections, legislation, or political movements. Our hope must ultimately rest and Almighty God. That's why I invite you to join me in signing the Declaration of Dependence, a public pledge to place our trust in God, honor His truth, and seek His blessings upon our nation. To sign that pledge, simply text America to 67742. That's America to 67742. All right, continuing our discussion with Dr. Michael Rubin, a former Pentagon official who is now Director of Policy and Analysis at the Middle East Forum. He's also a senior fellow at the American Enterprise Institute, where he specializes in Middle Eastern countries. All right, Dr. Rubin, thanks for sticking around. So today, in a measured way, Israeli Prime Minister Benjamin Netanyahu responded actually to a lot of public criticism in Israel directed at him for

0: this deal, because Israelis, just the general population across the political spectrum, see this as a bad deal for Israel.
1: You know, it absolutely is. And what, first of all, what Americans need to know is that this isn't just about Benjamin Netanyahu, because there's remarkable consensus on security across the political spectrum in Israel. If someone else gets elected from left, right, or center, the Israeli policy is going to look largely the same because they understand they face an existential threat. Now, when I talk to, Benjamin Netanyahu's between a rock and a hard place because he doesn't want to be in a position where Donald Trump blames him for any sort of failure. But this is what I worry about most, Tony. This notion that if Israel attacks Hezbollah, that would be a violation of the agreement. The way I look at this is that's a poison pill put in there by Iran, because what the Iranians can do is simply tell the Hezbollah that they need to build missiles, they need to build drones, they need to provoke the Israelis. And if the Israelis strike, then the Iranians can walk away from the table with the $24 billion, which the Trump administration has now given them.
0: Well, is there also concerns that this money being released could find its way to Hezbollah?
1: Absolutely. It can certainly find its way to Hezbollah and any of the other Iranian proxies, like the Houthis, like Hamas, like some of the Hashdal Shabi groups inside Iraq, the Shia militias. That's why this is so dangerous. When President Barack Obama released pallets of cash to an airplane that was run by the Islamic Revolutionary Guard Corps in exchange for the release of some hostages, Republicans were all over that because the money could be used anywhere. And unfortunately, we're in the same sort of situation now, which is why I wish that money had been used to support our allies and those that had been victimized by Iran rather than being given to those in charge. But you know what, Tony? Let's say the Iranians are sincere, and this isn't just a game of good cop, bad cop. There's about five different factions within the Islamic Revolutionary Guard Corps. We've been negotiating with the one that has been run by Mohammed Bakr Khalibaf, the Speaker of the Parliament. Well, if we want the deal to succeed so much, then what we should have been doing is striking at those who run the other factions that want to undermine the deal. But unfortunately, we haven't been doing that, which means that there is all sorts of incentives for the Iranians themselves to undermine this deal and try to negotiate a new one as they just try to kneecap their own competitors, because let's face it, Iran is basically a mafia today.
0: Looking longer term, if we're tying Israel's hands with an agreement that we're making with Iran that really kind of pulls them off the ropes, because we were hearing that they were getting very close to running out of the resources they need to keep their regime in power. We're stabilizing them by releasing these assets. Could this long-term damage the relationship between Israel and the United States?
1: The short answer is yes, although the Israelis and the United States were both democracies. We're both liberal democracies, despite the polemics that go across in some quarters. So the fact is, we have much more in common than what separates us. That said, the lesson which so many countries in the region have learned, Israel, the United Arab Emirates, and India, for example, is they just don't want to put all their eggs in one basket. And with our political whiplash that we have going on, they don't want to take the chance that an election could mean a radical change in policy, which could endanger them. And so you see, actually, ironically, the Israelis, the Indians, and the Emiratis increasingly working together in military tech in order to build up a common defense themselves. But, you know, that's a good thing. I mean, countries should be able to take care of themselves, and the United States shouldn't be responsible for that. What we need to make sure of, however, is that we don't pull the carpets out from underneath our allies.
0: Well, but there's a bigger picture here. A weakened Israel, I think, creates a destabilized Middle East. I mean, Turkey is waiting to fill any vacuum that would be created by a weakening of Israel, are they not?
1: Absolutely. And Turkey is, of course, what's looming on the horizon, because Turkey, make no mistake, objectively speaking, Turkey has become a state sponsor of terrorism. It supports Hamas. It supports Hezbollah.

0: it's picked up all the loose ends that Iran had to leave behind. This is the same regime, NATO member or not, that was providing logistical support, if not direct weaponry support, to the Islamic State. So we need to be very, very careful about what comes. And broadly speaking, American national security is at its strongest when we calibrate it to reality rather than wishful thinking. And unfortunately, whether we're talking about this deal now or in the past, various other episodes with both Democrats and Republicans, too often we tend to embrace wishful thinking over reality.
1: I think that's correct. Also, I think there's a timeline here that's artificially created because of the elections and wanting to get some resolution. Dr. Rubin, when we get the actual text, we'll want to talk with you and do a full analysis of what the deal actually contains. Dr. Michael Rubin, always great to see you. Thanks so much for your insight.
0: Thank you for having me, Tony.
1: Folks, a lot to pray about. This is a big deal. All right, don't go away. We got a lot more Washington Watch straight ahead.
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0: the House always wins. Follow Family Research Council's news outlet, The Washington Stand, for more stories that speak out against policies undercutting strong families and strong communities. 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
1: Welcome back to Washington Watch. 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Let me encourage you to get the Stand Firm app, because on the Stand Firm app, not only will you be able to watch Washington Watch no matter where you go, you'll have our morning devotional, Stand on the Word, plus news and commentary from a biblical perspective on the news app. And that's the Washington Stand. You can get that on the Stand Firm app. And you'll be able to read pieces from all of our team here about what's happening here in nation's capital. Speaking of that, we've got some breaking news that it came out, just announced today in Louisiana. The Karen Crow Police Department has begun an investigation in, this actually began last month, but it's an alleged attempt, first degree, called feticide and domestic abuse. And this is another one of those cases

0: C-section at 23 weeks gestation and is remaining in the hospital and expected to be there for quite some time. But there's some real twist to this case. And joining me to unpack this is Stacy Harper with the Washington Stand. Case Stacy.
1: Stacy, that's my
0: Casey.
1: Sister.
0: Casey.
1: Yeah,
0: Casey.
1: That's right.
0: So this is more of the same.
1: Yeah, this is one of those things that we're told never happens, but it just keeps happening.
0: Right.
1: I mean, I just had a woman on the podcast, the Outstanding Podcast, a little promotion
0: there. Yeah, okay, go ahead and put a plug in.
1: All right, you can find it online with Catherine Herron.
0: Can you find that on the Stand Firm app?
1: Of course you can.
0: Okay, all right. Everything you need is on the Stand Firm app.
1: That's right. A woman named Catherine Herron actually has testified to lawmakers and before Congress about this very issue. Her now ex-husband pled guilty to giving her abortion-inducing drugs, which caused heavy bleeding in her. She had to go to the emergency room. It took her a while to kind of figure out that her husband was doing this. And she tells this pretty incredible story on the podcast where not once, not twice, but she thinks maybe six or seven times he tried to give her this drug, which we know from recent data from the EPBC could be dangerous for women, more dangerous than the FDA and others along. So it's not just the babies at risk when you do
0: right.
1: this. It's also the
0: Well, in part because according to the FDA, originally in their REAMS and their protocol for this, it was effective up to 6 weeks. Now, they expanded it to 10 weeks, but this is 23 weeks.
1: Yes, much later. And if you have a miscarriage, just everyday miscarriage, sadly, that's a real danger, let alone adding a drug into it.
0: So the twist in this particular case out of Cairn Crow, Louisiana, which is back in my home state of Louisiana, and by the way, this is illegal. These drugs are illegal in Louisiana, but they're being shipped into these states from places like New York, California, and even overseas because of the FDA policy and the DOJ policy of not enforcing the law.
1: Right. Well, you just say, well, let's pass a law to make that illegal, to ship those drugs in.
0: It's illegal.
1: The law already exists. But the
0: federal policy is allowing this to happen. And here's the deal. In this particular case, this woman, a 17-year-old girl, I should say, girl, it was her father that was giving her these drugs, unbeknownst to her, giving her this medication, which resulted in her being admitted to the emergency room.
1: Yeah, which is tragic. But on a policy level, it highlights how faulty these new federal policies are because, very simply, how can a man get an abortion pill?
0: Right.
1: Under what circumstance ever could a man get an abortion pill?
0: It's very and again, now. As you were talking about, this is not something that's new. There's been multiple criminal cases that have been documented.
1: These are the ones we know about.
0: Right.
1: Right.
0: The ones that we know about. And here's what's happening. Many are afraid to report them or they don't know what's happening because of the – I mean, if you're pregnant, your body goes through all kinds of things anyway. And they don't know that this has been done to them. So why are men allowed to order this deadly drug by mail without any medical intervention or consultation with the female that this has been given to? I mean, you would think that you would have to, if there was some in-person visitation required, as was the policy before the Biden administration, that would prevent this from happening.
1: It absolutely would. And Dr. Christina Francis, who we also had on the podcast, she has tested the limits of this. And she's gone on to these websites where you can order the abortion pill. And she has put on that she's underage, that she has medical issues that would make the pill very dangerous for her to see if the system would catch it. And it doesn't. It'll send it to a 13-year-old girl in the mail who has – it would be dangerous for her to take. There's no – the current FDA policies, there's no safeguards. It's the Wild West with these abortion pills.
0: And there's no other drug of this category that's treated in the same way.
1: No, because it's political and it's spiritual. It's not based on reason or common sense. I mean, yeah.
0: Well, fortunately, we do have state attorneys general that are pushing back on this.
1: Yes.
0: The Attorney General of Louisiana, Liz Merle, has actually brought a suit against the federal government for this very policy. We've talked about it on the program. It is went before the Supreme Court. The Supreme Court put it back to the Fifth Circuit. We're waiting to see next steps on that. But in the meantime, babies are dying and women's lives are put at risk because this is a political issue.
1: It is a political issue. And the left is all about empowering women, protecting women. And of course, the right is also, but it's just like not characterized that way. But women are being victimized.

0: legalized here. And it also allows for trafficking, which is something we're not talking about.
1: Right.
0: A guy who's trafficking a girl, he can get an endless supply of abortion pills. There's nothing she can do.
1: All right. Casey Harper.
0: Casey, not Stacy.
1: Maybe that was from the volleyball game the other night.
0: That's, hey, we won.
1: Oh, we won. Did we? Okay.
0: Well, that's what the people hear.
1: Yeah. All right. Yeah. Thank you.
0: Thank you.
1: All right, coming up, we've seen an encouraging shift away from the LGBT normalization in recent times. More than 550 companies are bankrolling, though, the transgendering of kids. How can we fix it?
2: The family is the oldest, most tested, and most reliable unit of society. It is divinely created and sustained. And yet, there are those who are always tampering with its values and structure. That's why we need organizations like the Family Research Council that can effectively defend and strengthen the family.
3: Family Research Council began over 40 years ago, like all great movements of God, with prayer. Today, rooted in the heart of the nation's capital, FRC continues to champion faith, family, and freedom in public policy and the culture from a biblical worldview.
4: FRC is one of those bright lights that helps us focus on true north. And I shudder to think, had they not been here, that it could have been worse, worse, worse.
5: The Family Research Council has literally millions of people that follow what they do. And that small army makes a difference. Every time I meet with Tony, he prays for me. That matters. This is a grassroots organization. Tony and his team in Washington do a great job, but the power of the FRC is the people.
6: It's just a wonderful parachurch organization that doesn't seek to take the place of the church, but it seeks to assist the family and the church as we try to move forward successfully, not in a defensive mode, but in an offensive mode as we seek to live our lives according to the Holy Scriptures.
7: FRC is not going to be whooped. we're going to fight. We're going to take a stand. And again, we don't retreat.
8: 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We will not shrink back. We will not apologize for biblical truth. We will continue to stand for it.
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1: All right, welcome back to Washington Watch. 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All right, for those of you in and around Gainesville, Georgia, I want to invite you to join us this Thursday evening at 6:30 p.m. From about 6:30 to 8:30, something like that. It's going to be a live taping of my weekend program this week on Capitol Hill. That's the program that House Speaker Mike Johnson is normally a part of. Now, it will be at North Hall Church in Gainesville. It's a part of FRC's Faith, Family, and Future Tour. You're going to find out more about our Pray, Vote, Stand chapters, which actually the North Hall Church, there is the epicenter of our Pray, Vote, Stand chapter in that county. I invite you to join us. It's going to be a great night. Text Georgia to 67742, Georgia to 67742, and join us this coming Thursday night. So our word for today comes from 2 Samuel chapter 24. And David said to Gad, "I am in great distress. Please let us fall into the hand of the Lord, for his mercies are great, but do not let me fall into the hand of man." David had ordered a census of Israel. The sin was not in counting the people, but in the reason for the counting. David was trusting in the size of his kingdom rather than in the size of the God he served. who had established the kingdom. Even Joab recognized the danger and tried to stop him. But the deed was done, and David's heart was eventually convicted. God gave David a choice of three judgments, and David's response reveals what he knew about God. Let us fall into the hand of the Lord, for his mercies are great. See, having experienced God's mercies throughout his life, David knew that even God's discipline is tempered by compassion. When judgment came, David cried out to God. The Lord instructed him to build an altar on the threshing floor of Araunah. When Araunah offered to give him the property, David refused, saying, quote, I will not offer burnt offerings to the Lord my God with that which cost me nothing. You see, true worship and obedience involve sacrifice. To find out more about our journey through the Bible, text Bible to 67742. That's Bible to 67742. All right, we've been talking about this during the month of June, but we've seen a kind of a shift away from the LGBTQ normalization, from more pro-family state proclamations for June to the growing retreat of companies that once joined in the ideological activism during the so-called Pride Month. But when it comes to the transgendering of children, many businesses remain invested in this because it's often beyond the eye of the public. Now, according to the February 2026 data from the pro-LGBT Human Rights Campaign, more than 550 companies, yes, you heard me right, 550 companies are bankrolling the transgendering of children. This includes paying for the puberty blockers, hormones, and reconstructive surgical procedures for minors. Well, the organization of our next guest is confronting those businesses in hopes of bringing down that number, shedding light on what these corporations are doing. Joining me now in studio is Greg Scott. He is the executive vice president at 1792 Exchange. Greg, welcome to Washington Watch. Thanks for joining us.
10: Thanks for having me, Maureen.
1: Semper Fi. 1792, tell our folks what that's about.
10: Well, 1792 Exchange is America's leading provider of actionable data on corporate bias. The primary resource that we provide is our corporate bias ratings database. We look at the policies and the behaviors of more than 4,500 publicly traded companies and expose whether they're involved in things like ESG, DEI, whether they're depending on the Southern Poverty Law Center or Human Rights Campaign to make decision, to make non-business decisions, but do them nonetheless.
1: Do a lot of these corporations think that's hidden from the public?
10: Well, it's not hidden anymore.
1: Right. I mean, they've been getting away with it because, you know, you shop in a store, you don't know where they're sending their profits. You don't know what they're aligned with. But in this age of exposure, it's shining a light on it.
10: Yeah, whether they think it's hidden or not, it certainly isn't anymore because 1792 Exchange is committed to, like you said, shining the light on these policies. A lot of these corporations did, you mentioned, you know, good news about corporations backing away from, you know, Pride Month and all of these other things. A lot of these corporations just thought they were doing the right thing at a certain time in American history. But what we found is good news, that the more we engage these corporations directly, the more that we find that they understand that they've made a mistake. And 1792 is there as a helping hand to help businesses get back to business, provide them a roadmap to disentangle themselves from the ideological commitments that they made that were unwise, didn't serve their shareholders, didn't serve their employees, and definitely didn't serve the American public.
1: So talk about a little bit about, before we jump into the top, the specific issue here, what's that engagement look like?
10: It is direct engagement with executives of these companies. It's been encouraging that a lot of companies do want to back out of this, and we're now in a situation where companies are calling us. Fortune, I'm talking about small mom and pop companies. I'm talking about Fortune 100 companies that are saying, "Hey, we saw your ratings on your website at 1792exchange.com, and we want to talk to you about these, and we want to adjust some corporate policies to more align with what the American people think and what's good for business."
1: So, Greg, did they just kind of like fall into this thinking? Like you said, it was a good thing to do. They didn't really hear any other counter voices to it, and so they just did it.
10: Yeah, the lack of counter voices is a big factor in this, Tony.

0: And when we have groups like we work closely with the Heritage Foundation, with my former employer and our friends at Alliance Defending Freedom, with Boyer Research and others, we formed this alliance who have come in together to say, hey, there is another way to look at this, and there is a better way to do business, and we're all here to help you do that.
1: All right, so let's talk about now how these corporations are funding the transgendering of children. How's that happening?
0: Well, Tony, it's not hyperbole to say that corporate America is right now engaged in a mass experiment on children. They're participating in it, and they're funding it. The way that happens, I mean, you think about schools, you think about these children's hospitals, you think about these gender clinics, you think about Planned Parenthood. You're not necessarily thinking about companies that you would consider, you know, kind of all American companies participating in this, but they're doing it. And most of the time, that is through their employee insurance plans. So the people who are covered also usually have dependent coverage as well. So the way we determined that these 568 companies were in fact covering drugs and surgeries that permanently devastate a child's body is that they scored perfect in one category of the Human Rights Campaign Corporate Equality Index. And if they score perfect in that, it means they provide the coverage for the person who is covered and also for the dependent children.
1: So, Greg, let me ask you this question. The rating of the HRC, was that what influenced that policy, or are they just reporting on the policy?
0: It definitely influenced the policy. When Human Rights Campaign first began its Corporate Equality Index survey back in the early 2000s, I believe it was 2002, there was a very narrow group of policies that they asked companies to adopt, and it was essentially be nice to gay people. Which, you know, as believers, we believe in the dignity of every.
1: That's not a hard one.
0: That's right. But that wasn't all they wanted. So over the years, I think there were seven distinct policies in the first edition. Now there's dozens, and in order to get that Human Rights Campaign Corporate Equality Index 100 sticker to put on your door or put on your website, you have to engage in a lot of behaviors that were not anticipated back in 2002.
1: But as a result, many corporations are bailing on that, are they not?
0: Yes, that's right. In fact, and this was some great news in February, and it took Human Rights Campaign a long time to come out with the results of their last survey. 65%. Of Fortune 500 companies stopped taking the Corporate Equality Index survey in 1 year.
1: Just stopped taking it?
0: Yeah, 65%. And I have to believe, because we've had direct conversations with these companies, a lot of the executives in these companies don't even know who's filling the surveys out. Talking to a Fortune 25 financial institution, and the executive there said, I'm going to find out who fills that out because I don't want us to do it anymore. And they made good. They didn't fill it out this year. So 65% dropped off. Another thing is, you know, corporations are funding Human Rights Campaign to the tune of millions of dollars. 27 sponsors dropped out from December 2024 to today. So the momentum is moving away from Human Rights Campaign.
1: And Greg, what you're trying to do, the same thing we've been advocating for years,
0: yes.
1: If you're in business, just do business.
0: That's right.
1: I mean, if you make widgets, make widgets. Don't get in the public policy arena. I mean, don't use the profits that you get to skew policy that's contrary to what most Americans want.
0: Yeah, that's right, Tony. And I think when we walk into the room to meet with these corporate executives, a lot of times they see us as a breath of fresh air. Because what I like to tell them is, like, hey, you might have a certain experience with the left, and you might even have certain experiences with other conservative organizations, but you're not going to have that with us. We don't want you to be like us. We just want you to be fair. We just want you to do business.
1: Exactly.
0: We're not here to extract anything from you. We're here to help you. We actually provide them a roadmap of policies to get themselves disentangled from these ideological pursuits. And not only that, we even provide communications plan for them, because you'll have, disaffected employees in New Jersey who are against the changes, and we help them with that as
1: well. Okay, Greg, so let's talk about these 550 corporations that are funding this transitioning of children. What do folks need to do to put a stop to that? I mean, first off, let's talk about some of these corporations.
0: Yes.
1: Some of these are household names.

0: Yes, in fact, many of them are household names, and some you wouldn't expect. You would expect Amazon. They're doing it. You might expect Disney. They're doing it. But we're talking about Dollar Tree and General Mills, Kroger, Nike, Starbucks, you'd expect. Wendy's, household names.
1: CVS,
0: CVS, yes.
1: Del Monte Food,
0: yes.
1: Dollar, as you said, Dollar Tree,
0: Why are
1: DoorDash.
0: these companies involved in transing children? It doesn't make any sense, and it really does have to stop. And they've got the moral and legal obligation to stop the this experimental gender transition movement is it has to come to an end.
1: So how can folks help with what you're doing?
0: Well, they can go to 1792exchange.com. They could look at these bias ratings, and if they work for these companies, they need to speak up. They need to speak up to their government representatives in where these companies are based. There's many things that we can do and that we should do, and it is very important, especially if we're going to be using these brands, and we're going to be putting our retirement into these companies,
1: Right.
0: That we have the influence, because we do have influence. We find when we show up, we end up winning.
1: All right. So one of the action items, if you work in one of these companies and go to 1792, the website again, 1792.
0: 1792exchange.com.
1: All right. Go there. You can get a list of all these, 550 of them. I mean, I see Wendy's on this. Wendy's really has some bad policies,
0: Yes, they
1: which
0: do.
1: is really interesting from their origins. They've really drifted to
0: Yes.
1: really into the left, the realm of the left.

0: I mean, I see Wendy's on this. You know, Wendy's really has some bad policies.
1: Yes, they do.
0: Which is really interesting from their origins. They've really drifted to yes. really into the left, the realm of the left in a big way.
2: Yeah, well, it's been said, and you've heard this before, if an institution or organization isn't constituted specifically to be conservative, it will be liberal eventually.
0: Yeah, yeah.
2: And unfortunately, that's what's happened to a
0: but
2: lot of these companies.
0: You know what's sad about this is, you know, just do business. You know, just make hamburgers, all right? Because I avoid these places. I still don't go to Target because of what they've been doing over the years. I mean, they were really at the tip of the spear.
2: Yes.
0: When it came to this whole transgender initiative. So anyway, if you go to the 1792exchange.com, get the list, and if you work for one of these companies, communicate to your corporate structure that you're concerned about this. What's another step? Say you don't work for one of these companies. What can folks do?
2: Well, if you have any investment advisors and wealth managers in the audience, they should look at values-aligned investing. That is a growing movement right now. About $200 billion in assets under management that use the 1792 exchange data to determine what investment decisions they're
0: so
2: making.
0: So they can send that to their financial investor, a financial broker, and whatever, and just send them your ratings.
2: Yes, and then look at those financial tools that are out there. A firm approached us late last year. They were launching the Truth Social exchange traded funds, and those five funds that launched on December 31st of last year use 1792's data to determine what companies they're going to invest in.
0: All right, folks, check out that website. Greg, we just have about a minute left. Another issue, speaking about list, the Southern Poverty Law Centers, they are now being scrutinized as they've been indicted. But there are still donor-advised funds, donor platforms using SPLC's corrupted data.
2: Yes. So Benevity, which is the largest corporate charitable giving platform, what they do is they work with companies and they manage their employment charitable giving and their employer match programs. They have a filter on that software that uses Southern Poverty Law Center's hate list in order to exclude certain organizations from charitable giving, like Family Research Council, like Moms for Liberty,
0: like ADF,
2: like Focus on the Family. That's the most ridiculous one. And in fact, you probably saw the hearing last week where that was brought up, that Southern Poverty Law Center used to say

0: those as they come in. And so we're ready to go. Call us, 888-712-7434. Pastor Lloyd, one thing I want to mention before we go to the calls is that you have a radio program called Bridging the Gap. We always give out resources, but you have a page of resources just on that site.
1: There's a lot of resources people could get right on that site, absolutely. And we stock it full of, you know, things a lot of times people ask questions, good resources to use. So, yeah, our bridgegap.org would be the way to go.
0: That's right. So you want to check that out. With a lot of the resources we promote here are on that website, bridgegap.org. But call us with your Bible questions, any question on the Christian faith. The lines are open, 888-712-7434, 888-712-7434. Let's go to Reggie in Virginia, listening on Equip FM. Hey, Reggie.
2: Hey, how y'all doing today?
0: Good.
2: Thank you for all you do.
1: Thank you.
0: Thank you.
2: I was reading my Bible today. I got to Jeremiah chapter 7. And I know it's in the context of it, he is talking about the worshiping other idols and other gods before the fall going to Babylon. And he mentioned that made the church a den of thieves. Well, I was wondering, did that have any coalition with what Jesus said? Because they were doing the money changers in the gospel, and he called it the den of thieves because they were more serving money more than God at that time. Mm-hmm. I was wondering if there's any coalition with that, or is this just a coincidence in terms?
1: I think you got pretty much a direct quote. Jesus says, has this house, which is called by my name, become a den of thieves in your eyes? That's what Jeremiah 7:9 says, or 7:11. And I think it's, you know, the Lord is essentially now faced with another group of people using religion for their own position and power, envious of Jesus because he had more popularity, killed him because of envy, the Bible tells us, and because they had agreed about them. They were thinking of losing their position. They made a lot of money out of religion. And unfortunately, the high priest at that time, archaeologically, you can actually go to Israel, and they found his house in his basement. He had an incense-making business. So he was capitalizing on the way to make money off of religion. Sadly, that was the heart of that first century, rabbinical leadership among the Sadducees. So, yeah, Jesus has their number, and he quotes Jeremiah 7 in that. So that's a very good catch, Reggie.
2: Well, thank you. I was just reading it, and it just, like, a light just went ding. And it seems every time I read the Bible, it seems like I get more and more out of it.
1: You're saying something music to our ears, because that's exactly what we encourage people. Just keep reading, and you'll be amazed at how the questions you have in one place are fitting with another place, and it all comes together in one message.
0: All right.
2: Well, thank you so much, and keep up your good work, and God bless you.
1: Well, thank you.
0: You're
1: kindly.
0: Welcome. Now, we get questions from this verse when Jesus overturned the tables about churches having coffee houses, selling books. What do you think about that? Is that the same?
1: Yeah, I mean, you know, for the most part, what we do is, like, even with our coffee house, it's donation-based. If you want to give, great. If not, so we never – I don't like to sell personally in the church. You know, there might be a recommended amount if you want to for a book or for, you know, a resource. But, I think we have to stay away from, you know, the buying and selling and marketing. Mm-hmm. At the end of the day, you know, we of course would love people that would get supportive of the radio station here, of the program here, so that we can get it into other places, because everything we do costs. But we're blessed to trust the Lord will provide. He'll lay it on people's hearts. They've been encouraged by this, and they want to pay it forward. So mm-hmm. they give, and then that might be paid for to another dozen people that can hear this because of people's generosity. But there are people that make a lot of money. Unfortunately, the music industry, I remember when Chuck Smith actually, in his own private money, because he didn't want to burden the church, started a music company called Maranatha Music. And it turned wildly successful. But he saw a trend where now people were looking at how to make money on it, and that was all about money. And so he sold it, gave a lot of the money to missions, but that turned out to be this very lucrative thing. And, of course, now with other music labels in the Christian circles, it's a lot of money. Mm-hmm. Sadly, it kind of changed even radio. A lot of radio, Christian radio, is music only because there's money in it. All of the money that people make off

0: of every time the song is played. So I like to just get back to the simplicity. So, so the warning of Jesus is very real today, but we have to be careful.
1: All right. 888-712-7434. That's the number to call in with your Bible questions. 888-712-7434. We're going to go into some email questions, Pastor Lloyd, and Tracy emailed us, and the question is based out of Matthew 17:21. It says, however, this kind does not go out except by prayer and fasting. So the question is, Matthew 17:21 appears, it doesn't appear in the oldest manuscripts, and their question is why?
0: Yeah, you know, the existence of manuscript variants is very happy. I mean, that's absolutely true. We have thousands of copies of, you know, parts of the New Testament and from different languages and all together. And what I love is the honesty of the translators. You know, you have all these copies. The copies are not inerrant, but the original was. The good news is because you have so many copies, you can reconstruct the original to 99.9%. Now, because versions already had this verse in there, and it wasn't in some of the oldest, it has sometimes been omitted in some places. But the good thing about that is that it doesn't change anything because Mark covers the same point. In Mark's gospel, in chapter 9, verse 29, he also speaks about this kind coming out only by prayer, and some manuscripts adding and fasting. So it's not a removing of scripture. What, you know, by taking that out, the doctrine is already taught in other places. But to me, the transmission history is not a failure. It's actually a huge success, because if people were disingenuous, if this were all fake, if they wanted to present this perfect form of the Bible, they would have destroyed all the other copies and decided on one. That's kind of what the Quran did. Yeah, they have so many different variants, and they laugh at our Bible because we have so many of these manuscripts that are all different, and we have the perfect word that came. Well, no, they just got rid of all the old copies. That wasn't honest. So I love the honesty. Most variants are minor spellings and articles, repeated phrases, sometimes a verse grabbed from another chapter that fits in there. Those are very tiny things that don't change the meaning. And so to me, the honesty of the Bible is powerful. You can trust your Bible.
1: All right. Thanks. Good question there, Tracy. Another question is, why does Hebrews 5 say that Jesus had to learn obedience through suffering?
0: Yeah, I've often wondered about that. You know, what would Jesus have to learn being God? You know, the very fact that he would have to learn something is quite interesting. The context of it, you know, runs all the way from Hebrews 4, verse 14, all the way through chapter 5, verse 10. It's talking about Jesus' qualifications to serve as the one and only high priest in heaven. And he was fully divine, but yet fully human. He experienced temptation and human weakness. So how does God experience weakness? Well, in his humanity. How does any of this that Jesus represents us and even learning things? I mean, when he was a baby, he learned. That to me is amazing, how he did not become a superman, all of a sudden had everything he needed. And no, he was a baby. He learned. He cried. I'm sure he had normal experiences. He had to have his diapers changed. I mean, he became a man in many ways. And so to me, it's beautiful that God, as God, he would have never had to learn anything, but he emptied himself. The Bible talks about this word kenosis, where the glory of God emptied so that he could live as a man without using his divine power. And in that sense, he would learn. And it's beautiful. That's
1: and learning is not, it's not like he's correcting past mistakes, because, you know, when we learn obedience, we learn because of our mistakes.
0: That's a very good thing. Our learning is often based upon, you know, trial and error, and an apprenticeship is how many times you're going to hit the nail crooked before you get it straight. His learning would have been probably much more efficient than that, because it would not have come from any wrongdoing.
1: Right. All right. Thanks again, Rich, for your question. If you just tuned in, this is Bridge Bible Talk. Robert Baltadano, Pastor Lloyd Pulley, we're here answering your Bible questions. Call us now, 888-712-7434, 888-712-7434. We will go back to our email questions, but let's go out to Debbie in Virginia. Hi, Debbie. Thanks for holding.
2: Hey, and this may be a really silly question, but I was just thinking about how all the covenants that the Lord has made with different people in different time frames, and we're now in the Messianic covenant. What happens to those people who, like, say, for example, the Jewish people who did not believe that Jesus was or is the Savior, and do they still continue in their covenant? And it's acceptable, or is that past tense because he has come and they have failed to move into the next covenant?
0: I think your second answer would be most correct, that you every covenant, like the Adamic covenant, of course, he just had one thing, don't eat of that tree. He failed, and of course that led to disaster and eventually the flood. You have the Noahic covenant and then the Abrahamic covenant. You know, Abraham was given a covenant, and every time it is something more is revealed of God. You know, Abraham, you know, saw Jesus, you know, he saw the incarnation Jesus, and he had that experience. Moses had even more of an experience by, you know, being told the name of God, Yahweh, and that name no one knew before. He just revealed that. So it's a progressive revelation. You get to the Davidic covenant, you know, the promise of, you know, the son of David and all of David, and then you come to the new covenant. So absolutely, if you look at Stephen's sermon in Acts chapter, oh my goodness, I want to say six.
1: Seven.
0: Seven, yes, chapter seven. It's a really wonderful picture of a man who had the old covenant, really was solid in the Old Testament, but came to realize all the fulfillment of that in Jesus and the new covenant, and he speaks boldly. Of course, the people that were holding on to the old because they did not have it room in their heart, they've stoned him to death, and Saul Saul at that time was part of that conspiracy, later becomes Paul, and God uses him. But no, there was an expectation that as God reveals himself, you know, I always like the idea, the old or the new covenant is the old that's explained, and in the Old Testament, the Old Covenant, the New Covenant is there yet to be seen. So in other words, it's there, but it wasn't that clear. The New Covenant has all of the old, but now it's explained in the New Covenant with Jesus, if that helps.
2: Okay, but we're not held to the same things of the Old Covenant.
0: No, we're not. No, exactly. It's fulfilled in Christ. That's the idea. You know, the new covenant, you know, fulfills all that, you know, was given in the old covenant. And all of the law was meant to point to the new covenant, to point the idea that we can't save ourselves. So if someone's still holding on to their own righteousness, Paul talks about that in Romans, you know, they're holding on to their own righteousness and they're going to lose because they did not accept the righteousness that God had given through his son, Jesus. And by which we must live. So even Israel, talk about Israel. There is no special gate in which they're going to, as Jewish people, going to get to heaven around Jesus. They're going to come to realize Jesus is Messiah. That's what they're going to, and they're going to answer for the knowledge that they have. Just as even a Gentile, which is convinced by the Holy Spirit, he's going to answer for the light that he has. And we're all going to be responsible and accordingly judged by dealing with the amount of information we had. Thankfully, you know, the conviction of the Spirit of God is very powerful and compelling. And there are many Jewish people who have come to acknowledge Jesus as Savior and their Lord and their Messiah. And there will be a huge revival in the end. But they're not going to get to heaven apart from acknowledging Jesus as the Son of God.
2: Okay. Great.
1: All right. Thank you so much for your question.
2: Yeah.
1: All right. Bye-bye. 888-712-7434. Pam, Massachusetts, how can we help you?
3: Yes, hi. Thank you for your program. I want to ask you, prophetically, do you believe we're in the end times?
0: Well, if the end times are categorized by the things that Jesus said would be around those times, we certainly see spiritual signs. We see technological signs. I mean, the things that the Bible speaks about in Revelation would not have been possible without the technology that we have today. And we certainly see a thrust toward globalism, which is a part of that. So a lot of people wonder if this. I mean, look, when I was, growing up as a young Christian in the late 70s, early 80s, we were so conscious.

0: just of, you know, the whole Cold War in Russia. We thought the end was right around the corner. It seemed like it would get up to a crescendo and then it would kind of settle down. And then the Gulf War, another crescendo, and then it would settle down. And in this time, we're coming into another era of which this whole war with Iran and all that's going on and AI technology, and people are thinking this is it. It could be, or there could be a period where it settles down and it goes into another time. We don't know. No one knows the day or the hour. But I think it's really fascinating because every generation, it seemed like they had a sense the Lord could come. And I really believe the Lord did it in such a way that all of us would have an awareness that we're just passing through this life. And we want to be faithful to those little things and trust the Lord in it because look up, your redemption's drawing near.
1: Yeah, I always thought that we were in the last days, based on Hebrews 1, in these last days. The end times was more of like Revelation.
0: Yeah.
1: You're in the end.
0: Yeah, the last days, you know? is exactly. That is a description. Mm-hmm. The last, I would say, the last 2 days from God's perspective, the last 2,000 right. years, the gospel's gone out. That's a new yeah. thing. And we're still waiting, however, for the coming of right. his kingdom, which if you think about those last 2 days representing the 6,000th mm-hmm. year of human history, when we get to the 7,000th, that could be the millennial kingdom.
1: Right. Yeah.
0: So, yeah, Pam, I'm looking up. I think we're very close.
2: I'm looking up.
0: All right, good.
2: Thank you very much. God bless you.
1: God bless you, too. Thank you again for your question. This is Bridge Bible Talk, 888-712-7434. That's 888-712-7434 is the number. Let's go to Idaho and talk to Sebastian. Hi, how are you?
3: I'm doing well, Pastor Robert, Pastor Lloyd. The previous caller, Debbie, she called in, and I might have missed. You guys might have partially answered it, but I've heard people call in and ask this question before, and I think it's kind of a source of stumbling for Christians in the New Testament. But when the New Testament talks about Israel, does it mean the church? Because you were talking about Messianic Jews. Because if someone has Jewish blood and they reject Christ, they don't get into the kingdom of heaven. So I you know, Romans 9, 10 and 11, though the number 9:27, though the number of the sons of Israel be as the sand of the sea, only a remnant of them will be saved. But then in 11, Romans 11, 26, and in this way all Israel will be saved. But then Romans 2 talks about the true Jew being the one that's circumcised in the heart and not circumcised in the skin. And then the passages in Revelation 2, I think it's 2:13, and then 3:9, which talks about those who say they are Jews by the synagogue. So I just wanted, that's kind of jumping all over the place, but I wanted to know your thoughts on who, yeah. if Israel means the church or if it's people with Jewish blood in them.
0: Well, the answer to that is pretty simple. In some places, you have all three mentioned. You have the Jew, the Gentile, and then the new man. So really, you have three different people, Jew, Gentile, new man. And, you know, when you come to the church, we've been grafted in, that's plain, but not all Israel are Israel. I think that is also true, the idea that though you have the genetic code, if you're not of Abraham's faith. So I believe that, you know, it's a very plain thing. God has hardened Israel temporarily. So that the times of the Gentiles could come in, that we could have the fullness of the gospel come throughout all the Gentile world. And in the meantime, they have been partially hardened and blinded. They have not seen. They're still trying to erect their own self-righteousness, which is true of any religion. I mean, that's the difference between Christianity and every religion. Everything else is salvation by works of some sort. Christianity is salvation by grace. So When you look at all those passages together, and we says not all Israel are of Israel, and those who are of the synagogue of Satan, and

0: and that it's only Israel, or it's only the church, which is the new Israel. To me, that's very confusing, because when you come to see God's fulfillment with the church, it's before Revelation 20 or Matthew 24. God is going to have that final 70th week of Daniel to deal with the time of Jacob's trouble. The very fact that he talks about the Antichrist presenting himself in the temple, all of this is needful of an actual Israel that, as he promised, would come back in the land in Ezekiel 38 and 39, or 36 and 37, you know, coming back, and then 38 and 39 will be that final confrontation. To me, you have to leave out so much in the scriptures, and you only have to capitalize on those four or five verses that you could paint this picture that the church is actually the new Israel. It just doesn't hold up with all of scripture. It makes great for a 30-second, you know, reel on social media, but it leaves out. And that's one of the most difficult things we try to explain, is that when people are not reading their Bibles, they don't read all of it. They only read certain things that people that are trying to get a point across. So that's why we say, just keep reading your Bible and it'll all make sense. Robert, I don't know if you want to add anything to that, or if there's any, Sebastian, if there's any other follow-up.
1: Does that clear it up for you, Sebastian?
2: It's going to be something that I'm going to wrestle through for years. Another one that I thought of, another passage I forgot to include, is when John the Baptist rebukes the Pharisees and says that God could make stones, sons of Abraham out of these stones, which is not putting faith in your lineage. But if someone is Jewish and they don't believe in Christ, you know, even at the end of the age, they are not going to be with him for eternity. Whether or not your DNA has that blood.
0: Oh, I agree. I would never say that just because your DNA is of Abraham, right, because not all of the Jewish people are truly Israel. So that is very true. Now, when he says all Israel will be saved in the end in Romans 11, you know, keep in mind what's happened in Revelation. It's an interesting thing you have in Revelation 12. There's some sort of an attack upon the Jewish people, where it seems like at that point they realize they've been tricked by the Antichrist. They thought this was the Messiah, and they're going to flee. And the dragon is going to try to sweep them up and destroy them. And yet you go to the next chapter, then you come to chapter 13, and you have all the ways that the Antichrist now, who's thrown out of heaven, is going to try to deceive the world using technology and control the world. But what he's not going to control is those 144,000 Jewish evangelists from every tribe. And there's going to be such a revival, like we've seen revivals in this country, you know, amazing transformation of the worst times in history. In fact, back in the 1790s, things were worse more percentage-wise then than they are today. But God would bring a revival. Well, that's going to be a revival that will be crazy. All Israel will call upon the name of the Lord. They will all with one voice realize the Spirit of God will come upon them. So they're not going to go to heaven without acknowledging Jesus was truly their Messiah. That's what you, and I hope that's clear.
2: Yeah. Thank you guys so much. Thank you for your ministry. Yeah. You guys are awesome.
0: Thank you. Thanks for the question.
1: Yeah, that's what we call replacement theology, right?
0: Yeah, supersessionism is something that I highly recommend Barry Horner's book, Future Israel. And that's a very good old classic that really answers a lot of this. There's some other good resources out there, but man, problem is some distortions go around the world 10 times before the truth gets off the starting block. So I simply would say to believers, just keep reading your Bible, but be careful that you're not reading what's curated for you. In other words, some people will read a book and they'll have these line of scriptures. And man, when you follow all that line, you're so convinced by that point. But what you don't notice, and this is the hardest false teaching to notice, it's what's left out. Because if you leave out, you know, a lot of the other aspects of God's plan for Israel, it does look like the church has superseded Israel and that God is done with them. And anything to do with Israel today is that doesn't mean anything. I think you can't look at that at all that way. I mean, I think just as he said, they'd be scattered through the world and the world would hate them. And I mean, look at the Holocaust and being thrust back. They would have never come back to Israel, the land, without all those difficulties. And then you look back, as the Bible said, they would turn that desert and swampland into a beautiful, prosperous place. They have.

0: And it's amazing. It really is when you go there. A tiny little land the size of New Jersey, surrounded by nations hundreds of times their size. And yet they're blessed. Now, they're not spiritually minded yet. However, there are still many Jewish believers in Israel. But as a nation, no, they're not. And they will be susceptible to that controlling one that will come and dazzle the world. But thankfully, they will look upon him, the Bible says, whom they pierced, and they'll mourn for him as a mourning of the only, as an only son. It'll be like a revival like never before.
1: Mm-hmm. All right. 888-712-7434. About 3 minutes left for a break. Claudette, New Jersey. How can we help you?
2: Yes. Good afternoon, Pastor.
1: Hi.
2: I have a concern. I have a friend. She's been a Christian for over 20 years. Her husband has died, and she's not interested in remarrying. But she said she has sexual desires, so she bought something off the internet, and she used it to pleasure herself. Is that sexual immorality?
0: Well, I think that any type of, you know, self-stimulation is looked at as immoral. It's not what God designed. And the more someone does that, the more addicted they become to it, because you're being addicted to the oxytocin that you're flooding your brain with. God gave us those desires so that we would find the outlet in becoming marriageable and appealable and a partnership. Now, you know, yeah, it's hard.

0: temptations back to the Lord and trust him through it, and I'll become a better man for it. And the Lord added somebody, you know, to my life that I could be in that relationship. In marriage, I'm going to honor the covenant God gave in marriage for that area of sex. I really believe that any place where we find ourselves able to be fulfilled sexually outside of the marriage covenant takes away from, you know, giving God glory in our lives.
1: I thought about it. I was reading the Bible. I'm new at Christianity. I'm just 3 years into Christianity. I've been really hoping that I would find in the Bible where it says this is immoral. So, you know, I couldn't say anything to her to say, well, it's wrong or it's right. Because, you know, she has been in the church for a long time and I'm new.
0: Right.
1: So I said, let me ask, you know, and now I think I'll be in a situation that I can say, hey, it's not right what you're doing. But I couldn't say it before. Because I didn't know.
0: Right. Yeah, I think you do know, and I think she knows as well. I think that it's hard to, without images in your mind at least, to pleasure yourself. So she's got to violate that already with images in her mind. And listen, it's highly addictive for men and women, and that's why we need to pray, Lord, help me, lead me not into temptation.
2: Yeah, you can have her read Philippians 4:8. Whatever things are true, whatever things are pure, noble, think on them. You know, basically meditate on these things. So she's violating that right there.
1: Okay.
2: All right.
1: Okay,
2: all right. You're welcome. Thank you again, Claudette, for your question. We are now to our break. 3 minute breaks. Don't go away. We'll be right back.
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2: And we are back live in the studio, Bridge Bible Talk. Looking forward to answering more questions. 30 minutes to go. Lines are open, 888-712-7434. Pastor Lloyd, a week from today, you're going to be in the New York area, guest speaking at Calvary Chapel Westchester.
3: Yes, up in Westchester. Yep. And, you know, hopefully can meet some radio listeners up in that area if they make it out for the Wednesday study there. They can look online for Calvary Chapel Westchester.
2: Yeah.
3: And Pastor Charlie Restivo. And, yeah, filling in for his Wednesday night. It'll be a great group, I think, is going to come out on the Wednesday night. Looking forward to that.
2: You know the topic you're going to be teaching on?
3: No, I'm leaving that in the Lord's hands. You know, I'm going to wait and see what he has for me.
2: All right. So that's next, a week from today, Calvary Chapel, Westchester in New York.
3: That's right. Next Wednesday.
2: Yeah. 888-712-7434. Let's go to Roberto in New York. Roberto, you're on the air.
4: Yeah. How you doing?
2: Doing well, sir. How can we help you?
4: Yeah, I would like to ask you the simple question.
2: Okay.
4: In my knowledge, in the Bible, there is three men, Elijah, Moses, and the Christ, went to the desert 40 days and 40 nights. Moses didn't just went to the desert, he climbed 40 days and 40 nights. What is the reason why Moses wrote down this to the book? What is in the Bible, please? Can you tell me this?
3: Okay. Well, I mean, you point out an interesting observation. You know, between those three very key individuals, they spent that 40 days and 40 nights in the wilderness. And it is interesting because you have a picture of, you know, Moses representing the law. You got Elijah representing the prophet. And then you have Jesus, who basically is going to meet Moses and Elijah in the Mount Transfiguration. And he is going to be transfigured, and they will realize everything that they have in the law and the prophets is fulfilled in Jesus. So that's a very interesting observation. Now, you know, we don't read into something like that we're all called to go 40 days and 40 nights in the wilderness before we can understand the Bible. We're called to, I believe, just take the Bible at face value from beginning to end. I mean, creation, you know, how we fell into a disarray, why we're broken because of the fall. You see the effect of the fall, then you see God's glimmer of hope after the judgment of the flood. You see the glimmer of hope with him raising up Abraham among the nations that have been scattered at Babel. And then you have, you know, the outpouring of the children of Israel that are going to bring forth eventually that Messiah. So it all comes together in one story if you just keep reading the Bible. Does that help?
4: Can I tell you two moments from my life very briefly? One moment is going to be, I'm sitting in my boss's office. My boss, I worked for the Jews 26 years. My boss is a very well-known, very wise rabbi here in Borough Park. And what happened in the office is happened, what I'm going to share with you after I share with him my story. What happened with me in my life, something extra crazy ordinary. And when I finished the story to my boss, to the rabbi, he looked at me, he said, I can't believe you just told me this story. I said, yeah. You telling me as a goy, telling me as a rabbi, what is Moses' five books, the Torah? Did I you ever open this book? I just can't believe what I heard. That's what the rabbi told me. That's what you're going to tell me 2 minutes later, 1 minute later. I'm going to give you one little slide from my story. I told the rabbi my whole story. I'm not going to tell you all story. I'm just pick up one slide. So it's not coming from nowhere. It's not ending nowhere. But after I'm going back to that little part, and I'm going to get something crystal clear in your mind. Now listen, blah, blah, blah, blah, blah. So 8 weeks after, I come back from that. I died. I have a near or rear death experience. And 8 weeks later, when I was sitting alone and I just went through in my mind, what the heck is happened with me when I died? Then I figured it out, OMG, that moment, death start chasing me again. And I get so scared. And because I was alone, I don't know what to do. And I went to the desert. And I didn't have any knowledge from this book. I come from Europe, for a country was a communism. When I was

0: born, they didn't get this lecture, you know, it's no such a thing as a creation, Darwin, evolution, monkey.
1: Right.
0: So, but 50 years in my life, I live in that knowledge. And that day I went to the desert, and because I was alone and I didn't want to feel lonesome, I stopped there. And I come back 42 days and 42 nights later and start changing in me something. And I didn't know what. After 4 months later, I was standing in my friend's casket in his funeral. That was the first sign something is not kosher right. in me because, and blah, blah, blah, blah, blah. That was not just get the slide from my story. Now watch, sir. I'm going back to this. Because when I said I went to the desert for 42 days and 42 nights, I didn't went nowhere. I was sitting in the truck, my working truck, and 6 weeks, 7 days a week, 42 days and 42 nights, I was praying non-stop. With that, I stopped praying, but I was scared from the death. And guess now what I did? Because I was scared, I write down what happening in my mind 42 days and 42 nights. And I was reading, Rabbi, what happened with me? And I telling the rabbi, my boss, what happening in the mind? The rabbi said, hold on, hold on. I didn't know what he want. He opened the Torah, searching. He opened, poof, and reading the statement from God 3,500 years ago, and almost the same sentence in my paper. Then the second, the third, the next one. He said, hold on. He said, King David has some palm book. I don't know he was there. He said, the rabbi, I can't believe what is this going on here?
2: Yeah, we're going to put you on hold, Roberto, because we have others callers. But Pastor Lloyd, what do you
1: think?
2: Yeah,
1: Roberto, I mean, I'd love to engage with you more on this. And, you know, you had an encounter. I would really, really encourage you, as you've already been starting, to open the scriptures. And, yes, you will get understanding when you pray, and the Lord will help you and understand that. But, yeah, we couldn't we wouldn't be able to carry on a longer conversation with you this time, but if you don't mind, we're going to pray. Lord, I pray for Roberto. Thank you for the encounter he's had. I pray, Lord, that you would give him a complete assurance of your truth in your son who came and loved him and died on the cross for him. Mm. And, Lord, we commit him to you, Lord, and we trust you. In Jesus' name, amen.
2: Amen. Amen. All right. We're going to move on to Charleston, Virginia. Anonymous, you're on the air.
3: Hello.
2: Hi.
3: How are y'all?
1: We're all right.
3: Good. So I had a question. I've been in a relationship for about a year and a half now. And if for not, I think, like social norms and our family's opinions, we probably would be married now. And I've felt convicted in sexual immorality physically, but I've also felt convicted in the relationship to not be able to show love in that way towards one another. And I want to honor God in our relationship, and I'm kind of like teetering on the edge of both sides. And so I was hoping you could answer that question for me today.
1: Well, you know, sometimes we put ourselves in some, you know, more difficult situations. You know, I've talked to young couples with long engagements, and I go, really? I mean, you're only putting yourself in this long-term temptation, but they want to get the finances, and they want to get the plans, and they've got all the ideas forward, and then there's family issues, and I've seen so many of those complications, and it puts this stumbling block in front of a young couple, because it's hard to keep pure when you're together alone, and you know the next thing you know you're not watching your guard. So I do believe it's wise to not have long engagements, if I were to say it. I'll be honest with you. I think it's wise to not do it. Better to marry than to burn in passion. And, you know, look, when you make a commitment in marriage, you know, look, there's always going to be things you have to work out. But when you do, you will work them. You'll work through them. So I do believe that this kind of the general thought of life is we become educated so that we can know what's right and wrong, and then we become, you know, employable so that we can provide for ourselves. And then we get married, and then you pour into a family. And I think we've made it a lot more complicated in our culture. So I do want to say that, look, there are people that stumble. And you know what? You feel convicted by the Spirit. That's a good sign. You go, Lord Jesus, I don't want to dishonor you. I don't want to displease you. And I would pray that, you know, your marriage, you know, your fiancé would feel the same, to maybe go forward in those steps, whatever it takes to get married.

0: and not be in that position where you're tempted.
1: Is the person you're living with a Christian?
2: Yes, we're both Christians.
1: Okay.
2: And we treat our relationship like a marriage. It's just that we aren't even engaged because it would be frowned upon by our family at this age. So we're kind of like, I feel stuck with like, okay, well, do we wait until everyone else thinks it's okay for us to be married?
1: Now, frown as because you're young or older?
2: Yeah.
1: You're young.
2: Young.
1: Okay.
2: Yeah.
1: I mean, we're not going to ask your age, but we would say that no matter what, I mean, if you're living together, Pastor Lloyd, I mean,
0: well, a lot of parents are like, well, you know, you're too young to get married in your young 20s. You need to get a little more mature. Well, honestly, the facts are in now. The facts are in. People that marry in their young 20s do much better in marriage than in their late 20s or early 30s or 40s.
1: Yeah.
0: Because you get set in your ways at that point. So
2: you've
0: already kind of building a relationship together, and it is immoral. You know, you don't have a covenant, and I can see why you're convicted. And I honestly would say it's more important to please God than to please your family.
1: Yeah.
0: If they're not in tune to the marriage, then maybe this is something you just want to do. You know, if you both know this is the Lord's will for your life and you want to honor him and your partner's equally convicted, that's a good sign. You know, I'd go get married, honestly. But make the commitment, and then once you say I do, it's done. You know.
2: Right.
0: I will say though, you have one thing against you in that people that do live together before they get married do have a higher divorce rate, and it's
2: we don't live together.
1: Oh, okay.
0: Gotcha. Okay, good.
2: Yes.
1: So that would make it easier in terms of you stopping the sexual immorality and be firm
0: with your parents and say, listen, you know what, you may not support us at all, but we can't. The Bible says it's better to marry than to burn, and we don't want to be burning in passion and stumbling over this. We want to do the right thing. Now, sometimes, you know, look, I've seen some couples go through long engagements, you know, because of college and requirements and this and that, and they've waited 2 or 3 years and they've kept themselves, and God bless them. They've had to really get creative and disciplined, and you can do it. So I guess you just have to pray that through. You know, if you're already at that place where you're slipping, you know, if there's some accountability partners you can have, so you can have some time before you get married, that would be the best thing. I'd really talk to your pastor about it and say, what can we do?
2: Right. Okay. Well, thank you. I really appreciate y'all's time.
1: All right.
0: You bet.
1: You're welcome. And the fact that she's calling this conviction.
0: Yeah, that's good. You know, I pray that the Lord would just bless her and her, you know, fiancé, or they're not even engaged yet, the person she's with, to say, you know, let's make this right.
1: Mm-hmm.
0: And I'll tell you what, you're never wrong when you do the right thing. And the Lord will honor that.
1: Amen. All right. Thanks again for the call. 888-712-7434. We have social media questions coming in here, Pastor Lloyd. And question from Valentino, how do we walk with Jesus?
0: Well, walking with Jesus is communing with him. It's fellowshipping. It's abiding in him. John 15 gives us a good pattern for that. You know, if my words abide in you, I'm going to read it so I don't really butcher it exactly here, because I want to make sure that it's very clear. John 15 gives us, to me, a great illustration of what it means. He talks about himself being the vine, and we bear fruit, you know, so we need to abide in the vine so that we would bear fruit, because the vine can't bear fruit of itself, or at least the branch can't bear fruit of itself unless it abides in the vine. And he talks about that. If you don't abide in me, you're not going to have any fruit, and there's not a purpose for us as people to not have fruit unto God. So abiding with him is kind of like, well, a marriage relationship. You know, you take time to get to know your partner. And then you, as you are married for a period of time, you get more and more knowledgeable of each other. Like, my wife and I can just look at each other and know what we're thinking. Well, that's the kind of relationship you want with God. You get to know him by he reveals himself in his word, just like you get to know anybody. It's time in communication. It's time spent together, time honoring each other. The Lord honors you already with his son that he sent to die on the cross. Now you're honoring him by trusting him, obeying, and those things would be crucial.

0: Okay. Another question from social media here, and the question is on Philippians 2:6. Well, we have the King James, New King James uses the word robbery when he's speaking about Jesus, and he consider it robbery, you know, and the question is, what does that mean? What does that word mean, robbery?
1: Well, it's an old way of saying, you know, he did not consider it something that, you know, he could grasp. Mm-hmm. Like he came in such humility that though he was in the form of God, he thought it not robbery to be equal. In other words, he did not look at what he had in regard to that being in the form of God, and take it to, like, you know, a level where he emptied himself. I'd really want to read that whole passage. I don't know if you have that in front of you in Philippians.
0: Philippians 2:6 is what this is what it says.
1: Yeah.
0: Let this mind be in you, which was also in Christ Jesus, who being in the form of God did not consider it robbery to be equal with God. And I love that because the picture is like he didn't steal something from God. He already had it.
1: Yeah, he did not consider robbery to be equal because he knew that who he was.
0: Right.
1: At the same time, he made himself of no reputation. That is, he emptied himself and became a servant, come in the likeness of man, appeared as a man, humbled himself, became obedient to the point of death. Though he was God, he became a man, he knew who he was, and he emptied himself. And, of course, because of that, this is true greatness. You know, I always wonder what people think of as greatness and how some people in some religions, they consider greatness as being powerful and in control. And I love that illustration of two kings, let's say, owned each half of the world. And one king, you know, lived way high on a palace and a mountain, and only the people that were, you know, worthy could come up to him and give him what he wants and extract from all the taxes of the people that under him. He had all that power. He could get whatever he wanted. And the other side of the world, another king owned half the world, and he'd dress in dirty clothes, and he'd go down and live among the people and see what their needs are and understand what they're doing so that he could better lead. My question is, which would be greater? The one who uses all that power for himself, or the one who actually empties himself and seeks to be a servant? I say true greatness is what Jesus modeled for us, becoming a servant. And that's what he did. Even though he's God, he lived like everything we went through, all of our temptations and struggles, so that he could bless us and be our Savior. Mm-hmm. That's true greatness.
0: Amen. All right. Thanks again for the question. We're going to go back to the phones. We got about 5 minutes left of our program here. Jason in North Carolina?
2: South Carolina.
0: South Carolina. Okay. All right. What's your question, Jason?
2: So in Romans 9:21, he says, has the potter no right over the clay to make it out of the same lump? One vessel for honorable use, the other for dishonorable use. I almost feel like it's, and it goes on after that to basically say, it made me feel like almost like Calvinism, like things are predetermined. And then after that, I was reading in 2 Timothy 2, where he says, therefore, if anyone cleanses himself from dishonorable, he will be a vessel of honorable use. So is that verse in Timothy, is it going basically, I don't want to say complimenting, but is it?
1: That is a good compliment, actually, because in a way that, you see vessels prepared for honor and dishonor. You know, God knows the end result, but that doesn't mean we're fated. We have no ability to choose. In fact, that's the most amazing thing about God's wisdom in creating us, is that still maintaining his complete sovereignty and knowing all things from beginning to the end, he respects that will that he's given to us to make a choice, lest there would really not be a real relationship. So the Holy Spirit convicts us of sin and of righteousness and of judgment. There's a sense we know we're going to be accountable one day. There's a sense when something's right and wrong, and when we hear the Spirit convicting us, it leads us to the gospel that we might be sanctified and cleansed, so that what's preserved is the choice. If someone says, well, I don't know if God chose me, well, I would simply say, well, choose him. Well, if I don't want to choose him, well, then maybe he didn't choose me. Well, then that's not fair. He didn't choose me. Well, choose him, and then you'll know you're chosen. I really believe that the Lord has given us

0: And it doesn't mean that we have the power. It simply means this is what he has provided. Call upon the name of the Lord Jesus and you will be saved. Otherwise, if it's all fate, that is a mockery. To believe in the Lord Jesus Christ that you might be saved, that would be a mockery if it's not true, that there is no choice. So I think that those are great compliments. We can cleanse ourselves from the latter and be a vessel of honor by believing in the Lord Jesus Christ and becoming born again. Our belief in what he did for us, that will change our life forever.
1: I got you. Do you believe in Calvin? Is Calvinism?
0: Modern day Calvinists, I have a hard time because I think they depend a lot more in their philosophical outlook rather than true scripture. They will quote a lot of scriptures, but they leave out a lot of scripture. And what happens is they've got a bent that they think it's giving God all the honor by taking away any capacity for any choice on our part. But that makes a mockery of God promising us, if you believe in me, you know, then you can be saved. It makes a mockery of the gospel. It makes a mockery of much of our testimony. Like, you have people that are actually sitting there thinking, well, I dare not share with my neighbor because they might not be one of the elect, and then their judgment will be worse. So I'm not going to tell them about the gospel. I mean, that's the kind of logic that hyper-Calvinistic people have gone to. Now, there's a lot of Calvinists that don't have that extreme, and I fellowship with them, and you know, we may differ on a few things, but some of the extreme views of Calvinism are problematic to me. Absolutely.
2: All right, Jason.
1: Well, I appreciate it, guys.
2: All right, thank you very much. So basically, the 2 Timothy 2:21 and Romans 9:21 are really different contexts.
0: They are, you know, but the idea is that God speaks about these vessels for honor and dishonor, and yet here you do have this ability that God has preserved, mm-hmm. that we could be a vessel for honor. You can believe in the Lord Jesus Christ and be saved and be a vessel for honor, and that would be an awesome thing.
2: Yeah, yeah. All right, Pastor Lloyd, we got a minute left. The last couple of calls were really interesting because one was an older person dealing with sexual immorality and then a younger one. I think this comes down to holiness, right? What does it mean to be holy?
0: You know, holiness, without which anyone will see the Lord, is really being set apart unto him. And, you know, when we think about that being a vessel that the Lord has chosen, I want to please him. Now, I didn't want to please him. I wanted to please myself by nature. That's sin nature. I want to please myself. I want to feel good. I want what I want. And but the more I try, the more miserable I become. Then when I almost died to myself. I'm going to become a Christian. I'm going to be a Jesus freak nerd. No one's ever going to like me, but I believe Jesus, you're real. I was willing to follow him. He like gave me much, much more beyond that. So I really believe that people need to just trust the Lord Jesus' way is best. Mm-hmm. You can't take Jesus down your path of what you want and get him to work for you. You've got to follow him, and he will lead you in pastures that are so fulfilling in the end.
2: Amen. That's all the time we have for Bridge Bible Talk. We will be back live again tomorrow, so call us back again. Don't forget the number, 888-712-7434, 888-712-7434. You can email us your questions at answers@bbtlive.org. Thanks again for tuning in. We'll talk to you again tomorrow. God bless.
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0: home or where you take up residence. And the concept that Jesus is inviting us into is to make our home in Christ. It's to remain in a love connection with Jesus. It's to have the love of Jesus first connect us to him and then create in us a settling in him. So how do we abide? A couple thoughts on this. I want to be practical this morning. Number one, abiding is about cultivating connection, not erratic experiences.
1: Where does your soul take up residence? Is it in fear or worry? Do you wonder how you'll pay next?

0: erratic experiences.
1: Where does your soul take up residence? Is it in fear or worry? Do you wonder how you'll pay next month's rent or keep food on the table? Or about whether your children will accept or reject your faith? Perhaps you worry about how people at your workplace will perceive you if you live out your faith. As Pastor Nate examines today's passage in John, he'll encourage us to abide in Jesus. That's what we're invited into as his followers, living with awareness that he is with us, providing our strength. Now, here's Pastor Nate in the book of John, chapter 15, with today's edition of Step by Step.
0: Turn to John, chapter 15. We're in this section in the Gospel of John, considering the final day prior to the cross.

that up around seven signs or seven miracles that Jesus does to show his power. And all of this is done during his public ministry, teaching, healing the sick, and interacting with the crowds and the religious leaders. And the author, John, gives us these seven signs to point out something about who Jesus is. And then chapter 13 through 21 is the book of glory, and it's set up around more of his private ministry and his path to the cross, where then his glory is ultimately revealed in his death, resurrection, and ascension. And in chapters 13 through 17 specifically, this is the final night of Jesus' life, and he's teaching the disciples about where he's headed. In fact, nearly half of John's gospel focuses on a less than 24-hour period of time. It really settles into this final night of Jesus' life. But in the midst of both the book of signs and the book of glory, there Jesus makes

And these are important because it is out of who he is that he does what he does. So you have these two sections of the book of signs, the book of glory, but sprinkled throughout is this self-proclaimed identity. Who is this person? Who is Jesus? What is he all about and what is he like? And he makes these statements to help us understand who he is. In other words, his heavenly identity informs his earthly activity. Who he is from heaven shapes and directs his earthly activity. And this is what Jesus is teaching us in this portion of scripture, that our identity in Christ and our willingness to abide in him will then shape how we act and how we interact with the people around us. This is what Jesus wants us to understand in this portion, that who we are, our identity in Christ and our willingness to abide in him, to remain in him, will then shape how we act and will shape how we interact with the people around us. And all of this is centered on the word love. The word love, the Greek word agape, is used 32 times throughout this section and 9 times in chapter 15 alone. Now, when anybody repeats themselves, it's because they really want you to listen, right? Like if you're a parent and you're talking to your kid and you repeat yourself, it's like, this is important. You need to hear this. If you're a teacher and you're repeating yourself, like this is going to be on the test. This is important. Pay attention. But when Jesus repeats himself 32 times, it means this is as important as it gets. If Jesus is telling us this concept of love 32 times in these few chapters, he's saying this is as important as it gets. And Jesus' definition of love and his example of love should shape our understanding and our expression of love. The first thing he tells us around his love is he says, abide in my love. Notice where it starts at verse 9. He says, as the Father loved me, I also have loved you. Here's the command, abide in my love. And if you keep my commandments, you will abide in my love, just as I have kept my Father's commandments and I abide in his love. Now, the relationship between the Father and the Son is frequently referenced throughout this entire discourse. Jesus is constantly talking about what the Father says about him, what he says about the Father, their connection. And then Jesus also involves the Holy Spirit, the third person of the Trinity, as he walks us through this idea of love. In chapter 14, he says it like this, if you love me, keep my commandments. And then in 16, he says, and I will pray the Father and he will give you another helper, or the Holy Spirit. So directly connected with love for God and keeping the commandments is the empowering of the Holy Spirit. Throughout this, he talks about the Father's love for the Son and Jesus' love for the Father, and the Holy Spirit loves the Father and the Son. And this becomes

actually be love. He could only be potential loving. Are you tracking with me? You following my train of thought? God would not be self-sufficient. He would need creation in order to be complete. But because he is self-sufficient, because he exists in this perfect triune relationship of love, fully content and satisfied within himself, creation then is an overflow of his love. It's not an object or a requirement for his love. If creation, if God didn't exist as Trinity within this perfect communion within the Godhead, then he would be dependent upon you to be love. That would make him not self-sufficient. That would make him dependent. And that would contradict the whole concept of who God is. That's why John in his epistle could distill down the character of God and identity of God into three simple words. God is love. And everything he does and how we understand who he is becomes an expression of that defining attribute, love. All of that to say, the love that we experience in Christ is an overflow of the perfect love of God that is then willingly directed towards us. God does not require anything. God is completely self-sufficient. God, and in that self-sufficiency, God is love. So the love that we experience from God is not a requirement, it's not an obligation, but an overflow. It's an expression of his great love, and it's an invitation into that perfect love. It's an invitation to experience love like God experiences love, like God being love himself, defining it, and then giving it. He's then invited us in to participate and to experience that perfect love. And the height of this expression of God's character is in the cross of Christ, where the love of God, the concept of love, the God who is love, where it all becomes crystal clear to explain to us and demonstrate to us, what is this God like? What

Gospel is the last gospel to be written. All three, which are considered the synoptic gospels, Matthew, Mark, and Luke, which follow a similar cadence and rhythm and story, although they each have their unique perspective. John writes his way later, and it almost feels like he's like, I need to make sure we hammer on this point because the other guys didn't talk about it. Because this idea of abiding in Christ's love is very important for us as followers of Jesus, to abide. Now, what does it mean, abide? The technical definition, it means to remain or stay or to reside. The noun version is abode. It's your home or where you take up residence. And the concept that Jesus is inviting us into is to make our home in Christ. It's to remain in a love connection with Jesus. It's to have the love of Jesus first connect us to him and then create in us a settling in him. So how do we abide? A couple of thoughts on this. I want to be practical this morning. Number one, abiding is about cultivating connection, not erratic experiences. Abiding in Christ, abiding in his love, is about cultivating connection, not erratic experiences. I've been a youth pastor for almost 15 years. And one thing you can assume about me, if I've been a youth pastor for almost 15 years, is that I love youth camps. Because you don't be a youth pastor for 15 years unless you really love youth camps. I love youth camps. I love encounters. I love the times at summer camp or at the retreat center or the big event where we set

they can be put into three categories, spiritual disciplines: inward, outward, and corporate. And all are designed to be practices in our life that strengthen our connection to Jesus and our ability to abide in him. So I just want to say a word on each one. Number one, inward disciplines. This would be like prayer and Bible reading and fasting. These are things that we get alone and we set our hearts towards God. We sit down in the quiet and we pray. We open up God's word and we ask him to speak to us. We remove things from our life as a way to symbolize surrender, but then also to remove space, to create space for God to speak to us. And so there's inward disciplines. There's also outward disciplines. This is things like evangelism or witness, serving and generosity, ways that we outwardly step out and do these things as a discipline. And then finally is corporate, worship, fellowship, and Bible teaching. Now, all of these, the term spiritual discipline is important because it has to be. It has to be a discipline. It has to be something that we set in our hearts and set in our lives to do. Why? Because if we don't, we probably won't, right? Like so many of us are like, I would love to pray, but I'm just so distracted when I pray, so I never pray. Or like, I would love to read the Bible, but it's just so confusing. There's a lot of words. And so

0: abiding and I want to be sensitive to what God's doing, what you'll find is throughout your day, throughout your life, is a way for you to receive God's love and then an opportunity for you to respond to that love. Recognizing that every good and perfect gift comes from above. So you experience something good, now it's an opportunity for you to receive that good thing and respond to that. Response looks like gratitude or worship and service and even repentance, where we allow the love of God to meet us where we're at and then we respond to that love. And I think this changes how we approach our time with God. We don't do it as some divine checklist that makes God happy with us. We do it as a place to encounter the perfect love of God that transforms our hearts and lives and produces in us the desired result. And that we carry with us wherever we go. That's the idea of abiding. It's to remain. It's to not just go like I did abide. I was going to say abode. I abode, past tense. It's a house. It's a noun. But like I did it and I'm done with it. But I'm abiding. I'm remaining. And I'm looking for ways to cultivate that and to respond to that. And then the third way we abide is that abiding is about obedience. Abiding is about obedience. Jesus tells us pretty clearly what he means when he says he wants us to abide. Notice again in verse 9, he says, "As the Father loved me, I also loved you. Abide in my love." And I could imagine Jesus talking to me and being like, "What do you mean by abiding in your love? That seems so ambiguous. That seems so hard, so like a foreign concept." Well, he's like, "Thanks for asking." Verse 10, "If you keep my commandments, you will abide in my love, just as I have kept my Father's commandments and abide in his love." Because of the world we live in today, we relegate love to a personal feeling or a personal preference. We talk about love it's just so hard to really define. Love is just like, you know, you'll know it when you feel it. Like love is just, we just like fall into it. And it's all ambiguous. It's all feelings. It's all out there. And it's like, I don't want to put a label on it. It's just me and my love. And it's how I define it. Here, Jesus states emphatically that love for God will look like obedience to God. It isn't love God however I want to love him. It isn't do what only makes me feel good. It's to be obedient.
1: 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You can also follow us and like us on Instagram and Facebook. Keep up with our latest happenings no matter where you are. And now, a word from Calvary Chapel Vero Beach.
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Is that not true? You ever seen kids in the playground? And you see a kid getting a fight or something because they don't want to share their toy. Where did that come from? From inside that kid. You want something?